0: Let us consider how we may spur one another on toward love and good deeds, not giving up meeting together as a habit of some is, but rather encouraging one another, and so much more as we see the day of the Lord approaching. We can all use some encouragement. Let me share some verses that may address what you're facing in the moment. You might say, I'm a failure. I'll never change. I'll always be the way that I am. The Bible says you can do all things through Christ who strengthens you. Believe what the Bible says, not what your emotions say. That's Philippians 4:13. You might say, well, I'm afraid of the future. But God says in Deuteronomy 31:6, be strong and courageous. Don't be afraid or live in dread of them. For the Lord your God goes with you. He will not leave you or forsake you. You might say, well, I can't go on another day. I can't handle what I'm going through, this hardship, this illness, whatever it is you're facing. And I'm reminded of the words of the Lord to the Apostle Paul as he talked about his affliction that he described as a thorn in the flesh. The Lord said, my grace is all you need. He'll get you through what you're going through. You say, but I have no future. I've given up on living. I have no hope. Psalm 38:15 says, you, O Lord, are my hope. You will hear my prayer. Psalm 135 says, I'm counting on you, Lord. I'm counting on you. I put my hope in your word. Don't put your hope in your circumstances. Don't put your hope in your money. Don't put your hope in people. Put your hope in Christ and trust the word of God. And I can't talk about hope without quoting Jeremiah 29:11, where the Lord says, I know the thoughts that I think toward you, says the Lord, thoughts of peace, not of evil, to give you a future and a hope. Okay, so I want to talk about a guy in the book of Acts that was known for encouraging others. Actually, his given name was Joseph, but he was given a nickname. And his nickname was Barnabas, which means the son of encouragement, or another way to translate it, he was known basically as Mr. Encouragement. Mr. Encouragement. I love that. I mean, is there someone you know that you could literally describe as Mr. or Miss Encouragement? That's who Barnabas was. He always had a word of encouragement for someone else. Now, if you were to be summed up in one word, what will we call you? Mr. Happiness. Miss Critical, Mr. Cranky, Miss Bible, I don't know. But something to sum you up, well, Barnabas was Mr. Encouragement. Or are you Debbie Downer or Bobby Buzzkill, right? Who are you? Are you always known for being the negative person, always having the critical word? Or are you known for being the positive person, always having the encouraging word? Now, let me say, you know, to balance this, that there is a place for criticism. There is a place for a reality check, right? That's why opposites are often drawn together in marriage. Because you'll find someone that you're attracted to, but often they'll be your very opposite in the way you approach life. I know that's certainly true of my wife and myself, and it may be true of others I'm talking to right now. But it is important if you love someone to tell them the truth, right? Because the Bible says, faithful are the wounds of a friend, but the kisses of an enemy are deceitful. Open rebuke is better than secret love. So sometimes as a way of showing my love, I will say a critical thing, but I'll say it in the right way. I mean, if you're known for encouragement and compliments and affirmation, then when you bring your word of criticism, it will be received. But if you're known for negativity, hypercriticism, and meanness, when you come with another criticism, which may in a sense even be valid, it will not be received because you're Mr. or Miss Negativity. Instead, we want to be Mr. or Miss Encouragement, just like Barnabas.
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0: So Barnabas pops up in the book of Acts, and he steps in at a critical time in the life of the Apostle Paul. Before he was the Apostle Paul, when he was still Saul, the notorious Christian killer, the man who hunted down followers of Jesus Christ, the man who met Christ on the road to Damascus. The problem was a lot of people weren't buying it. They weren't believing that Saul was actually now a Christian. I mean, I don't even know what the modern equivalent of that would be. Maybe it would be Alice Cooper. You know, I've gotten to know him a little bit, and I've interviewed him. We've hung out some, and I mentioned this to people, or we post these things online, and people say, he's not a Christian. He's evil. Well, he did used to be evil. He did used to be a rock star living a rock star depraved life by his own admission and a drug addict and everything else. But God got hold of him and changed him. But some Christians are just unwilling to accept that's even a possibility. This is the same thing that Saul was dealing with. No one believed he was really a Christian. Enter Barnabas. Enter Mr. Encouragement. Barnabas says, oh, you're a believer for sure. I've talked to you. I know your conversion is real. That brings me to point number one. An encourager sees the potential in others and cheers them on. An encourager sees the potential in others and cheers them on. So Barnabas, Mr. Encouragement, takes Saul of Tarsus under his wing and encourages him. And he even says, let's go on the road together. Let's go share the gospel together. So Barnabas is helping Saul. He's discipling Saul. He's teaching Saul later to become Paul. He sees the potential. Acts chapter 9, verse 26. Go back a few verses, chapters. When Saul arrived in Jerusalem, he tried to meet with the believers, but they were all afraid of him and they did not believe that he had truly become a believer. Then Barnabas brought him to the apostles and told them, Saul had seen the Lord on the road to Damascus, and the Lord had spoken to Saul, and he told them that Saul had preached boldly in the name of Jesus. I love that. So Barnabas takes his credibility, and he had a lot of it. He was loved by everybody. And he put it on the line for the newly converted Saul and said, listen, I'm vouching for this guy. He's a real Christian. And that's something that we all need in life. We need a Barnabas, or you need to be a Barnabas. Let me say that again. We all need a Barnabas or an encourager, or we need to be a Barnabas encouraging others. Because sometimes people don't believe you're really converted. After I became a Christian, the funny thing is I grew my hair and beard out after I was converted. Prior to that, I had longish hair, but then I became like a hippie type looking guy. And so I was attending Calvary Chapel where there are a lot of people that look like me. And I decided to go to another church one Sunday, a very conservative church. And I walked in and they were just ending their first service. They had the choir and the preacher was in a suit and tie and everybody was, all the men were in suit and ties. They were dressed very nicely and they had the pipe organ and all that. But I heard the tail end of the first message and I thought, that's a good message. I'm looking forward to listening to it. So I come walking in my bell bottoms, my hippie shirt, and my long hair and my beard, and I take a seat. Everyone literally is staring at me. I mean, everyone staring at me. Okay, I guess they don't have many people that look like me here. Then the preacher gets up for the second service, and I notice the message is different this time. It's evangelistic. And at the end, he is saying, there's somebody here that needs Jesus, someone who is lost. They're probably on drugs. And I notice he's looking right at me. And I'm thinking, oh, man, this preacher thinks a sinner is here. Well, I am a sinner, but I'm converted now. And I'm literally listening to him, and I have my Bible, and I'm sort of pushing it up, like, look, I'm a Christian. Stop. He keeps preaching. Then we're going to invite you to come to Christ. The choir starts singing just as I am. And he's looking at me. Everyone, I'm not exaggerating. Everyone's looking at me. Finally, the preacher, I'm not making this up, gets up from behind his pulpit, walks down the stairs, walks right over to me and says, are you saved? I said, yes, I am. He looked very disappointed. I wasted an entire evangelistic message on this guy. Then he said, are you baptized? Yes, I am. They says, are you coming to the church picnic? I don't know. And then, so the service ends and literally 20 people or more ask me three questions. The same three questions. Are you saved? Yes, I am. Have you been baptized? Yes, I have. Are you coming to the church picnic? No. I don't want to be with you people any longer. You're a little weird. I needed someone to help me in that time in between after my conversion, because it's really easy to fall back into your old life and get pulled back by your old friends, right? You know what I'm talking about? And then you're doing the old things again. And I was a new Christian. I wasn't raised in the church. I didn't understand their lingo or vocabulary. And I went to this little Bible study in my high school campus after I was a Christian, and the guy they brought in that week was a little different, and I felt very uncomfortable. I thought, I don't know if I really want to hang around these people, but I'm not really comfortable around my old friends anymore. Maybe I'll just sort of be a solo Christian. I'm telling you, I could have fallen through the cracks so easily. But thank God some guy who was my Barnabas came up to me. His name was Mark. And he said, hi, your name is Greg, isn't it? Yeah, it is. I saw you accept Christ the other day at the Bible study at lunchtime. I said, yeah, it's kind of even defensive. Yeah. He goes, that's great. Okay. He goes, you want to come to church with me? I said, no, thank you. No, I want you to come to church with me. No, I don't want to go to church with you. No, really, you got to come with me. I don't want to come with you. He says, where do you live? No, I don't want you to come. Next thing I know, he's at my house. He picks me up. He drives me to church. I love this guy. He was so persistent. And that was Calvary Chapel. In the middle of the Jesus movement, I walked into a spiritual awakening and I didn't even know it. And I walk into this building and it's filled with people, all this excitement, so many younger people as well, older folks too. And I was a little overwhelmed by all this love and I actually didn't want to be there. And I was hoping I could just leave and because there were no seats, and someone in the front row wave, Greg, they're from my high school. We have a seat for you. So I walk, I take a seat in the front row. And out walks Chuck Smith. And I heard the Bible presented in a way for the first time that I understood. And then they couldn't keep me away from the place because I just wanted to grow and learn more. Listen, we're all called to be a Barnabas. Some people want to be the Billy Graham, or they want to be the Apostle Paul. Someone's got to be the Barnabas, working behind the scenes, because that person you're discipling, that person you're encouraging, may go on to change the world. And your words matter, and your encouragement matters.

0: Important insight today on how we can step up and be a source of good reassurance in someone else's life. Pastor Greg Laurie with counsel from our study series in the book of Acts here on A New Beginning, a series called The Upside Down Life. Well, Pastor Greg, as you've been speaking, maybe there's somebody listening who has really enjoyed hearing your story of your early days as a believer and has become apparent that they don't have a story of their own. They've never really come to the Lord and made things right with Him.
1: Yeah.
0: What can they do to fix that?
1: What I would say is He's only a prayer away, which means if you will call upon the name of the Lord right now through prayer, He will hear your prayer and answer your prayer. Listen, if you want Jesus Christ to come into your life, if you want Him to forgive you of your sin, if you want to know that you'll go to heaven when you die, just pray this prayer right now after me. Just pray, Lord Jesus, I know that I'm a sinner, but I know that You're the Savior who died on the cross for my sin and rose again from the dead. I turn from my sin now, and I choose to follow You. From this moment forward, as my Savior and Lord, as my God and my friend, in Jesus' name I pray. Amen.
0: Amen. 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You know, Pastor Greg, there are times when we have the privilege of praying with someone to accept Christ.
1: Yes.
0: And when that happens, you know, we really want to give them something to follow up.
1: Yeah.
0: And obviously, a Bible is a great option, the best option. And you have a new book, What Every Growing Christian Needs to Know. It kind of sounds like that would be a great introduction to the Christian life.
1: Yeah, I think so, Dave. I think it'd be very helpful because, you know, you wonder, where do I go now? You know, when I became a Christian at the age of 17, no one gave me anything. They didn't give me a Bible. They didn't say, Greg, you need to start going to church now. And the school bell rang because it happened on my high school campus, and I literally had no idea what to do next. And thank God a guy I didn't know from Adam's house cat. And I don't know that Adam had a house cat, but it's an expression. Anyway, this guy named Mark comes up to me. He introduces himself. He takes me to church, and effectively, he started to disciple me. That was so important. But I want to help other people sort of be like Mark was to me. And this is a resource you could put in the hands of a new believer. In fact, you could go through it with them, and it would be helpful to you as well. You could break things down and explain it. You could start a little small group and invite new believers over to it. But this is something that will be a blessing to them because, you know, when I write a book, I'm not trying to impress anyone, Dave. I'm not some prolific author. I speak in a very plain, understandable way. And by the way, that's intentional. I heard one great Bible preacher from days gone by who said the objective of preaching is to get the cookies on the bottom shelf where the kids can get to them. So I try to do that. I use humor. I use illustration. I try to write in a language, in a way of speaking that people understand because I just want them to internalize these truths. You know, and I have to say that the Bible says of Jesus, the common people heard Him gladly. He wasn't trying to impress the Pharisees and the Sadducees and the religious elite of the day. In fact, He had some pretty scathing words for them. He was trying to communicate with the regular folk out there who just wanted to get closer to God. So if you want to learn more about how to get the most out of your Bible study and how to pray more effectively and how to share your faith in a way that you'll see results, then you want to order a copy of this new book, What Every Growing Christian Needs to Know.
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2: 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Katie Evans hanging out with you on a Thursday evening, creeping closer to the final weekend of August. So I'm giving you some homework. We got to start thinking about those goals for ourselves for September that starts on Tuesday. Almost said Monday. Nope, it starts on Tuesday. Mondays and Thursdays. Then we start September. A lot of birthdays in my life in September. Like at least six. We'll get into that in September. But yeah, if you also have a September birthday, well, it's almost there. Are you ready? You ready to celebrate you?
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7: 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Hey, it's Pastor Scott. I've been talking to you about my snoring and how I've been able to get that stopped. And it's so important because snoring is a sign of sleep apnea, which I thought was just a thing and you may wear the mask, right? 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Well, I needed to do something about this. 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And I wear this every night. I call it the magical oral device, because what it does as it gently moves my jaw forward as I sleep so that my tongue doesn't slide in the back of my mouth and obstruct the airway, and that's what causes the snoring. 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And can I tell you something? 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It works. I don't snore at all. My wife is happy. I'm breathing fine. I feel great. No snoring and no sleep apnea. 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
9: Paul thought about it that way. 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
10: 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Pastor Steve will be teaching the Word of God straight from the Bible with truth and no compromise. 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
9: Today we're going to be in Philippians chapter 4. I entitled this message, Do What's Right. That could be a challenge, right? I mean, since today doing what's right is up to, well, interpretation. For many disagree on what is right and what is wrong. So how can you and me know? Well, in our day and age, that's a very debatable subject. For many, discerning what is right and wrong is a mix of, well, human emotions, empathy, and shared social rules that help people live together in harmony. So we have to have all those things working together, right? Oh, so what does that even mean? Well, that's the problem, because it's not clear cut. It can be subjective. It can be influenced by certain people and cultural norms. So in the world, people come up with what is morally acceptable for that particular culture. Now, there are a general set of rules that most societies will accept and live by, like these top five. Number one, murder. You shouldn't go out and kill people. Number two, stealing. Don't take what's not yours. Number three, violence and abuse. That's never good. Number four, adultery, infidelity. And number five, lying and betrayal. Now, those five are in many of your top religions, Muslims, Hindus, Buddhism, Christianity, all the different ones. And they're based on the Ten Commandments that was written by Moses through the Holy Spirit. But there are many that debate these and they have mixed feelings on them. So they can say in general, yes, I agree with all those. But some could say, well, wait a minute now. The murder was justified because, well, I wasn't feeling well and my emotions were at stake because it affected the other person's mental health. Or they only stole because they were hungry, so maybe it's okay for them. Some say, well, I was violent with them because they were first violent with me. Some would justify sleeping with the spouse of another because they no longer were in a happy marriage. And of course, many would say, well, I only lied to protect my relationship with my wife. She asked me if this outfit made her look fat, and I said, well, no, of course not. Oh, well, what do you do here? Well, as you can see, depending on who you ask, right and wrong can be really hard to discern. That's why we have so much controversy. Consider this media firestorm in our culture today. Should biological men who now claim to be a woman be allowed to play in women's sports? I mean, isn't this why feminists decades ago fought for women's individual sports since men dominated sports? Well, the answer is an obvious yes. So why is this even debatable today? Because we have allowed our culture, we have allowed feelings and emotions of some to rule over what is actually right and wrong. The same goes for abortion. A baby's heart can be detected now in like 5 weeks. This is a growing human baby. And by the time a woman usually finds out that she's pregnant, like she just missed her cycle, it's like that baby's heart is already beating. And now many people believe it's okay to stop that little life from living. Wow. Now, these are topics of huge debate in our world today. But not in the eyes of the one who made us. And that's what I would like to address here today. So here's the question. Does the creation get to decide what is right and wrong, or does the one who created the creation get to decide what is right and wrong? Well, the obvious answer is it's the creator of everything seen and unseen. He, the living God, has the final word on what is right and what is wrong. Now, some might not want to hear that, and I understand you don't want to hear it, but at least you should be open to what God has to say on this subject. For he is the one who instituted what is right and wrong. He's the one that laid the foundation of what is right and wrong. And God used Moses, the most recognized and accepted prophet among men, to record the law of God. For Moses is mentioned in the Bible, get this, over 850 times. That's more than anyone else in the Bible except for God himself. And God is chosen as the creator of everything to be the final authority of what is right and wrong, to have a moral code for all humanity to live by. And based on that, God gave us his law, again recorded and written by Moses in the first five chapters of the Bible. And it was talked about throughout the rest of the Bible. There's 66 books in the Bible, 39 Old Testament books, and 27 New Testament books written by 40 different authors over a 1,500-year period. And get this, the criteria of the whole Bible is nothing can contradict the first five chapters of the Bible, that is the Torah, the law of God. And yes, it was passed down through all generations. And God told us in Romans chapter 2 that he gave us all. Who's all? It's all humanity. He gave every human being, every man, every woman, a conscience. Meaning, God's law has now not only been written for us and documented, but it's also by God himself been written on the fleshly tablets of our own heart. Of, again, every man and woman. That's why our hearts will bear witness against us if we break the law of God. What do I mean by that? Well, as soon as we lie, cheat, or steal, our conscience confronts us with the feelings of guilt or shame. Why is that? Because we're guilty and we did something that is shameful. See, it is written in our heart. Now, some will say, well, I don't believe in the law of God. Okay, well, you can say that all you want, but you can't deny the effects of your own conscience that's pointing out that you did something wrong. Yes, God is the creator. He is the architect of this creation that gives him, because of that, it gives him every right to set a moral standard by which his creation, every human being that has a heart beating in your chest, lungs that are breathing, that you have to live by. Now, you might say, well, I don't believe in God, and I don't want to live by his law. Well, look, you don't have to believe in God, but guess what? He's still there. Your heart's still beating with no batteries, and you're still going to have to answer to God in the end. The Bible says it's appointed for every man and woman to die once, and after this comes judgment. We just lost Dolly Parton. Boy, she's been around forever. She was 80 years old, but she still had a day where she is no longer alive. And that's how it's going to be for all of us. People will die one day. It's an amazing statistic. One out of every one person dies. And God has written in exacting detail everything that we've ever done, and we are going to have to stand before God. So you might say, I don't believe that, but it doesn't matter what you say. You're still going to die one day, and you will stand before God. Why? Because God said it. So humanity, you know, is going to stand before God on Judgment Day. Now, Judgment Day, when it comes, you can't say, well, I didn't know that. I had no clue. You know, I didn't know that this was right or this was wrong. I didn't know. No one told me. Well, guess what? God wrote it in your heart. And that's why your conscience alerted you to the things that you did wrong. Now, obviously, if you do something wrong long enough, you can callous over your heart where you no longer feel guilty. But you can go back to whatever you think is fine now when you first started doing it. Oh, you felt guilty back then because all you've done now is you just calloused over your own heart. You know, and Jesus affirmed the law of God, by the way, and he did it in the Sermon on the Mount. If you look at Matthew chapter 5, verse 17, it says this, do not think, this is Jesus speaking, do not think that I came to abolish or get rid of the law or the prophets. I did not come to abolish, but to fulfill. For truly I say to you, until heaven and earth pass away, not the smallest letter or stroke shall pass from the law until all is accomplished. Whoever then annuls one of the least of these commandments and teaches others to do the same, you shall be called least in the kingdom of heaven. But whoever keeps and teaches them, he shall be called great in the kingdom of heaven. So when you sit there and have this attitude like, oh, I can do whatever I want. Jesus is love. Jesus loves me. I can do whatever. Jesus right here just said, if you take away anything from the law, oh my goodness, you're going to reap because of that. The Bible says in Galatians 1:8, he says, but if we or an angel from heaven should preach any other gospel to you, contrary than what we have preached to you, let that person be accursed. And then he just repeats himself in the next verse. As we have said before, so I say it again now. If any man is preaching to you a gospel contrary to that which you have received, let him be accursed. See, you see this more and more by pastors. You know, they'll become, you know, you could say woke. They become like, well, you know, we're inclusive. Everyone can come to our church. Well, guess what? Everyone can come to Core Church Los Angeles too. But the difference is I don't change the message. What was sin 5,000 years ago is still sin today. You can't say because our culture has eased back on same-sex marriages that somehow God now is approving of same-sex marriage, because he is not. God created marriage, and he created it for a man and a woman. Listen, why do we take issues like this in the cultural issues of the day and compare them to what God has said in his word? Because we teach the Bible without any compromise. That's what the stick is at Core Church Los Angeles. You know, I tell people all the time, the Bible's not always what you want to hear, but it's always what you need to hear. Like, you might not want to hear it. You might not want to agree with it, but it's always what you need to hear. Why? Because it's the Creator God who has established right and wrong. And we're going to have to stand before him and give an account of that one day. Listen, if you're not plugged in with a Bible teaching church where you're not being taught the truth of God's word and you've been taught to compromise, the Bible says this, anyone who takes away from the words that I've written in this book, I will take their name out of the book of life, and they will no longer have heaven. If you add to the words of the book that I've given you, and you add to what it says, and you add things to it, I will add the plagues of this book into your life. So think about that. God is very particular about what he has spoken, what he has said, what is sin, and what is not. And so we have to be very careful when we deviate from what he said. Again, you might not want to hear it. It might cross your life where, hey, this is a sin issue that I have in my life that I've been told is okay now, and I'm living in this sin. But let me just tell you, if you're living in sin, you are going to separate yourself from God. Because God says in his word, it's not that my hand is short that I can't reach you, and it's not that my ear is dull that I can't hear you, but your sin has caused a separation between me and you. And listen, people, again, you don't want to hear that, but listen, God, the reason he confronts you on sin, the reason that he convicts you in your heart, the reason that you feel guilt and shame by your conscience is because he loves you, not because he hates you, and he wants to eliminate that sin area.

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4: It doesn't matter what we think or feel, okay? It doesn't matter any of those things. It doesn't matter what our emotions are. It doesn't matter what culture is saying. If it is right or wrong, God's the one that decides what is right and what is wrong. For God has already established it in His Word. And again, if we don't agree with it, then we must change our thinking. And we need to adapt to what God has already spoken. We have to have, listen, a biblical worldview, not a secular or worldly view. With that as a backdrop, looking here at this message that we're looking at here today, doing what's right, we're going to consider this thought, living right. So let me read to you the text. It's in Philippians chapter 4, verse 8. So if you're driving in your car, keep your eyes on the road, and I'll read the text. He says, "Finally, brethren, whatever is true, whatever is honorable, whatever is right, whatever is pure, whatever is lovely, whatever is of good repute, if there is any excellence, if anything worthy of praise, dwell on these things. The things that you have learned and received and heard and seen in me, practice these things, and the God of peace will be with you." Wow, there's a lot there. So let's pull this apart a little bit. Now, Paul pulls together the secret, okay? This is the secret to powerful Christian living. It's embracing that which is true. First, it's thinking right, coupled with living right. Did you get that? It's thinking right, coupled with living right. He said, whatever is true, whatever is honorable, whatever is pure, right, and worthy of praise. He says, dwell on these things. It was Oswald Chambers that said this quote, "God does not give us overcoming life. He gives us life as we overcome." As we start overcoming these sin areas in our life, God starts empowering us more and more. Know this, we cannot separate outward action from our inward thinking. Remember, James 1:22 says, "But prove yourselves doers of the word and not merely hearers who delude themselves." If you're just reading the word of God but not doing it, you're under a delusion, he says. So we have to prove the word of God by reading it and actually doing what it says to do. So think about this thought. A fact in our head is only good if it becomes a truth in our heart that's lived out in our life. Did you get that? A fact in our head is only good if it becomes a truth in our heart that's lived out in our life. See, the Apostle Paul knew this. That's why he went to great lengths to live out as a Christian in his daily life. He wanted to live as a Christian. That's why he was able to say in verse 9, "The things that you have learned and received and heard and seen in me, practice these things, and the God of peace shall be with you." Paul said this simply, "Live like I live." Now, how many of us could really say that? How many of us could just say to the world around us, to our family, to our neighbors, to their coworkers, "Hey, listen, if you live just like me, you're going to be living a great life before the Lord." See, Paul thought about it that way. He wanted people to only see in him what would be glorifying to the Lord. Paul didn't just preach the word, he literally lived it out. And so should you and me. We should all do the same. That's why Jesus said in Matthew 5:16, "Let your light so shine before men in such a way that they can tangibly see your good works and glorify your Father in heaven." This is why we should be upright. This is why we should be honest. This is why we shouldn't take too much time on our lunch breaks and what have you. This is why we need to not lie and cheat and all these other things, because those things will cause other people to say, "Oh, well, I know that guy's a Christian or that girl's a Christian." And if they, you know, lie, cheat, and steal or whatever, they're going to think, well, there's no power

0: behind that testimony, because they're thinking, if that's what a Christian is, I don't want to be that type person. Or if you look like someone that got baptized in lemon juice and you're always sour and you got a bad attitude, who wants to be a Christian like you? So again, what does it mean practically? Well, he just told us in verse 8 of Philippians 4. He says, be honorable. That's being truthful. It doesn't matter if those around us are not, because a lot of people, they lie at the drop of a hat. But we're only the ones that are going to stand before God for our own life. Think about that. You don't have to stand before God for me, and I don't have to stand before God for you. You will stand before God for the way that you lived your life. So it matters what we do. We are to be pure and lovely. Imagine that, singles, living a pure life in a world that has cheapened intimacy to a one-night stand, to a hookup. Save your virginity, you know, save your virginity until your marriage honeymoon, okay? And if you've lost your virginity, have a secondary virginity. You're thinking, how do you have a secondary virginity? Well, you can't really have a full secondary virginity, but if you're single and now you're following the Lord, you know, you can tell your future mate one day, well, look, when I got serious with my relationship with Christ, I said to the Lord, I am going to save myself now for my husband or my wife. And when you get married one day, you can tell them, look, when I got serious with my life with Christ, I made a commitment to the Lord that I am going to now not have sex outside of marriage until I'm married. And you know, when you get married to that person, whether it's a year or 2 years from now, they're going to appreciate that, the fact that you took it serious and you saved yourself for them. Yes, these are the things that we should think about and do. I wonder if there's anyone thinking, as we have to get done with our time we have allotted to us today, I wonder if there's anyone thinking that I'm kind of distanced from the Lord. And, you know, I've got all these issues that are going on in my life. You know, Pastor, what do I do? It's like, I just feel like I've got all this stuff happening, and how could God really love me? Well, look, if that's you, I just would say this. Let's pray and get right with the Lord today. You know, look, you can't change whatever failure you had yesterday or last week or this morning or whatever. But what you can do is say, Lord, I want to change today. I want to be who you want me to be, but I need your help to do it. And if that's you, why don't you just pray that very thing? And if you're serious, you know what? God will help you, and you can start turning things around right now. So if that's you, why don't you pray this prayer with me to get right with the Lord? Just say, Lord Jesus, forgive me of my sin. Lord, I believe, yes, that you died for me and that you rose again from the dead. But Lord, I need you in my life, and I need you to cleanse me. And Lord, help me to walk with you. Be my Lord, be my God, be my Savior, and be my friend. And refresh me, refill me with your Holy Spirit. In Jesus' name, amen. 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
2: 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We all know there is power in prayer, and we can be prayer warriors together. Hey there, I am Katie Evans. Thanks so much for tuning in and joining me this evening. But here's the deal. If you want to be praying for others, you want to join me in being a prayer warrior, and you don't know where to start, well, go to the station website and enter the keyword prayer. It's so simple. It's going to redirect you to Crosswalk. You're going to find prayer requests from so many different people and listeners. So I want you to pick out a couple and pray for them and then submit your prayer request as well. It can be long or short. It can be detailed. It can be vague. You can put your name on it, like this one from Michelle. Dear Heavenly Father, I lift Kristen up to you, Lord, for a total and complete healing of the cancer trying to spread throughout her body. I pray you strengthen her and her children in this difficult time, and I pray they feel your comfort. In Jesus' precious name, amen. Like I said, that was from Michelle. And Michelle, we are praying for Kristen, for her family, and we're praying for those who are helping her through this time, her medical staff, her friends like you. And again, go to the station website, enter the keyword prayer, and submit your prayer request today.
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9: Welcome to Seculo. Will Haynes here. Jordan Seculo joining me as well. We've got a lot to talk about, folks. And one of the main things here is that we're starting to see the Democrat Party realize, wait a second, maybe it's not great to be so closely aligned with people like Hassan Piker, people that are pretty explicitly anti-Semitic, and that's been growing in the party for a long time. But we're seeing now headlines like, El Sayed's ties to firebrand influencer threaten Democrats' path to control the Senate. Jordan, we know the main goal for someone like Chuck Schumer is to become the Senate majority leader again. And if it's an anti-Semite and through derailing a Senate campaign in Michigan, that could be the most irony of ironies of him losing this bid to become the Senate Majority Leader again.
11: The wild part was this is the group that they were running across the country. They tried to unseat some incumbents. They did in some cases. They went into open seats. And in many cases, these Democrat socialists got the victories or got very close. And so it's becoming tougher and tougher, especially at the Senate level. You know, I always divide kind of like the House and the Senate. At the Senate level, to divide the Democrat Party from these radicals, from the DSA, because it seems like that's where the energy is in the party. Now, the energy in the primaries may be there, Will, but then as these candidates now become the candidate for Democrats, for Michigan voters, they start looking closer, they start looking at who they're connected with, and these guys have just got reels and reels of commentary that not only Jews, that makes lots of people uncomfortable from various religious backgrounds. They said some really nasty stuff about Vice President Vance's wife. I mean, they take these hits. They think they need to be tough, and I think they're trying to out-tough Donald Trump. And in that, if that's not who you actually are, and someone's writing you tough lines, and he really decided, he sounds like that when he talks, like he's got right. His bulletproof stuff. It comes across as even more crass and not natural, and just plain out mean and nasty. And in a time when they should be winning, right? They should be ahead in races.
9: Just naturally the way that midterms go.
11: If we're supposed to believe the other polls that say that President Trump is down in the 30s, but then you look at the actual polls of where people are voting, you look at it and say, wow, I mean, the Senate might not be as in play as they thought it was because of the horrendous candidates that ended up getting through these primaries.
9: That's right. And we're going to talk about that. We're going to play some sound from other Democrats that are trying to say, hey, stop talking about streamers. Stop talking about people online. Not realizing that is where culture is these days. That is where people get their news. They're not getting it from MS Now or CNN, where you get booked every day because you can go on and give your campaign message. No, they're listening to people online. And that's when you start to see that some people are uncomfortable with what's being said by people online. We've got sound also from Hassan Piker that kind of doubles down on his support for Abdul Sayed. Because what's going on there? Remember what we talked about earlier this week. Hassan Piker called Israel Jewish ISIS and made a threat that if you're a Jewish American and you support Israel, be prepared for violence. I'm just warning you. It's not me. I'm warning you that's going to come. That would include someone like Chuck Schumer, who historically was strong on Israel, a Jewish American. So I don't think that the Democrats can deflect anymore and say, don't worry about these people. They're just streamers. Stop making it about that. We're the important ones. We're the politicians. It's not going to fly in 2026. We're going to break that down. And I want to hear from you. Is this something that you see changing in the American politic? 1-800-684-3110 to talk to me and Jordan on air. We've also got huge news of something that the ACLJ and ACLJ Action have worked on with Meta. You've heard a lot about them in the news this week, as well as Rick Grinnell joining us in the back half of this broadcast. Join us today, though. Call.
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9: Welcome back to Seculo. We're talking today about this growing problem, and it's something we've been talking about on the broadcast, about the radical elements that are taking over the Democrat Party heading into the midterms. It's not just the DSA candidates. It's also people like Hassan Piker, who is a streamer on Twitch that has a huge following. He's formerly worked for Young Turks and is now his own entity when it comes to his political influence. And what you're starting to see is mainstream Democrats realize all of a sudden they're uncomfortable with the association with someone like this. But instead of them really just saying, like, no, this isn't a thing, we don't agree with it, and rejecting it, they're just trying to minimize and saying it's just a streamer. It's not someone that is really influential, not understanding how the world works, how media and influence works in 2026, and thinking they can get away with this. I mean, it is the equivalent on the left as if, not if someone was supported by someone like Nick Fuentes, but actually took them on the campaign trail. That is someone that has a lot of influence online. But yet the vast majority of people say, we reject his brand of whatever politics he has, mostly because it is rooted deeply in identity politics and racism. It's the same thing on the left, just with progressive ways to go about things, more liberal ways to control things, but all still rooted in that same hate, that same identity politics mess that we're starting to see play out through both sides of the aisle. And I want to play this because this is a another Michigan Democrat who is trying to push aside all of these issues that are now infecting their party headed up to November. This is Debbie Dingell, who is saying, listen, this isn't about it at all. So take a listen to this bite, and then we're going to break it down for you.
13: I am done, so don't any reporter ask me again about Hassan Piker. It's not what November is about.
14: So I'm a reporter. Why can't I ask you about Hassan Piker when he has campaigned with Senate candidate Abdul Sayed?
15: Look, I'll tell you what I'm tired of. I'm really worried about health care. I'm worried about reversing the SNAP cuts. I'm worried about hunger. I'm worried about affordability of groceries and gasoline and housing and a broken healthcare system. And quite frankly, everywhere I've gone for the last 10 days, someone throws a camera in my face or a phone in my face and asks me questions. I don't agree with them. I've made it very clear. And not only do I agree Israel's got a right to exist, but as I've got more into them, looking at things he said, there are a lot of things that deeply disturb me. But he's not on the ballot.
9: Here's the problem. What he's saying is on the ballot. That's where you're seeing this rise in DSA candidates, where you're seeing people like Abdul Al-Sayed, who won his primary, a large part because of how vocal on the campaign trail people like Hassan Piker were to bring attention to him. He was able to defeat someone who was a more mainstream Democrat, Haley Stevens, who supported Israel. And what did they make that entire thing about? AIPAC, about the Jews coming after them, trying to shut down their freedom by outspending. It's such a tired, disgusting, anti-Semitic trope that they continue to bring up, Jordan. And as if that one thing, it should be proof that it's not what they say it is these candidates that keep pushing, like AIPAC's trying to derail me. When? So how effective is this insidious Jewish oppressive group, AIPAC?
11: If it was so effective, Al-Sayed would not be the nominee.
9: Right.
11: What we see is that they can't change who the base voters are that show up in a Democrat primary in Michigan. To a guy who back in March, when referring to an attack at a synagogue in Michigan, said, well, hurt people, the Muslim who carried out that attack, hurt people. So hurt people, hurt people. And kind of that's dismissing that as well. If you're going to hurt Muslims because you're Jewish, you happen to be at a Jewish synagogue, what does that have to do with what's going on in the Middle East? But here's how they tie it in. Hassan Parker takes it and says, it's going to be dangerous for American Jews to tie their identity to Israel. Physically dangerous, violently dangerous. And these two guys, Al-Sayed has not condemned and tried to stand apart from Piker at all. In fact, I mean, they've showed up together, and they may say we don't agree on everything, but the fact is, how you take a comment, one that says, well, hurt people, hurt people. Okay, so you're dismissing the radical Islamist attack on a synagogue in the state you're trying to represent in the U.S. Senate by a guy from Lebanon who I think was living in the United States. So who was he being hurt by in the United States? What Jews were hurting him? And how is Israel hurting him in the United States of America? That's question one. But also the dismissal of violence is just not cool ever, even if that switch it around and it's attack on a mosque. You'd never make a statement like that. No Bible-believing Christian would ever make a statement like that and be supported or play down that kind of violence. But when you truly believe that if you tie your Jewish identity or your Christian identity to the importance of supporting Israel, now you somehow must be prepared for violence. And you know what Hassan Piker said? He said, I didn't say people should go out and commit violence. I just think there will be violence. So he's not really condemning it, but he's also trying to stand back and saying, well, you can't actually say that I'm the one telling people to doing it. I'm not endorsing it. That's so he doesn't get arrested as a leader of a group that's, you know, trying to encourage terror attacks, domestic terror attacks in the United States. So he's saying, listen, Jews, and I think you can broaden that out to other groups. Lots of listeners to our broadcast and watching this show right now. If you support Israel, violence may be coming your way in the United States of America. We're not talking about in Israel. We're talking about in the United States of America. This is, again, not only is it anti-American, it's just flat out wrong as human beings. And so we will see how this affects voters in November. I mean, there's a lot of time, as quick as we'll get there, right, there is a lot of time in between to see whether Michigan goes Mike Rogers' way, and can Democrats effectively ever in the near future pivot away from what started off as a small squad, Will, and has now become what appears to be, and they're allowing the narrative to become, the base of their party. And they're losing another big part of their party, and that is the Jewish vote, which has consistently been with. In fact, AIPAC works with, and used to work with a lot more, Jewish Democrats that were elected on the Hill, and just Democrats on the Hill who supported Israel, not necessarily Jewish elected officials. And so to make them out to be this evil partisan organization, they are not. And in fact, there's a lot tougher groups out there on the issue. But again, Will, they're easy to say, well, it's AIPAC and they're somehow controlling Washington, D.C. And I think all of this is really troubling. It gets more troubling to me also when it starts bubbling up in our kind of, I wouldn't say conservative movement, but in the Republican politics.
16: Right.
11: Because it's the same way. They try to take institutions that are built to win elections. So they try to take over those institutions. And then by taking over those institutions, they change then who the institutions actually, and what the institutions actually stand for.
16: And I want to play this really quickly because as we heard from Debbie Dingell, who wouldn't just go, and she's a U.S. representative, U.S. congresswoman, wouldn't just say, we need to condemn this. We need to reject this from our party. She's like, this guy isn't on the ballot. Right now, let's hear what Hassan Piker had to say about Abdullah Al-Sayed, who is on the ballot. Let's play Byte 5.
17: There are going to be a lot of people who are already questioning Abdullah Al-Sayed's sincerity on these issues that will then turn around and say, oh, he's moderating his position on Israel, all this stuff. I don't think he is. Okay. I will say this. I am literally the person that is being dangled. And I'm going to tell you once again, he's not moderating on his perspective on Israel or anything like that. Okay. His reaction to this has always been very good, which is, look, I deal with people that I don't fully agree with and don't fully subscribe to on a daily basis. This is politics. Politics is about addition, not subtraction, right? It's smart. It's the right way to deal with it and then deflect back to the issues because they are the ones who are engaging in the deflection.
16: So once again, right there, he's saying politics is about addition, not subtraction. Right. Bloomberg is saying, reporting, Democrats are now conceding that the party's anti-Semitism problem is veering into dangerous political territory that could eventually cost Democrats Jewish support at the ballot box, to say nothing of the moral implications. Jordan, right there. I mean, when he's saying it's about addition, not subtracting, what are they adding to their party? Racism, anti-Semitism, hate.
11: Yeah, and what are they losing? Actual seats.
16: Right.
11: Actual representation in Congress at a time where, you know, historically, that shouldn't be so difficult for mainstream Democrats. The problem was mainstream Democrats didn't do so well in these primaries.
16: Folks, we will be back with more. We've got a fascinating update of some of the work of ACLJ Action on the tech side. I think it plays right into this conversation, as well as a FOIA request we have into Michigan about Abdullah Al-Sayed. We'll talk about all that in the next segment. We'll be right back. Support the work at ACLJ.org.
18: We've witnessed monumental legal victories from defending the 14th Amendment and protecting our sacred American right to vote, the overturning of Roe versus Wade, and standing up for the religious liberty of our kids and seniors. But even with the many historic wins we've achieved, the battle is far from over. The attacks on our constitutionally protected rights persist. Countless unborn babies remain in jeopardy, and across the globe, innocent Christians are being targeted and killed across this country and around the world. This fight isn't just the ACLJ's, it's all of ours. It belongs to every American who wants to preserve the values and beliefs on which this nation was founded. 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It's been an honor to fight for you all these years. 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
19: Ron decided to go on a week trip. 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
0: Wow.
19: To make the turn, because I know you love me, and I know every night you'd want to tell me, you know, how wrong I was on certain things, and you never did. 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
16: Welcome back to Seculo. We are going to pivot here a little bit from our original topic, but I think it all ties in.
11: It does.
16: And I did want to briefly say also, and we can put this up on screen, our FOIA request, because we are, do have a records request into Michigan about the work that Abdul Al-Sayed did as the health official in both Wayne County and Detroit, looking at what ties he had to Planned Parenthood, who has fully endorsed him.
11: Yeah.
16: So that's interesting. We're going to keep you updated on that, but I want to let you know that that is some of the work ACLJ is doing. But here's something else that you've been working on, Jordan, a lot. And we've talked about some of the things we've dealt with Roblox.
11: Yeah.
16: When we talk about, because we are in back to school week, what is one thing that is ever present in the world of students these days? And it is online presence, even in their schools. So that's something that ACLJ, who as a pro-life, pro-student organization as well, yeah, we want to make sure that protections, family values are paramount, and that those children are protected and that parents have their rights upheld to shepherd those children and to raise those children. And something that's been in the news this week is this settlement between Meta,
11: yep,
16: and state's attorneys general regarding parental protections of children on their platform. Right. Tell us a little bit about this and what you've been able to work on.
11: So when you talk about Meta, and we've been working on this with in Capitol Hill on policy changes, some of that could come legislatively to protect children. We're still working on those. And then also policy changes that can be implemented by the app developers as well. Because ultimately it's the app stores that could put in the best regulations. So like the Apples of the world and their stores, because it would be easier. But what Meta has done through Facebook and Instagram, just to kind of make it easier for you, is said, has committed to putting together a program to protect young people. And specifically, you know, you're not supposed to even be on Facebook or Instagram until you're 13. They released teen accounts and they've done things like that. Now it's going to default when this all goes into effect. Some will go into effect in a few months. Some could take up to a year because they've got to put all this together. But if you're under 18, it will default to only allow you to be on for 1 hour a day. It will also heavily restrict the content that you are seeing based off your age, looking at like a PG-13 model. So they're going to kind of compare it to that rating system. As parents, you don't have to get these devices or allow your children to even have these devices. So we're just talking to people who do allow their children to have these devices. And I'll tell you, I do allow mine. And that's because even at their Christian schools, they're starting to implement those at a younger and younger age. I don't want American children to be behind on technology and the rest of the world, you know, thousands of steps ahead of them, and then we're not competitive in the global market, and they're not competitive in the workplace that they will ultimately be entering, unfortunately for us as parents of younger kids, quicker than we even want to acknowledge. But as a parent, I loved reading, and I'm really proud of what we got done here working on this, because you have 52 AGs plus DC. Now you're going to hear also, you've got a couple of the territories. The only two AGs that didn't sign on to us, it's not partisan. One was the Florida AG. They just think they should get more money of the $18 billion that Meta has put forward for states to help educate parents about this.
16: Right.
11: They think they should get more money. Same for the Democrat AG out of New Jersey. And I think Meta, they'll handle that. I don't think that's the big story. It's handled. The lawsuit is over now, which could have been trillions of dollars. That's kind of taken that away as well. But what I thought was great and was also done by Meta, the parental controls make sense now. So it's easy as here's the defaults. Here's what you can do as a parent. Like if you got a 6 hour car ride coming up or a 10 hour flight, of course, you can then go in as a parent and allow them to spend more than an hour, you know, on these sites if you want them to. But the defaults also, Meta has pledged that if YouTube and TikTok also adopt the same plans, that they will limit it not to 2 hours, But 1 hour a day will be the default for everyone. Mm-hmm. Right now it's a 2 hour. It will be a 2 hour. Then it'll be a 1 hour default. And, they'll have to contribute some into this account. And at 30% of that $18 billion, will be released, but it will be released with more billions to the states if YouTube and TikTok also agree to this. So this is empowering parents, but with tools they can actually use. Because what we were very concerned about, Will, throughout this process, we work on these since mm-hmm. we actually have young kids and we live this, is how many 50, 60 buttons do I have to do to make sure my older daughter is getting it right for her, my middle son is getting it right for him, and my youngest daughter's got it right for her. And it was pretty difficult. And it was, because the App Store itself is not policing this. So now you're having the biggest app maker in the world with Meta, with Facebook and Instagram right. underneath it, having to do it on their own. Now, truthfully, this should be legislated and the App Store should be doing it on their own. But Apple, Google, they have been fighting back on that.
16: Well, and I think that's what's also interesting. One, it is a different world where the tech companies that were seen as so hyper liberal agenda for so long, under one, we say elections have consequences, but you are seeing the willingness of Silicon Valley and the tech world to work with bipartisan common sense ideas. But this is also what's interesting to me as well, because I mean, I'm seeing comments be like, oh, they only did this because they're sued. That's sometimes what gets things to the table. Meta's coming forward. They're trying to call others in the industry to a point of say, hey, join us in this when you're not. But this is how you get things done
11: yes.
16: without having to be regulating and legislating everything.
11: Well,
16: because as a conservative, that's what we're concerned about, is the government over-regulating everything. If you can get it to this place, this is actually a more conservative path.
11: Yeah, I think Mark Zuckerberg is a father, right? And so he wants these tools to still be available to young people. He understands that they're going to need to be able to use technology to a greater extent than we even thought probably 5 years ago to be viable in the workplace in almost every single field you could imagine. So because of that, how do we do that in an appropriate way? And so I think he's thinking like a dad as well. And one of those is night mode, for instance. This is going to be a default that from midnight to 6 a.m., teens will not be able to post or view their feed, stories, explore, or reels. So that's default, midnight to 6 a.m. You can increase that number. Again, you can remove it if you want for your teen. I mean, but that's going to be the default operating, as well as school mode. During school hours, 8 a.m. to 3 p.m., teens no longer receive any push notifications except for direct messages. And the reason why there is, direct message systems are used to alert them about their security and safety on campus. So right there, that's that they have to allow. But that's the only kind of messages that would be coming through to their accounts. And that's if their school even allows them to access their devices. A lot of schools don't during the school day.
16: Well, and as an organization,
11: so we're talking about nighttime, right. daytime, weekends, really limiting the ability for teens to sit there and just, you know, go through and spend 10 and 11 hours scrolling through. Also, you get worried about what algorithm they're pushing on your kids. You, when you sit down and now go through this, when this all launches, your young person, your son, your daughter can choose a non-algorithmic feed. So that means they are not, Facebook or Meta are not trying to push them on things that they necessarily want to see because they clicked on one shoe or one political candidate or one band they liked. So it won't be algorithmic at all. And so you can choose that. You can choose the algorithm. Some people like it. I do. It helps me find things and find other like-minded people and kind of things that I would like that I might not find otherwise. But all of that's there. And I think people are saying, oh, this is a loss for Facebook and Meta because the court case. I think this is a huge win for American young people, families, parents, and for companies like Meta, who realize this is a serious issue and they're going to do something about it.
16: That's right. And you can support this work at ACLJ.org.
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10: Keeping you informed and engaged. 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This is Seculo.
16: Welcome to Seculo. Will Haynes here, joined in studio by Jordan Seculo. We're talking about a lot today, so if you want to join on any of these topics, whether it be the way that the Democrat Party is now receiving this backlash for embracing anti-Semites like Hassan Piker and all of the vitriol that goes along with that, or if you want to talk about this settlement and these new policies that Meta has put out and some of the angle on that, you can call in about that as well. We're going to be talking about some Iran stuff with Rick Rennell in the next segment. So a lot of topics that you could call in on. We'll take any of them at 1-800-684-3110. But I did want to bring this up because we are in back to school week here where your donations are double when you support the work of the ACLJ. But I think a lot of this ties in, especially even this work with the tech companies and work on these issues that you see, because ACLJ and ACLJ Action have worked on a lot of these issues, whether, like you said, the app stores, the parental controls. As an organization that firmly fights for parental rights of students, whether that be in school, we talked about that yesterday when it talked about some of the content that was being shown by the school to students and telling them, oh, just be mature about it. Or the monologue in Nevada that we had to fight and go for to protect students there. I said Nevada wrong again. Someone called me out yesterday. Nevada, I think that's the way you say it. But when you get to the bottom line of this, we believe in empowering and equipping parents because we believe they are the best for their children, the best guides, not the government, not the tech companies. And if you don't engage these issues, they're not going to go away. They're not going to all of a sudden self-realize, you know, every single company that provides a service is not going to collectively say, let's all get together and make this better. And if you don't, we've seen it with other companies where they have lip service parental controls that are so convoluted and complicated, it's almost as if they want you to not use them. So when you can work on an issue like this that brings together state attorneys general, policymakers in DC, and the companies themselves to move forward and make a better system, that is all about empowering the parent. And I think that's just so important to point out to folks. Yeah. Is like, that's why we engage these issues. No one's ever going to be fully happy with anything, but that's where also as a parent, you get to make these decisions, but now you have a better path forward and a more empowered path forward of whether or not you want your children to engage with these things.
0: Some of this gets very specific. I mean, from Meta, they are not only their existing policy, which blocks teens from using cosmetic surgery filters, they're now going to block teens from using extreme makeup filters. So it's not like they're just trying to do these kind of like the 10,000 feet. They're going down to very specific things. Age assurance. They have plenty of teenagers who try to put in wrong birthdays. They have an entire department they're going to double down on to look at that, to figure out and find more of those accounts because of who they're interacting with and put them under the right controls and for the right age group. So it doesn't, you don't just circumvent the system by putting down a different date, which again was kind of like the old school way of being able to get around these, no longer. Also these regular prompts, every 15 minutes, they're going to get a prompt saying, you've been on for 15 minutes straight. Are you doing something that's actually important?
16: Right.
0: Are you doing something that is actually, you know, that's continuous? Is this actually, something that is intentional you're using for research or school? And then it keeps going even more and more prompts once their daily usage hits, 60 minutes and then 90 minutes. Because remember, the default will be after 2 hours, if you're under 18, so between under 18 and 13, you have 2 hours right now on Facebook and Instagram once that's implemented. And if TikTok and YouTube
11: come on and adopt these policies as well. That goes to 1 hour default.
16: How does this also tie back to the story about Hassan Piker? Where is his influence grown from?
11: Of course.
16: A streaming platform that is created around streaming video games. That's not targeted at the traditional advertising demo. That's targeted at children. That is making policy in a very powerful way. So if you also don't teach your children how to consume social media in an appropriate way, once they hit 18, all they're going to be flooded with.
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16: Secular. We are now joined by Rick Grinnell, and we're going to change topics again. So if you want to call us, 1-800-684-3110. Because, Rick, what we're starting to see, and I think for many people, yourself included, have said, you know, let's see how this plays out in the diplomatic angle, as well as the people within Iran themselves. Wall Street Journal's reporting that labor protest and panic buying have started up in Iran. We know that their economy was already in terrible shape. The rial was hitting the lowest it's ever hit versus the dollar. And then on Monday, you had the Treasury Secretary unleash a new round of sanctions, which targets any other people doing business still with the Islamic Republic of Iran. You're starting to see the very same type of labor protests that triggered the massive protest across Iran back in January pop up across the country again. We obviously don't know how this will go, but if it was like the last time, that could be very different outcome than it was earlier this year with a weakened regime in Tehran.
23: Yeah, look, we have a serious situation here. And what President Trump is trying to do is use all the tools in the tool belt. He's used military action. He's used sanctions. We're trying to squeeze them every possible way. I love the fact that the president is looking at this situation, adjusting the policy regularly, sometimes weekly, and he is trying to use maximum pressure in order to change their behavior. We've certainly had some good successes in the Straits of Hormuz, but we still have work to do, and President Trump knows that. I was communicating this morning with a couple of friends who live inside Tehran, and they were talking about the economic sanctions. One friend of mine said, look, it's very difficult right now. I don't have much money. My family doesn't have much money. We understand the sacrifices that we have to make. We hate this Islamic regime that is over us. They'll do anything to stop this regime. They understand that economic sanctions are coming because of the Islamic regime, but they don't like it. And it's obviously something that's extremely uncomfortable for him and his family on a daily basis.
16: Well, and as we look at, as you said, it is trying everything. Nothing is the way that we have watched in previous administrations, Republican or Democrat, of trying to address this threat. And as we constantly remind people, there were people earlier saying, I feel like this is spiraling into the next Vietnam. Vietnam was a 20-year war that had multiple administrations, and there's been volumes and volumes of people that have written about the failures and the issues with Vietnam and that war. There is no planet that you can compare what's happened in less than a year here to what happened in Vietnam in the mid-century. And I think that's where people should take a breath and look at the way that this is being executed by the administration. It's not just sending hundreds of thousands of troops and getting into jungle warfare. It has been some kinetic action, a lot of this economic action, and it's not over, but it's in nowhere comparable to what we have seen in prior conflicts.
23: Yeah, it's not comparable at all. It's a silly comparison. Certainly, we are frustrated by the fact that this regime continues to lie and manipulate. They cannot be trusted. I think President Trump realizes that. And so what we're trying to do is figure out what leverage will work. We have had some success. Their military has been decimated. The Straits of Hormuz is now controlled by the United States. These are all good successes on the path, but President Trump has made it clear. He wants to be done with this. This is one of the reasons why we've really concentrated on trying to find domestic energy sources so that we don't rely on the Middle East, so that we don't have the economic dependency. I was struck by what Scott Bessent was saying in terms of how to squeeze the economy. He seems to really understand where it's going to hurt the elites. And remember, there is a huge difference in countries like Iran, where your economic sanctions, your economic pushing and leverage is going to be much different on the people than it is on the elites. And we have to target the elites. And I think that's exactly what Scott is focused on.
16: I do want to pivot here because it does seem that for the race for mayor in Los Angeles, that they are trying to outdo each other with some of the most ridiculous social media content I've ever seen. Because we played last week and got you to speak into where Karen Bass, current mayor, did a video trying to be cool, like the mayor of New York, of getting a request and trying to fix a pothole. And what happened? The whole video was him saying, we couldn't do it. There was a car parked here. So we put up no parking, which was the biggest indictment on the government of Los Angeles that I've ever seen. But now you have her opponent, council member Nithya Raman, putting up this graphic on X that said, we're improving neighborhood street infrastructure. And it says that in the Los Feliz Neighborhood Council, they alerted in late 2025 that there is a need for a crosswalk at Sunset Drive and Bates Street, and it's just now been completed. What was that? They painted stripes in the crosswalk. They didn't even fix the horribly broken and cracked street. Make this make sense for me, Rick.
23: Well, it's, I have to say, I would like to call upon our listeners to have them tell me and my friends what to do in this race. We literally have a choice between dumb and dumber. I'm not sure that we know how low we can go, but clearly one of these clowns is going to be the mayor of Los Angeles, a great city that's going to host the Olympics, by the way, and showcase to the world what America and California and Los Angeles is all about. I'm horrified that these are our choices. I don't know what to do. It literally is one of those dilemmas that no matter what you do, you're going to be criticized because you're making the wrong decision. If you support either one of these candidates, it's the wrong decision. But you got to pick one. And they both are totally incompetent. And I just, I don't know how we can find ourselves in this situation. We just have a lot of voters in Los Angeles who are low information voters who just are voting because of name recognition. They clearly did not know what they were doing when they put Nithya Raman and Karen Bass in the top two. This is just, it's embarrassing.
16: Well, and I think to me, what's so surprising as someone who's followed politics for a long time, has studied politics, I always assumed that California leadership were just so liberal and progressive that they had just all these ideas about how government should control everything. But at the end of the day, they still understood the concept of government. But what I'm seeing in this race, which is kind of revealing to me, is they don't even know what government's supposed to do. Like the most common baseline thing of fix the road, they're applauding themselves for not doing their job. Like Karen Bass in her video saying, we couldn't fix the pothole, but we put up a no parking sign and I got myself a milkshake. And this councilwoman saying, it took us almost a year, but

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4: Welcome back to Seculo. Final segment of the broadcast. If you want to be on air and talk to us, 1-800-684-3110. Probably the last chance to call in. Go ahead and do it. Let's go ahead and take Bill from Wyoming right off the top here. Bill, you're on Seculo.
10: Okay, thanks for taking my call. I just got to say something. Taking a step from this crosswalk business.
4: Right.
10: I had a sticker on my car some time ago that said, you cannot mend a broken fence just by using whitewash. And I just think that this is what's going on with the leadership of the left, right, of the Democrats.
4: Well, it is remarkable because... It's such a sickness within the party, top to bottom, it appears, that their priorities, their changing of the world order, the way that people view the world, they can't do

0: the fundamental business of government well. To reverse that, that is something that is resonating with people and did resonate with people in New York, was that the mayor there was promising that government will do all these things for them. We'll do all these services, right?
1: For free.
0: For free. Now, what has he done well? Some of those social content of saying, hey, here's a pothole, let's go fix it. That's what these people in Los Angeles are trying to capitalize on. They're trying to capitalize on that earned media, that goodwill, just from showing, look, we can do the basic thing. Now, it shouldn't be something you have to celebrate. It shouldn't be something that is so remarkable that you got a crew out there to fix a pothole. That is why it is so unbelievably funny and horribly sad that the current mayor of Los Angeles tried to do that and went to a pothole that a constituent pointed out on social media. They made a whole video of her going to this pothole that a car was parked next to. So they put up a sign and said, we'll try to come back tomorrow. They didn't even have the foresight to think this is going to make us a mockery. They thought we did a good job. They didn't think, maybe we wait and come back tomorrow and actually try to show that we can do this.
1: Yeah, we don't have to show people this video.
0: They did this and they put the video out. It's the same thing here with Nithya Raman. There were 8 yellow stripes painted across a crosswalk. And it took from late 2025 until 19 hours ago when she posted that for it to get done. 8 stripes. And as Jordan, as you pointed out, probably cost the city...
1: 6 figures.
0: Low estimate, 6 figures. If we're being honest, probably $1 million.
1: This is what local government's supposed to do. Now, when you are a mayor of a large city, you should have departments and capable people that run those departments, because the buck does stop with you, to handle this. You should not, as the mayor of LA, have to be running out to potholes. I get the 1 or 2 visuals, like in New York, and if it had worked out in LA, but like for the most part, for goodness sakes, if you're going to govern millions and millions of people, you should have a department that makes sure your roads are good for the vehicles and good for those who are walking, and it's safe for people walking. And if you look too where they did the stripe, I mean, the road's still falling apart. They just put like this paint over it. And again, the idea that these are the people encouraging you not to drive and not, you know, to walk, and there's no crosswalk for a year and a half, is that it just shows that even with their giant bureaucracies and their huge taxes, they can't even get the right people in charge, or because of the bureaucracy and the unions they have to work with and all that, to make the fixes that should just be basic, like getting the roads cleaned up in their own communities. Because that's where it starts, as being a mayor. Doesn't matter if you're the mayor of LA or the mayor of a small town. That's where it starts, and that's where people kind of feel it most. And again, if you're the mayor of LA, you have plenty of resources where you don't have to be showing up at all these potholes to get it done. And if your people aren't doing the job, get new people. But instead, they always want to pass the buck. They don't want the buck to stop with them. I mean, listen, after the fires thing and all of that, is it really any surprise that potholes become this big of an issue? No. And the videos. And it's like, sometimes I'm like, is this resonating people, like, Will, with people that just think so differently than us that, oh, she made the effort, that's what it's all about? Or is it just they are that out of touch with just reality, I guess.
0: It's like when participation trophies go all the way up to the government level. This is what you end up with. The fact that they're like, we tried our hardest. We got a crosswalk. We didn't fix the road.
1: We spent an hour in traffic.
0: You could trip in this crosswalk because it looks so hazardous. But my goodness, we got 8 yellow stripes painted across from sidewalk to sidewalk. Let's go to Karma calling from Missouri on line 2. You're on Seculo. Go ahead.
2: Hello, thank you for taking my call. I just wanted to ask if there isn't a possibility that in California, if there's something preventing the Republican coalition there to get out a massive thing to set up for a write-in vote.
0: So here's what's interesting about the elections in California, especially this mayoral race, is that it's technically a runoff. The general election is technically a runoff in November. So there could be some tweaks in some localities, but I'm pretty sure in Los Angeles, I have to check my facts, but that because the primary was nonpartisan, it was a they call it a jungle primary. Right. That this isn't technically a general election. This is technically a runoff vote in November.
1: The percent that they needed, and you can write it, in the jungle primary,
0: right? And but you would have been, and here's if the someone issue. Got to 50% plus one.
1: We're talking about LA County right now,
0: right?
1: Let's say you launched the best write-in campaign ever. You would not be successful here. Like Rick said, you know, unfortunately, one of these two women is going to be or continue to be the mayor of LA,
0: right? And that's really the bottom line of it. One other thing I wanted to bring up back to the tech issue and story that we've been talking about. This, I've seen some questions in the chat talking about, yeah. Well, parents need to, you know, get their kids outside more, do all of these things. Once again, it's not the role necessarily even of the government to parent your children.
1: No.
0: We've always believed that. And yes, we agree with statements like that, to encourage your kids to do outdoor activities, to learn things, all of this. But we also think that there should be common sense steps that empower parents that do choose to let their children use technology, learn technology, because once again, if you hit 18 and it's the Wild West to you, that's also not a good thing.
1: That's not a good thing. You're not going to be going off to college is going to be difficult. Or if you want to go right into the workforce, in any kind of workforce, you're going to be dealing with technology. Even if you go into more of a workforce where you are dealing with the trades, technology is heavily involved.
0: Right.
1: And so you don't have to be going into like computer programming, law, all of that, where technology was basically used to be like, how do you file a brief? Well, now everything is online. You've got AI, assisting law firms. So all of that is going to be important. So I think we have to find ways of how do you implement that, as parents who, again, want to allow their children to use that and have the measures be easy enough to protect them. And again, you still should be monitoring. This is just, I think, really cool that a company like Meta, and after we've been working on these issues, will adopt it and call on other companies to adopt it. Not because it increases their bottom line. It could even decrease their bottom line. But because it's the right thing to do instead of just banning kids or teenagers completely from it, which again backfires because then kids in China and around the world are going to have a big lead on our kids.
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3: 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Every now and then, the Little Free Library near me gets a bunch of magazines. Hey, I'm Katie Evans, and I don't know who it is. They cut out their name and address, so I can't send them a thank you letter. That might be a little weird. Anyway, I do like, I almost said crocheting. I actually don't know how to crochet, but I like making collages. And so having these magazines are great. I will read them. And if they are old, like, you know, 6 months old or something, then I will just kind of collage them and pass them along and buy nothing. But if they are newer, I try to take them back to the Little Free Library, not cut up, but just, you know, go through, read them. So, yeah, it is fun. It is a good way, those Little Free Libraries, to, if you have books or magazines or coloring books or stickers that you are looking to offload, see if there's a Little Free Library in your neighborhood. Make sure the books, though, are in good condition. You don't want to be putting kind of like gross or chewed on books, you know. Maybe your baby chewed on some books or your pets or some rat. Anyway, I just love Little Free Libraries and regular libraries, too.
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0: Hello and welcome as we lift up Jesus with Pastor Dudley Rutherford. I'm Kyle Welch. Have you ever asked yourself the question, who is Jesus, or what does it mean to be saved? How about questions like, what is eternity? Or is there a real God, and where is he when I'm really suffering? These are just some of the topics we explore every day on this program. In these challenging times, we believe that God's Word is the source to all our answers. So if you can, get out your Bibles, and let's join Pastor Dudley right now with his message for us today.
1: And we're going to have outside, we're going to socially distance people. So we call his office and we ask him this question, can we meet if we're outside? It's 110 degrees here in the valley in the summer. And we're going to socially distance, and if we have masks on, socially distance, can we sing and can we say the Lord's Prayer? We ask them. And you can hear them talking on the phone. I mean, they're talking. Guy comes back, picks up the phone and says, we're sorry, even if you're outdoors, even if you're socially distanced, even if you're wearing a mask, and even socially distanced, he says, you cannot sing and you cannot say the Lord's Prayer. We got that response the same week I got this letter from this lady about her daughter. And I said to the staff, we're opening up the church. Nobody has to come. But if you want to come, of course, I'd come here every day. Starbucks would be full, grocery store full, Nordstrom's rack is full over there. All that stuff's essential. But the church, I would be here, and not one single car in this parking lot, and we're only open like really one day a week. And that was every day I'd see that parking lot full of cars. And I said, you know what? People are out and about doing what they want. I'm going to open up the doors. I don't care who comes. And the church, we went from 10,000 to 3,000. 7,000 people disappeared like that. Just gone. Stopped coming. So what we did is we opened up all the doors. We had what's called a no-touch service. We opened up the doors. We opened up the bathroom doors. And we have not passed an offering plate since 2020. I don't even know how we're open. The only way we are open, and just so you know, there is not a tree out back that grows money on it. Some of you think that. How does the church remain open? How do we do all the things we do? Well, people give online. People don't really bring cash, carry cash with them much anymore today. And so we've always made it possible, not even in service really. I think that they might have just done that, but that's how we've survived the last 6-7 years. And here's the problem. Your offering should be a part of your worship. That was the purpose of it. When I picked those 250 bagworms, my mom would teach me how to get a quarter of that belongs to God, Dudley, and she would put it in a little envelope, and I would literally carry that to church with me. And we've lost that part of our giving because there should be a sense of thankfulness for your life. I'm thankful, God, for my family. I'm thankful for the church. I'm thankful for the Bible. I'm thankful for the Holy Spirit. Thank you for your provision. I thank you, God, that you fed me, that you clothed me. I was asleep last night. You didn't have to wake me up today, God, but you woke me up today. You gave me another day of life. And you keep me. You love me. And you're faithful to never leave me. You're faithful to never forsake me. And most importantly, you sent your son Jesus to die for me. And so what we give, in a sense, and I want you to think about this. When you walk in here, everything about you is a sense of gratitude. Your hands, Michael talked about, you raise your hands and you're saying, God, thank you. And God, I belong to you. And with your voice, the voice that God gave you, you praise. You offer up praise. You sing songs of praise. You offer up words of thanksgiving to God. And all the deeds that we do, we say, God, with everything I do, help what I do to bring glory to you. And with my life, the life that you give me, God, I hope that I can serve you. And I pray that all of my prayers that I pray, God, I pray as though I'm dependent upon you. And in my prayers, I'm expressing my gratitude to you. And with the offering that I bring, it's a reflection of my gratitude for you. It all goes together. It's all a part of your worship. All of it. Jesus said in Matthew 6:19, do not store up for yourselves treasures on earth. That's what we all do. Jesus said, don't store up for yourselves treasures on earth where rust and moth will destroy, where thieves break in and steal. Instead, verse 20, store up for yourselves treasures up there in heaven where moth and rust do not destroy, where thieves do not break in and steal. Yes, it's a part of worship. Write that down. Secondly, you are storing up treasures in heaven. And honestly, I don't even know what that means. I know what treasure on earth is. I mean, we do that. We do that every day. But somehow what we give, we're storing up. There is something up there that he's going to return to us. It's a treasure in heaven. But number three, and the third bullet there, write this down. This is what I want you to get, is that you are sowing, you are supporting the local church. We literally have hundreds of ministries where we serve this community. I can't even tell you how many different organizations we're involved that are feeding the hungry and the poor and the homeless. We have an event here called it's the largest event in America for foster care children. There's like 26 different organizations. We bring them all together. We take care of everything. Now, I want to ask you a question. Do you think we should charge the foster care kids to show up here? Like we're going to charge you $20 each to come here. We got a big thing planned, but we want to charge $20 each for each of you to come. No, we do this year after year after year. You should be here. This campus is covered with kids all over this city that think that nobody cares about them. And we host that evening and give them gifts and food and games and bouncers out there. They leave here thinking it's the greatest day of their life. It's just one of 100 different ministries that we have here at our church. We also have helped start this year. We've helped start churches in Kansas City. We've helped a church in Moore Park get started. We've helped Freedom Church. They're trying to get into a new facility. There's a church out in Ventura called Mission Church that wouldn't even be there had we not supported them from the beginning. There's a brand new church in Burbank called Antioch Church. There was a guy that was in prison, a life in prison. His name's Casey Diaz. Somehow he got out, started coming to this church. God put it on his heart to start a brand new church in Burbank called Antioch Church. And we were like the first church to get in on supporting his new work there in Burbank. There's a church down in San Diego called New Vintage Church that we helped get started. There's a church in Florida called Restoration Church. There's a church in Hawaii that we're helping. There's a group in Orange County, a young kid that I know named Tyler Oakson. He's got got hundreds of young people meeting on Friday nights and worshiping. We're a part of that. I was with a guy last week. We're helping start a brand new church called Riverland Church in Brisbane, Australia. A young guy named John Cameron, who's already agreed to come and preach for our revival, so you can meet him. You won't understand a word he says either, but John is one of the most dynamic, gifted speakers on the entire globe. He's going to start a church. You trust me, in 10 years from now, it will be one of the largest churches on the planet Earth, and we support churches like this all over the country. We also helped raise $1 million during the fires, the Altadena fires and the Brentwood fires. $1 million our church helped raise. We also gave $130,000 to people who translate the Bible into languages all over the world, to people who don't have a Bible in their own language. We gave $50,000 to North Korea defectors. We gave $50,000 to an organization in Asia that helped 1,000.

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4: My family is from Sudan, but I have never been there. And God has been working in my life, telling me that I need to go to my home country and be the light of Jesus. And she says, I've been fighting this calling, and you said everybody needs to get a passport so that when God calls you, and she goes, I just want you to know that your message has motivated me to get my passport. And she said, will you pray for me? Will you pray for me that I can raise the funds to get this passport? And I said, no. And she was like, what? I said, no, I will not pray for that. I said, my church will give you the money to get your passport. She was like, what? How's that going to happen? So just leave me a message. You somehow get me your contact information. I will send me the receipt for what that passport costs. There's no reason for you not to have a passport. We have a missions committee, and I'll just get, that's like $400 or $500. I'll get it from them, and I'll just send it to you. Well, how are you going to do it? I said, don't you worry about it. I will get it to you. You just get me the receipt. She sent me the receipt. In those last 7 days, I got the receipt. I've already got the money. $100 bills. It's already in an envelope. It just needs to be mailed, which will be mailed Monday. It's going to be FedExed down to Melbourne to a youth pastor of the church where I was just served. He knows the young lady. He'll get the money to her. I want to ask you a question. When that young lady gets that passport, she goes to Sudan, she lifts up the name of Jesus in that country, do you think that God is going to bless us because we've helped provide for her the means to go to that country? Yes or no? This is the no-brainer. So that when you give, you're saying thank you. And you're a part of our missions. You're a part of our ministries. You're a part of everything we do and every ministry around this entire planet when you give. Amen? It's part of your worship. Number three, can you test God? Turn to your neighbor and say, can you test God? I want you to look at Malachi 1. This is Old Testament. Everybody say Old Testament. There's a principle here. God told the people in that day, when you bring blind animals for sacrifice, is that not wrong? When you sacrifice crippled or diseased animals, is that not wrong? And then he said, try offering them to your governor. I thought, I have a governor. I thought that. And what's he saying here? Well, there's every nation has people in leadership positions. And he's saying, would you give a crippled or diseased animal to your governor? Would he be pleased with you? Would he accept you? Says the Lord Almighty. I want you to write this down. God expects our best. They were supposed to go out into the flock and find the very best lamb. Instead, they'd go out and they would go, oh, there's one who's blind, or there's one who's crippled. Oh, that one's full of, that's diseased. I can't even sell that one. I'll give that one. I'll give that one to God. And God says, what are you doing? Look what he says in verse 11. He says, my name, and I've never thought about this until, I've read this 1,000 times. This has never made sense to me until I was working on this message. He said, my name will be great among the nations, not just in Israel. That somehow God's people, when you do your best, he said, my name will be great among the nations from the rising to the setting of the sun. In every place, incense and pure offerings will be brought to my name because my name will be great among the nations, says the Lord Almighty. It never made sense to me until I just worked on that list to show what our church does. That somehow by what we do here, that God's name is glorified among the nations. Amen. Go up to verse 13. He says,

0: When you bring injured, crippled, or diseased animals and offer them a sacrifice, should I accept them, says the Lord? Cursed is the cheat who has an acceptable male in his flock and vows to give it, but then sacrifices a blemished animal to the Lord. For I'm a great king, says the Lord Almighty, and my name is to be feared among the nations. Go over to chapter 3, verse 8 real quick. He said, will a man rob God, yet you rob me? But you ask, how do we rob you? In tithes and in offerings. Verse 9, you're under a curse, the whole nation of you, because you're robbing from me. I don't know if you think our nation's under a curse, but I think we are. We're $37, $38 trillion in debt. If you don't understand that that's a curse, I don't know what to say to you. But then God says this in verse 10. This is Old Testament. Everybody say Old Testament. Bring the whole tithe into the storehouse, that there may be food in my house. And then God says what? Test me in this. This is Old Testament. Everybody say Old Testament. It's Old Testament. But he said, test me and see if I will not throw open the floodgates of heaven and pour out so much blessing that you won't even have enough room for it. Now, if I asked you if you wanted that, you would say, I want that. But I would say, oh, no, no, no, no, no, no. That's Old Testament. So you use the Old Testament as an excuse on the first half of that verse, but you want the second half of that verse. 400 years before the law, Abraham tithed. There was no law. Abraham was tithing. 300 years before the law, Jacob tithed. Now go back to where people are filling in blanks. If you can go to that last slide with all three. Should be our best. God says, test me. And they did what's called a scroll of remembrance. Now stay with me on this. When I was a kid, my parents taught me how to tithe. So for 60 years, every dollar I've ever made, I've given myself 10% to the church. Every dollar I make, I give 10% to Shepherd. The next 10%, I've saved. What if you saved 10% of every dollar you ever made? I gave 10%, I saved 10%, and I've lived off the 80%. And I'm a living testimony as I look back over my life that whatever shovel I've used to give to God, that God uses that same shovel to give back to me. The Old Testament, just so you know, the Old Testament, it was a law. But it wasn't just 10%. They had several other laws. They had to give as much as 30%. So people are always dismissing this whole thing, but that first tenth, which is the first tenth, was holy. It was sacred, the Bible says, and it belonged to God. So what do we do today? Well, there is nothing that we have to give according to a law. We are free to do whatever we want. You walk in here week after week, never give a thing. But there are many people here that do come in here and they have an offering that they give that represents their gratitude and their thanksgiving. They start with something. They make a commitment and they watch God. They put God to the test. Here's the deal. Throughout all the Bible, there are many verses that say, I don't have time to show it, where God says, it says, do not test the Lord your God. Do not test the Lord your God. You do not test. We're just mere humans. He's Almighty God. We don't test God. But there's only one place in all the Bible where God says, you know what? In this case, you test me. And you bring me your very best is the principle. And see if I don't throw open those floodgates and bless you beyond your ability to even contain it.
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2: I'm Irvin Hurd, and this is my wife, Chip Hurd. And we've been members here at Shepherd for going on 13 years now.
3: Giving is an uncomfortable conversation for most people. And I guess I didn't have a problem with that because when you grow up poor, you don't have anything anyway. So everything God gave me, it just seemed right to give back. So when I learned about Malachi, anything anyway. So everything God gave me, it just seemed right to give back. So when I learned about Malachi and the fact that we were supposed to give back a tenth from the top, not after we do everything else and then whatever's left. And that just seemed to make sense. It was fair. It was loving to a loving God.
2: We work in a seasonal business, and between productions and
3: hiatus,
2: productions shutting down, I didn't have a job. But somehow all the bills got paid and God always provided. And he also gave me a peace during that period because I knew he would provide. We're always having to monitor and learn about stewardship and find ways to make sure that we are doing what God called us to do. And there are periods where it just doesn't look like it's going to work out. There are periods where it looks like things are just upside down, topsy-turvy. How is this going to work itself out? But somehow, God finds a way to get us through it. And he also gives us the ability to have peace in the process. I have times where I'm looking at the checkbook and looking at what we have committed ourselves to, not what God has committed us to, but what we've committed ourselves to, and having to realign priorities.
3: I think it eventually works itself out. He starts giving you wisdom about which thing to do, so that you may have a rough this month and a rough next month, maybe an even rougher next month, but somewhere in there, if the heart is to do the thing he asked you to do, he will work it out for you. And that's the part we don't want to see what's going to happen.
2: We don't tithe with the thought that we are tithing to get from God.
3: Yeah.
2: We're tithing because we have gotten from God. God has already given to us, and all he asks us is to give back that 10%. And so he gave first, and we give second.
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5: I've been trying and being semi-successful at staying off my phone. Hey, I am Katie Evans. So glad to be hanging out with you here. And I just realized I was spending too much time on my phone. I would go to check an email and all of a sudden I'm on social media or I'm watching a silly video or looking up nonsense, doing a deep dive when I have so many books I want to read. I have so many crafts I want to do. So much time I could be spending outside with my pup, with the people in my life. And I just want to be more present. So what have I been doing? Well, I have been leaving my phone upstairs if I'm hanging out downstairs. I can always call someone back if I miss a call. I can always text them back later. Or I'll leave it downstairs if I'm folding laundry upstairs. But I've been doing pretty good about it. I'll also put my phone on Do Not Disturb a little bit more so that, you know, I do get those text messages. I don't have to answer, again, right away. Everything's going to be okay. And I admit, at first it was kind of weird. I'd have that urge to pick up my phone. And I'm like, wait, I don't need to. So, whew. A little difficult, I will admit, which might seem silly, but I'm doing it.
6: How has prayer impacted your life?
7: Prayer has been such a grounding force in my life. I know that all things are possible through prayer.
6: Join the KKLA prayer community at
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13: And this inheritance can never perish, never be stained, never fade, and is secured to us and we to it. And Peter says, I don't care what your physical circumstance, I don't care what your earthly condition, you ought to praise God for that.
14: 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Several years ago, one of the most popular athletes in professional sports said that even after winning multiple championships, earning tens of millions of dollars, playing a game he loves, he admitted, there's got to be more than this. He had all the wealth and fame he had ever dreamed of, but it hadn't brought him the satisfaction he craved. Now, a testimony like that should resonate with you if you're a Christian. It confirms what the Bible says. Even the best this world can offer won't bring ultimate fulfillment. So what does promise ultimate joy and deliver every time? Consider that as we continue John MacArthur's study called Our Great Salvation. And now with today's lesson, here's John.
13: Stephen Charnock, writing in that great classic on the existence and attributes of God, said, regeneration is a universal change of the whole man. It is as large in renewing us as sin was in defacing us. Regeneration. What's the result of it? The result of it is we are born again to a living hope. A living hope. What does he mean by this? Well, a hope which is perpetually alive. A hope which has a quality of life. You say, why does he say that? In contrast to the hope of men, which is always a dying or a dead hope. You realize, don't you, that all hope that men and women have in other than Jesus Christ is a dead or dying hope. The world knows only dying hopes. At best, all the hopes and dreams of men will die when they die, if they haven't died long before. That's why the scripture says, if in this world only we have hope, we are of all men most what? Miserable. You're a miserable person if your only hope is in this world, because it'll all die. They all die. Death cuts the nerve of all hope. But we have an undying hope. We have a living hope. A hope that never dies. A hope that comes to complete, total, final, glorious, eternal fulfillment. That is our hope. Hope, as Peter says it in 2 Peter 3:13, for a new heaven and a new earth in which righteousness dwells. That's our hope, an eternal hope. That is the hope that sustains us. That is the hope that God in his wonderful grace and through his marvelous promise will fulfill. And that's what causes Paul to say, for to me to live is Christ and to die is what? Is gain. How can it be gain to die? How can that possibly be true? Because then your hope becomes reality. To die is gain. To gain the glorious sight of God. To gain the glorified presence of Jesus Christ. To gain the full and uninterrupted and unhindered fellowship and enjoyment of God, Christ, the Holy Spirit, angels and saints. Death is gain because we gain a room in heaven's glorious splendor. And death is gained because we gain the unreserved and full fellowship and service that God designed us for. To die is gain because we gain the perfection of eternal holiness, eternal perfection, eternal righteousness, freedom from sin. To die is gain because we gain the royalty, the honor, the glory of heaven. We gain the pleasures that are at thy right hand forevermore. And so William Garnall says that death is not something that a Christian fears. In fact, he says, hope is the saint's shroud wherein he wraps himself when he lays his body down to sleep in death. Hope. Hope for the resurrection of the spirit. Hope for the resurrection of the body. And what has given us that hope? Back to verse 3. It's through the resurrection of Jesus Christ out from the dead. The means then of our receiving this inheritance is the new birth, which gives us this living hope in the coming of that inheritance, and that hope is built on the resurrection of Jesus Christ from the dead. John 14, 19, Jesus said, because I live, you shall live also. Jesus said, I am the resurrection and the life. And what a wonderful thing. He then proved it by raising Lazarus from the dead to demonstrate that indeed he was. And he said, whosoever believes in me shall never die. In 1 Corinthians chapter 15, the great resurrection chapter, in verse 17, it says, if Christ has not been raised, your faith is worthless. You are still in your sins. That's it. And even if you hoped in Christ in this life and that was it, you're damned. But Christ came through the grave and took the key and unlocked the door of the treasure house of hope. The resurrection of Christ then is the crown of his atoning work. He shows us that he in his death has canceled the sins of the world, satisfied the righteousness of God, conquered death, and thus our hope is a living hope. He came out from among the dead to give to us the same incorruptible life that we might have a living hope, a hope that never dies. And all of that is ours through the new birth, through regeneration, the transforming power of God. So the inheritance then has as its source God, as its motive mercy, as its means new birth. Let's look at its nature. This is so wonderful. Verse 4 says, we will, through the new birth, obtain the inheritance, which is three things, imperishable, undefiled, and unfading. This causes us great joy to know that we have an inheritance which, first of all, is imperishable. Imperishable. Aphthartos means basically not corruptible, not subject to passing away, or not liable to decay or passing away. But beyond that, it has been used in secular language, secular Greek, to speak of a very interesting concept, and that is to refer to something that was unravaged by an invading army. Unravaged by an invading army. That's an interesting thought. If you take that thought back to the Old Testament, you will remember that when God gave to Israel their inheritance, their inheritance was the land of Canaan. Do you remember that? The land of Canaan was the inheritance of Israel. I will give you this land, the land that flows with milk and honey and so forth. They had then an earthly inheritance. But many, many, many times, that earthly inheritance, Canaan, was plundered by invading armies, plundered by enemies, ravaged by enemies. And there may be a sense in which that word is enriched to us if you understand it in that kind of connection. That the Old Testament inheritance, the land of Canaan, an earthly inheritance given to Israel, was plundered and ravaged and devastated and destroyed and leveled. But you have an inheritance that will never be ravaged, plundered, devastated. It's imperishable. A fortune that can't be spent. And so it can't be diminished. A treasure that can never be taken, stolen, robbed, plundered. You see, that's exactly what Jesus had in mind in Matthew 6 when he said, lay your treasure up in heaven where moth and rust doth not corrupt and thieves do not break through and steal. Put the treasure where it is safe, where it is imperishable. Listen, there's no place on this world where you can do that. You think you're covered? You got your treasure over here and over there, and you've got your goods and your bank accounts and your bonds and your stocks and certificates and whatever else you're storing it up. It's all perishable. And if it happens to survive this world until you die, it'll all perish when you die because you won't be able to claim any of it. But the treasure that God has given us in the eternal inheritance of salvation, yet to be revealed in the last time as our full and final glorious salvation, is a treasure that will never be ravaged by an enemy, will never be touched by an invading army, will never be taken by a thief, will never be moth-eaten or rusted. Can't be touched. Second word is undefiled. Amantas means unstained, unpolluted, unstained with sin, evil, decay. Everything in this world is defiled. Everything in this world is stained. Everything in this world has been touched by sin. Everything in this world, you get this, is defective. Everything. Everything fails. That's why the Bible says in Romans 8, the whole creation groans, waiting for its adoption, waiting for the glorious manifestation of the sons of God. The creation is stained. It is defiled. There is moral leprosy that has corrupted everything in this world. I mean everything. We live in a polluted world. We breathe infested and infected air. And we transmit it to everything we touch. And the pollution isn't smog, and the infection isn't AIDS. It's sin. It's sin. All earthly inheritance is defiled. But there is an inheritance that is not. All the best of this earth is dung, rubbish, manure to Paul. But not that treasure which is the righteousness of Jesus Christ, he says in Philippians 3, 7 to 9. That's an inheritance that is not stained and not defiled in any way. How wonderful. Where's your focus? Where's your treasure? The third term he uses is one word, unfading. The New American translates it will not fade away. It's the word unfading. It's basically used of flowers that decay, that wither and die. And it suggests to us here that we have an inheritance that will never lose its supernatural beauty. It'll never fade. It'll never grow old. You see, the kingdom of heaven has no decaying elements. It has no sin. Nothing perishes. Nothing is defiled. And nothing fades away. All the strokes of time can't touch it, because it's in a timeless place. All the taint of sin can't touch it, because it's in a sinless place. Peter says that when the chief shepherd shall appear, we will receive a crown of glory that is unfading. Unfading. Oh, how wonderful. How wonderful. Because of our inheritance, which can never be corrupted and never be defiled and never fade away, Peter says we ought to rejoice. We ought to bless God. We ought to adore God. The last point that Peter makes, and a rich one, is the security of our inheritance. You know, you'd say to yourself, well, it would be wonderful if we could enjoy this inheritance, if we could really rejoice and bless God, but I'm afraid we might lose it. How do we know we won't lose it? How do we know that somebody won't come and take it? How do we know that it can't be plundered or stolen? Peter wants to answer that. He wants us to enjoy the inheritance without that fear. So in verse 4, at the end of the verse, he says, reserved in heaven for you. Did you get that? Somebody might say, you know, somebody else might get this. What happens if under this persecution and under this hostility and under this rejection and under the difficulties of the time in which I'm living, what happens if I somehow fall into sin and I forfeit this and somebody else gets it? And so Peter says it is reserved in heaven for you. Wonderful. The word reserve means to guard. It's guarded in heaven. And the already existing inheritance is presently under guard in heaven. Presently being and continually being guarded for you. Wow. And where is it being guarded? In heaven. Is that a safe place? That's the safest place there is. Safest place there is. That's the place where moth and rust doth not corrupt and where thieves do not break through and steal, Jesus said. That's the safest place there is. Heaven will never know any invasion. Heaven will never know any spoiling of its treasure. Heaven will never know any laying waste, any defacing of its beauty. Heaven will never have armies tramping into it to fight against its inhabitants. Heaven will never experience some coming and taking away its glories as booty. Not heaven. The treasure is secure. And somebody's going to say, yeah, but I know the treasure's secure, but how secure am I? Maybe I could blow it. There are some, you know, who teach you can lose your salvation and somebody else gets the whole thing. Maybe I can lose it. So he says, it's reserved in heaven for you who are protected by the power of God. Not only is the treasure guarded, but you're protected. Isn't that wonderful? You're protected. I'm protected? Yeah. What am I protected by? The power of God? The omnipotence of God? The sovereign, almighty power of God? You don't have to fear. Beloved, we might as well rejoice. You understand that? You might as well rejoice. Nobody can steal your treasure, and nobody can disqualify you from receiving it. You say, don't I have any part in this at all?

0: Life can be messy, but you don't have to figure it out alone.
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4: Oh, God doesn't protect you through sovereign act independent of anything that you do. He saves you through sovereign act by activating by grace your faith so that you continue to believe. Beloved, what has God given to us for which we should adore Him? Peter says He's given us an eternal inheritance. He's given us a salvation ready to be revealed in the last season. What he means by that is we haven't yet entered into the fullness of it. We haven't yet experienced all there is of it. That still waits. The revelation obviously of Christ in all his glory that comes in the last time. We have a taste of it now, but not the fullness. But God has granted it to us. It is now an inheritance. It is an inheritance which we possess in some measure, but not yet in all its fullness, but which is guaranteed to us. God is the source. Mercy was the motive, and that's so wonderful because He gave it to us not because we deserved it, so we don't have to keep deserving it to keep it. He gave it to us because we were so miserable, He had compassion on us. And no matter how miserable we'll be after that, we'll never be as miserable as we were before that. And so He will continue to have that same compassion. And His mercy will be new every morning. And the means by which the inheritance came to us, the new birth, which has given us this living hope based on the resurrection of Jesus Christ out from the dead. And this inheritance can never perish, never be stained, never fade, and is secured to us and we to it. And Peter says, I don't care what your physical circumstance, I don't care what your earthly condition, you ought to praise God for that. You ought to bless God for that. May our hearts do that very thing. Let's pray together. Forgive us, Lord, for taking for granted that reality for which we will spend eternity in constant praise. Lord God, how this shows us the sinfulness of our own hearts. Thank you for unmasking that. Give us a new compulsion to live in the heavenlies, to invest in eternity, to long to be with you, and to endure anything in this life, for the sufferings here are certainly not worthy to be compared with the glory which shall be ours in that day when we see Christ face to face. In Jesus' name, amen.
5: You're listening to Grace to You, the Bible teaching ministry of John MacArthur. John's current series is titled Our Great Salvation. Well, John made it clear today, your inheritance as a believer is secure. Obviously, it's comforting to know an inheritance is awaiting and can't be taken away. But perhaps you find yourself wishing that you knew more specifics about your heavenly inheritance, as well as what to expect at the moment of death. I talked about that with John in studio not long ago. Here's what he said.
6: Yeah, I think it was Woody Allen who said, I don't mind dying, I just don't want to be there when it happens. You will be there when it happens.
5: Yeah.
6: So yeah, you'll have an eyewitness account to give for all eternity on your death. I think that part of the lack of interest in heaven is the ignorance on heaven.
5: Hmm.
6: I don't hear this much. I don't know when the last time I heard a preacher preach on heaven. There are a few books that have been around over the last years.
5: Yeah, you have one.
6: Yeah, but you don't hear much about it. And look, this is where we're all headed. Look, I can go back to the days when Patricia and I were going to take a long-awaited vacation, and we'd stack up brochures just to look at what the brochures said and photographs to fill our hearts with anticipation for wherever we're going to go. The Bible will do that for you with regard to heaven. If you don't have the enthusiasm that Paul had when he said, far better depart and be with Christ, then you don't

0: understand heaven. So to help you with that, we have developed a booklet titled The Truth About Heaven. It's free to anyone who would like a copy. No need to settle for fictional accounts of heaven, supposedly from people who went there and came back. No need to be ignorant. The Bible says a lot more than you might think. If you're a Christian, you need to know what is being prepared for you in the presence of the Lord. The title again, The Truth About Heaven. It will take you all the way from the apocalyptic visions of heaven in the book of Ezekiel to those in the book of Revelation, giving you the composite clear picture, one that you probably have never had, of the glorious realities of our future home. Along the way, this booklet dispels popular myths about heaven and clearly spells out the only way that you can get there, through faith in the saving work of Christ. If you want a copy, just ask us.
1: 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Now for the entire Grace to You staff, I'm Phil Johnson. Thanks for joining us today. Be here tomorrow for a message that may make you shout. That is, shout for joy. We're continuing John MacArthur's study called Our Great Salvation with another half hour of unleashing God's truth, one verse at a time, on Grace to You.
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3: Right. Do you ever, like, read a sign or something and your brain interprets it one way, which is not the correct way? Hey there, I am Katie Evans, and I was driving past a big old church the other day, and in my mind, I could have sworn that it said The Anchovy. That was the name of the church. And I was like, well, that's really interesting. Like, maybe it's like a, you know, a fish and loaves thing. This and that. And so it kept just sticking in my head. So I get home later from driving, done driving, because you can't look it up on your phone when you're driving. That's not safe, everybody, even at the stoplights. Anyway, I go and I'm like, you know what? I've got to look up what this church is about. Turns out it was not The Anchovy. It was The Anchor. Makes more sense, you know? Oh, man. I just, for some reason, it was in my head. I'm like, yeah, The Anchovy Church, okay? I don't know. Maybe it's for the fish people in SpongeBob? Who knows? Also, you're a millennial like myself and grew up and all the anchovies and SpongeBob, yeah, you know. You could maybe understand why I was laughing. But so, yeah, no, The Anchor definitely sounds more correct than The Anchovy Church. But if there is a church of anchovy, I'm sure it's probably somewhere in Italy. They use a lot of anchovies in their cooking.
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7: I just have this neat memory of Dolly. I worked for the studio that did 9 to 5, and at the premiere reception, I was in one of the back tables, and she just worked the room, and she came to the back, and she said, this must be the secretarial tool back here. And she had a plate in her hand, and she just sat at the table and just ate with us. So it was really, really nice memory.
6: Those things mean a lot. Most of us are not going to be famous like Dolly Parton. 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Because you are a celebrity for a small number of people who know you the way some people know Dolly Parton, where it's more than just an impression. 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
6: Pastor Scott here. Let me ask you a serious question. If something triggered a major market drop in the coming months, would your retirement be ready or exposed? 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

0: Welcome to Through the Bible with our teacher, Dr. J. Vernon McGee. We're glad you're here as we begin a journey through a book that Dr. McGee nicknamed The Great Redemption Story. That's right, we're back in the Old Testament, ready to travel through the book of Exodus. And we're heading down to Egypt at a time when God's word says that Pharaoh forgot about Joseph and forgot that the Israelites were God's people. And God's people even wondered if God himself had forgotten them. But he hadn't, of course. God had a rescue plan. That's all ahead for us here on the Bible Bus. So hop aboard, and as you find your place in Exodus, let's lean across the aisle and listen to what God is doing in the lives of our fellow writers.
1: 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I'm working 12 to 15-hour days. And just want to thank you guys for the gospel and teaching lessons that are easy to digest and understand, and something that's convenient to where I can listen when I'm driving since I don't have a lot of free time. And it's really expanded on my knowledge and my closeness with God. And I just want to thank you guys for broadcasting every day. God bless you.
0: It's great to have you aboard, Megan. Thanks for calling in. And here's another voicemail from a listener who didn't leave his name.
2: I first heard Pastor McGee in 1975 when I was in the penitentiary for a violent crime. I listened and listened and listened. I was raised in the church. Now I am 82 years old, and I'm still on the Bible Bus. It's been an up and down road, amen, but I'm still on the Bible Bus. Thank you, Jesus. Bye-bye.
0: Well, thanks for your decades with us. I'll continue to save you a seat. Our last note's from a listener named Veman, and he writes, I'm so thankful for the Bible Bus. In October of 1994, I gave my life to Jesus. At the time, I was driving a dump truck for a swimming pool company, and it only had an AM radio. I took my lunch at 12 p.m., and I found the Bible Bus. I hopped on and never looked back. The teaching was a blessing from God. I was a beginner, and Dr. J. Vernon McGee shared his wisdom, truly blessed me, and gave me direction. Brother Steve, it has been a blessing to also listen to your godly wisdom. Now when I'm unable to catch you on the radio, I'm blessed to have the app. Thank you for being there at the beginning of my walk with Jesus. What a great story. I'd love to hear about how listeners take their lunch with Dr. McGee. What a terrific way to focus on God throughout the day. And what about you? When and where are you listening? Even right now, what are you learning as well? Have you been with us maybe a month, a year, a decade? You know, we'd love to know that as well. You can drop us a note, super easy. You can do it in our app. You can email us as well at BibleBus@ttb.org, or just write to Box 7100, Pasadena, California, 91109. Or in Canada, Box 25325, London, Ontario, N6C6B1. Or like these friends that we heard from today, call 1-800-65-BIBLE and leave a message. Let's pray. Thank you, Father, that your will is for all of us to hear and respond to your offer of life and forgiveness. Thank you for meeting us in our need and then drawing us closer as we study your word together. In the name of our Savior and your Son, Jesus, we pray. Amen. Let's head over to Exodus 1 as we go through the Bible with Dr. J. Vernon McGee.
3: Now, the book of Exodus, friends, is a book where it continues the account that was begun in Genesis. As someone has said, nothing is begun in Exodus and nothing is concluded in Exodus. It just continues the account. Actually, there is a break, however, of 3.5 centuries. You remember back in Genesis 15:13, God had said to Abraham that they would spend 400 years in Egypt. Now, over in Exodus 12:40, it says it was 430 years. And, of course, the critic always likes to point out little things like that and find an error in the Bible, a contradiction. Well, actually, if you turn over to Galatians 3:16 and 17, you'd find out that the Exodus date is confirmed. But you'd note there, it was 430 years from the call of Abraham, and it was 400 years from the time that God told Abraham what would happen to his offspring. You see, he didn't give him that at first. But I do want to add this rather hastily, that it's difficult to be dogmatic about the chronology of the patriarchal period. That is, when you get back that far, it's very difficult to date it. They didn't have calendars back there, and they didn't feel it was as important as we seem to think it is today, the dates. Now, we've omitted, if you'll notice, all dates in these outlines. And the reason for that is that the books of the Pentateuch, I do not think that we ought to attempt to be dogmatic about dates, and therefore I do not want to put it down in black and white. Now, this book of Exodus opens with the children of Israel in Egyptian bondage. In fact, chapter 1, we find Israel in Egyptian bondage. 3.5 centuries have gone by, and they came down there, just a little group, actually. We're told here in verse 5, and all the souls that came out of the loins of Jacob were 70 souls, for Joseph was in Egypt already, and that out of these 70, why, it probably went up to 2,100,000. Now, when I get to the book of Numbers, I'll go into detail of why we assume that it was that number. In fact, that happens to be the numbering that Dr. Melvin Grove Kyle, one of the great Egyptologists of the past, he was the editor of National Geographic and of this ponderous set of books called the International Standard Bible Encyclopedia. He was a great archaeologist, by the way. I had the privilege of studying it under him, and he gives the figure of 2,100,000 that went out of Egypt, and 70 went down. So, you see, when God said that he would multiply the seed of Abraham, God really did it. He made good. I think that you need to put with the book of Exodus the passage back in the 46th chapter of Genesis, beginning of verse 2, the two verses there. And I'd like to read these because this gives us the background. And it says, "And God spake unto Israel in the visions of the night and said, Jacob, Jacob. And he said, Here am I. And he said, I am God, the God of thy father. Fear not to go down into Egypt, for I will there make of thee a great nation." Now, when the book of Exodus opens, that promise of God has been made good. Here are these people down there, 2,100,000. And that, by the way, is a minimum. It could not have been less than that. Personally, I think it could have been twice that number. Some think it were 5 millions came out of the land of Egypt. And again, regardless of the number, down in that land, they became a great nation. But under most adverse circumstances and difficulties, as we shall see as we get into this book. The man now that comes before us is actually the author of the Pentateuch, the man who wrote Genesis, Exodus, Leviticus, Numbers, and Deuteronomy. These first 5 books of the Bible are called the Pentateuch, and Moses is the author. They are called the Mosaic system, or the Mosaic law, he being the author of these books. And you are well aware, I'm sure, that the critic today assumes there were many authors, not just Moses. And that's been batted around since the days of the Graf Welthausen hypothesis that came out of Germany. You see, that came out before Nazism came out of Germany. It's interesting that when men give up the Bible, they take on some very peculiar philosophies. But that was part of the rejection. We still take the position that Moses is the author of the first 5 books of the Bible, and there's good evidence that that is accurate. And therefore, we're going to have Moses come before us in this book as he does in no other book. And you find his life divided into 3 40-year periods. The first 40 years in Pharaoh's palace in Egypt, and then 40 years on the backside of the desert in Midian, and then 40 years in the wilderness as the leader of Israel. And we'll go into that, of course, when we get to it. These are some of the things that are going to be before us as we get into this book of Exodus. Now, with that in mind, let's come to this chapter where we see Israel in Egyptian bondage And I'd like to begin reading at chapter 1, verse 1 of Exodus. Now these are the names of the children of Israel, which came into Egypt. Every man and his household came with Jacob. Then you have the names given: Reuben, Simeon, Levi, Judah, Issachar, Zebulun, Benjamin, Dan, Naphtali, Gad, and Asher. And all the souls that came out of the loins of Jacob were 70 souls, for Joseph was in Egypt already. And now we have here just the continuation with the lapse of the 3.5 centuries, you see. The word that is translated here, "now these are the names," could just as easily be translated and these are the names. In other words, the conjunction "and" would tie it back to Genesis and then would move ahead. And we have, therefore, I think, a better word just to put it, "and these are the names of the children of Israel." Now, if we're talking about grammar, why, I'm sure it would be better to say, "now these are the names." Either one would be accurate, but "and," I think, really gives the meaning here, and that is the thing we're emphasizing. And you notice, 70 souls went down into Egypt. Now we are told in verse 6, "And Joseph died, and all his brethren, and all that generation." We had in the conclusion of the book of Genesis the death of Joseph, but now we have the record here that all his brethren died, all that generation. So now 3.5 centuries go by, and what happens? "And the children of Israel were fruitful and increased abundantly and multiplied and waxed exceeding mighty, and the land was filled with them." And remember now the verse I read back in the 46th of Genesis, God said that they would increase, they would multiply, and that they would become a great nation down in the land of Egypt. Now that has actually taken place. Now we come to the great change. Verse 8, "Now there arose up a new king over Egypt, which knew not Joseph." Now a new Pharaoh comes to the throne, and he never heard of Joseph. And Dr. Kyle, who knew that land, that is, land of Egypt, and its history, says at this particular time, at the time of the Exodus, that what had happened was that there was a new dynasty that rose in Egypt. The Hyksos kings had been ruling. Now, the Hyksos kings had come from out in the desert. They were nomads, Bedouin tribes, and actually related to the Israelites. And that is probably the reason that the Pharaoh in Egypt at that time was so willing to bring Joseph into such close proximity to him in ruling the land of Egypt. After the Hyksos kings, the old dynasty was able to drive out the Hyksos kings, and now the Egyptians, regular Egyptians, they came to the throne again. And there arose now a king. He never knew this man Joseph, nor did he feel any indebtedness to him at all. You could understand that the others would, but not the new line. In fact, he would be in direct opposition to him. And we find here this statement, and it is a sad statement in a way. "There rose up a new king over Egypt, which knew not Joseph." There is something that we need to keep in mind as a tremendous lesson here. I've often wondered why these movements today who specialize in reaching children have not used this verse. It should be used. There is a continual and a continuous responsibility of teaching the Word of God to each generation. Because if you don't, why, the time will come and they'll forget all about you. I've used this illustration before about the Coca-Cola man in Texas that told me, I forget how much of a bottle of Coca-Cola, a certain percent, goes for advertising. He said that is essential, and I was kidding him, but I found 13 advertisements, 13 signs on the square in the little town I was in Texas, and every one of them was a Coca-Cola sign. I said, "That's overdoing it." He said, "Not so," and he mentioned Arbuckle Coffee. He said, "When's the last time you saw a can of Arbuckle Coffee?" And I said, "Well, I remember as a boy it was quite popular." Well, he said it was, but they thought they didn't need to advertise. There arose in Egypt a Pharaoh who knew not Joseph. I was really shocked not long ago when my own daughter and my son-in-law were talking to me, and they had no knowledge of the Depression. Now, I should have been aware of that, but I actually was not aware. I mentioned something about how difficult it was during the Depression. Well, they weren't even around at that time. That's a new generation. And I think that part of the generation gap today is because a lot of these kids don't understand what some of us older folk went through. There's always a new generation coming on that never heard about the Lord Jesus Christ. And therefore, it's always necessary to teach the next generation. And so there arose a generation never heard of Joseph. And at one time he was a hero. They couldn't even remove his body out of the land. Now we are told here that this new Pharaoh that arose, he said unto the people, and this is verse 9, "Behold, the people of the children of Israel are more and mightier than we. Come on, let us deal wisely." Well, his idea of dealing wisely with them is the wisdom of the world. And he says, "Lest they multiply, and it come to pass that when there falleth out any war, they join also unto our enemies and fight against us, and so get them up out of the land." That was a possibility, of course, and they did present a real problem, I'm sure, to this Pharaoh. But he's using worldly wisdom to solve it. The simple matter would be to let them go, and that would solve it. But he wants them as slaves, of course. We are told here, verse 11, "Therefore they did set over them taskmasters to afflict them with their burdens, and they built for Pharaoh treasure cities, Pithom and Ramesses." That was something that reveals now that they were those that were really doing the hard work. Actually, some have thought that they had something to do with the building of the pyramids. Well, I think the pyramids probably were there long before this. But certainly the city of Ramesses has been excavated, and I remember Dr. Kyle brought to class one day a brick that had been taken out of that city. The interesting thing, a brick that had been made without straw, and it showed evidence of it. And then another brick that had evidence it was made with straw, so that the record that's given here is quite an accurate record, but it'd be accurate if they'd never found any bricks at all. The bricks here are not thrown at the Bible, however, they rather confirm it, and that, of course, makes it interesting. They did build the cities of Ramesses. Now we're told, "But the more they afflicted them, they multiplied and grew, and they were grieved because of the children of Israel." Now, they're put in a pretty hard spot, as you can see, down here in the land of Egypt. And this is exactly what God had told Abraham would happen. Now, back in the 15th of Genesis, verse 13, God had said, "He said unto Abram, know of a surety that thy seed shall be a stranger in a land that's not theirs, and they shall serve them, and they shall afflict them 400 years. Now, three things. They're to be a stranger in a strange land, and they are there to be servants, that is, slaves, and they shall afflict them. So that these three things are already fulfilled right here, and we're just about a dozen verses in the first chapter here. Now, we're told, though, the more they afflicted them, the more they multiplied and grew. Verse 13, "And the Egyptians made the children of Israel to serve with rigor, and they made their lives bitter with hard bondage in mortar and in brick and in all manner of service in the field. All their service wherein they made them serve was with rigor." In other words, they are not only making them slaves, but they are mistreating them. "Now the king of Egypt spake to the Hebrew midwives, of which the name of the one was Shephara and the name of the other Puah." I was very much interested to see the meaning of these two women. And the name of the first is Beauty, and the name of the second one, Splendor. Splendor and Beauty. Have you ever noticed the silhouette pictures of Egyptians? Do these two names here grab you, my friend, when you think of those silhouettes and the pictures of the Egyptian women? Beauty and splendor. That is the thing that characterized the women in the land of Egypt. And these two apparently were women that are in official positions, a high position, and they had charge. In fact, they're the head of the nurses in the land of Egypt. They are the ones that would have charge and bring the little ones into the world. Verse 16, now this is the king of Egypt, or the Pharaoh speaking. He said, when ye do the office of a midwife to the Hebrew women, and see them upon the stools, if it be a son, then ye shall kill him. But if it be a daughter, then ye shall live. Now this is another attempt of Satan to destroy the line that's leading to the Lord Jesus Christ. Now, friends, you're going to find that this goes all the way through the Bible, the Old Testament, right into the New Testament. You will find out that several attempts were made to destroy them, to exterminate them. And it's quite interesting the way that anti-Semitism has spread throughout the world. It's something that you don't seem to be able to kill it out. It's satanic in its origin, and therefore no child of God today, no Christian, could possibly have any part in anti-Semitism. And it's generally the godless that have persecuted them, and the non-Christian. Now, I know someone's going to say, during the Dark Ages, the church engaged in it. Yes, but it was the Dark Ages, you remember. They were very far from the Word of God. There was a great deal in externalities and religion. My firm conviction is that no person can study the Word of God and become anti-Semitic. This is a satanic attempt to get rid of the children of Israel. But notice how God always intervenes. Verse 17, but the midwives feared God. In other words, these people had borne a witness in the land of Egypt, and at least the midwives that had come in contact with the people, they feared God. And did not, as the king of Egypt commanded them, but save the men children alive. And the king of Egypt called for the midwives, and said unto them, why have ye done this thing, and have saved the men children alive? And the midwives said unto Pharaoh, because the Hebrew women are not as the Egyptian women, for they are lively, and are delivered ere the midwives come in unto them. Therefore God dealt well with the midwives, and the people multiplied and waxed very mighty. In other words, this attempt to destroy all the male children just wasn't coming off very well in the land of Egypt. This is another political maneuver that didn't work out. And believe me, there's been many a political maneuver in our day that hasn't worked out. Verse 21, it came to pass, because the midwives feared God, that he made them houses. In other words, these two women apparently had charge of them, and they became a group that was greatly respected in the land. Now the last verse, verse 22 of chapter 1, and Pharaoh charged all his people, saying, every son that is born ye shall cast into the river, and every daughter ye shall save alive. Now you see, this would soon exterminate them as a race. And the question is it going to succeed or work? And the fact of the matter is, I think we can already say it will not. Now we'll see next time the birth of the deliverer, that is, the birth of Moses, whom God will raise up to deliver the children of Israel out of Egyptian bondage. This is the great book on redemption. It reveals in actually picture form of how God today delivers us from sin and from the world and the flesh and the devil, and saves us for heaven, where these people are to be brought into the land later on. So until next time, my beloved, may God richly bless you.
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1: 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I'm trying to stay on top of being tidier. Hey, I am Katie Evans. One reason is because I'm a grown adult and I should be tidier. And it kind of overwhelms me and gives me anxiety when I let things get just kind of messy and out of place. But two, my fiance, he is very tidy. And as we combine households, you know, he knows that I'm not the tidiest, but I am hoping that I can impress him that I'm like, look, I am getting tidy. But so in that, I was dusting and it's like, I've got all these little tchotchkes, these little guys, as I call them, all my trinkets. And yeah, I gotta dust them all. I gotta move them to dust the shelves. And I was thinking, I was like, what if I just bring my little air compressor that I've got down in the garage and just bring it to all my shelves and try that? I don't know if the air pressure will be too much and just blow all my little trinkets off, but dusting, it just takes so much time. It's times like this I want to be a minimalist, but then I look at my little guys and I'm like, nah, I couldn't get rid of you.
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10: 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You need to trust in my resources and my strength, because if I could put it this way, you've been flapping your wings. You've been dipping into your resources, but I have an endless storehouse of resources. In fact, I give strength to the weary, God would say. Those who are tired, I have tireless resources. I don't get tired. You do, I don't. It may be that when we end up in heaven, we don't get tired. Although I have learned to enjoy naps. Can I get a witness? Anybody? When you're little, you don't want a nap. I don't want to go to bed. I don't want to go to bed. And as a parent, you say, one day you will want to go to bed. Right? They don't get that. And so God was teaching David about the depths of his strength. I believe that one of the great lessons of our lives, and I'm still trying to learn it, is how to best tap into God's strength. And I've realized something, and I have said to you guys many times, I don't like it, but it's just reality, that usually the only way I can tap into God's resources is when I'm feeling like I don't have my own. And when I'm weak, then I am strong. And it is so different from the way I grew up. It is so different from my personality. I'm an achiever. I'm a doer. I like to work out. I like to get things done. And God has been breaking me of me. Oh, it's so hard to come to the realization that one of the main things in the way of my spiritual life is me. Wow. And so every day I have to say, it is no longer I who live, but Christ who lives in me and through me. In the life that I now live, I live by faith in the Son of God who loved me and gave himself up for me. One of the prayers has to be, Lord, live through me. I don't have the resources to fight these battles. I get tired rather quickly. Fighting the giants can be wearying. It's hard. But it's at those times that I realize that God has always been with me. And that's David's story. The Lord was with David wherever he went. That's why he was successful. It wasn't David's great strength. It was God's strength in David. And so we have giants in our lives. I don't know what your giants are tonight. I don't know if you're wrestling with stress. I don't know if it's fear. I don't know if it's lust. I don't know if it's pride. But whatever you're wrestling with tonight, whatever your giant is, that giant can fall. But it's going to have to be when the battle belongs to the Lord. And so verse 16 says, then Ishbi-benob, his name, verse 16, back in 2 Samuel 21, means his dwelling is on the heights, who was among the descendants of the giant. If you have an NIV, it says Rapha. This is the Hebrew, and the Hebrew actually has the definite article. So it could be the giants. He was a descendant of the giants, or of the giant, singular. But the word the is there. So the giant or the giants here, the Rapha. The weight of whose spear was 300 shekels of bronze in weight. That's about 7.5 to 8 pounds. By the way, that weight is half the weight of Goliath's. Contrast 1 Samuel 17:7. And he was girded with a new weapon. The translators add a sword. We don't know if it was a sword for sure. That's why it's probably italicized in your version. But he had another weapon, and he had this spearhead or this spear, significant in weight. And he had some sort of new weapon, probably a sword. And he intended to kill David. And the Hebrew suggests that he may have spoken out his intention. Something like this. Here's another giant. David's in the battle. He's weary, and the giant watching David, maybe running out of gas, says something like this, I'm going to kill you, David. You're mine. And this is another big guy. This is another gigantor type of individual. And when you're tired, you're even more vulnerable to fall. In fact, when I was leaving here on Sunday, And I preached to you a message, if you were here, on trials. And I was talking about how we're supposed to count it all joy, and that when we get in trouble, it's not God doing it to us. It's our own lust. And we use the lure and the fishing hook and all of that. And I think we're all hopefully encouraged and challenged and yes and okay. And then I second service is over and I'm walking out and I said to somebody, you know what? I have to be just extra kind of just vigilant right now. Do you know why? Because I just preached to everybody about lures, and I can almost guarantee that a little fishy's going to come swimming by. I know how it works. I'm learning. I preach something and God makes me live it. So inconvenient. It's so much easier just to preach and go home. But when I gotta live what I preach to you, it's extremely inconvenient. But there it is, right? Jesus goes into the Garden of Gethsemane and he says, watch and pray. The disciples, Luke tells us, were sleeping from sorrow. When life gets heavy, sometimes we get depressed and we don't want to get out of bed. We're done. Blankets over the head. Don't want to talk to anybody. Don't want to see anybody. Don't want to go to church today. And your wife shakes you, but you're the pastor. You have to go. You preach, honey. Right? It happens. And Jesus says, watch and pray. And he goes a stone's throw away and he leaves Peter, James, and John and he throws himself down. Father, if it's possible, let this cup pass from me. Nevertheless, not my will, but yours be done. Goes back to the disciples. Watch and pray. Your spirit's willing, but your flesh is weak. He goes back and prays a second time, falls on his face. Father, if it's possible. He did the same thing three times, found them sleeping. And he said, look, you need to be vigilant right now, because what I've just shared with you, that I'm going to die, and now it's happening, and here comes my betrayer, you're going to have to be ready. And we know what happened to all of them, not just Peter. That night, all of them fled away. All of them, not just Peter, they all fled. And Peter thought, you know, Lord, I'm going to be strong. Even if everybody bails on you, I won't. I'll die with you. I'll go to prison. Mm-mm. He didn't make it. Now, he did make it back even after failure, and we can too. And this giant saw, this Ishbi-Benob saw David in his weakened state and said, I'm going to kill him. He's mine. And David was weary. And we've got to know the times in our life when we're more susceptible than other times. We have to know our triggers. You have to know when you're weary and more susceptible to give in to the bait. Amen? You got to know. You got to know what your triggers are. You have to know where you can't be channel surfing, what you can't be doing on your computer. You need to know when you're most vulnerable, and you need to be extra vigilant, because the enemy does go on the prowl and he does go about as a roaring lion. I want to take you and show you something to 1 Peter 5, all the way. We should know where 1 Peter is because we just studied it a little while ago, 2 Peter anyway, but we want 1 Peter 5. I want to show you something that I think we were doing a staff devotion or we were at a retreat, and this just jumped out at me. And I'm going to show you the verse that you know, and then I'm going to take you back to the context. Look at 1 Peter 5:8. It says, 1 Peter 5:8 says, be sober, be of sober spirit, be on the alert. Your adversary, by the way, he is your adversary, the devil, he's your enemy. He prowls about like a roaring lion seeking what? Someone to devour. Now everybody look at verse 7, and I think everybody knows this verse. Casting what? all your anxiety upon him because he cares for you. And the very next verse is be sober. And here's my point. And I didn't make this connection until the last couple of years. Is that when we don't cast all our cares to the Lord because he cares for us. When we try to carry it instead of casting it. Everybody with me?
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10: And I didn't make this connection until the last couple of years, is that when we don't cast all our cares to the Lord because he cares for us, when we try to carry it instead of casting it, everybody with me? When we try to bear the burdens all on our own without giving them to the Lord or putting those people before the Lord or those situations before the Lord, when we don't cast our cares upon him, we become more vulnerable to the enemy. Here's why. Because we become more weary. And when we're weary, we become extra vulnerable in the battle. And that's why 1 Peter 5:7 says, cast all your cares to him because he loves you, because he cares for you. And you need to own that tonight. If you haven't done that, if you're a Christian, God loves you. He cares about you. And he wants, this is amazing, he wants all your anxiety, not some of it. Are you sure? Does all mean all? Yeah, it does mean all. He wants all of it. Not some of it. All of it. But Lord, don't you get tired of me casting it? Give it all to me. All means all, and that's all means. Okay. Are you sure? Let me check the Greek. All means all, and that's all means. Okay. Cast all? Yes. Because when you don't, and you try to fight this battle in your own strength, you become extra vulnerable to an enemy, a giant that's just looking. And the king, especially, look at him. The king ain't looking so hot. He looks a little tired. He looks a little poured out. I'm going to set my sights on him. And the battle goes that way. And David, as much as we laud and respect him, back to 2 Samuel, he did get weary. He did get tired. You're going to too. In fact, sometimes, oh, this is a kicker. Sometimes you're going to get weary of doing good. What? Yeah, that's a Bible verse. You have to be careful. The Bible actually says, don't grow weary.

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4: Himself so that you don't grow weary and lose heart. Hebrews 12, 2 and 3. This is the temptation in the race, and it is racing imagery in Hebrews 12. Sometimes when I'm running, any of you done any long distance running? You gotta build up. Any of you tried to do a marathon before? None of you? You can't be on an all Twinkie diet or, you know, donuts and say, you know, I'm going to run 26 miles. You got to build up a little bit to it. You know, you got to train, right? But though, have you ever seen one of those races where one of those long distance runners, their body just, they're just done. And you watch someone carry them across the tape. Did you guys see that video a couple years back of a softball player who hit a home run in a game? And she was rounding first or something like that and tweaked her ankle. I think either badly sprained or broke her ankle. And the other team's players picked her up and took her around the diamond, touching each base so that she got a home run. And people were saying, is that legal? I don't know. Let's check the rule book. Is it right? I don't know. It depends on which team you're on. And what the score of the game was. And they carried her around and they had her foot touch each base. And David, at this point in his life, actually needs help from somebody. Look at verse 17, 2 Samuel 21. But Abishai, the son of Zeruiah, who sometimes drove David crazy, and he was not just a friend, he was a family member. And here's my application point. Sometimes in the battle, even if you've been able to defeat other giants single-handedly, there's going to be times when you need the help of another brother or sister in the Lord. Amen? And Abishai, the son of Zeruiah, helped David, helped him, and struck the Philistine and killed him. Then the men of David swore to him, saying, "You shall not go out again with us to battle, that you may not extinguish the lamp of Israel." Now, if you watch the Lord of the Rings movies or any battle stuff, and if you haven't, you need to. These are great, glorious battle scenes, right? But there's one, who are the little people in Lord of the Rings? What are they called again? Hobbits. Hobbitses. How can you forget that? Anyway, there's a battle scene and they're in a castle and the white wizard he's battling everybody and swinging around. He must have good vitamins, by the way, swinging around that stuff and fighting people. And all of a sudden, and he's telling the hobbit, "Go away. This is not a place for you, hobbit." And one of the ugly orcs is about to kill the white wizard, and the hobbit stabs the orc and saves the white wizard. And the wizard like, "Yeah." And the orc's like, "Oh!" Anyway, it's a great scene. Here's the point. Pun intended, here's the point. Everybody get that? Anyway. Sometimes you are going to need help. And you can't be afraid to ask for it. Some of you who are high velocity givers struggle with this. "I help people. I don't get help from others." Anybody? All right, you don't have to confess it tonight. "I have the gift of helps." Doesn't that mean that I'm always helping? Is someone actually supposed to reciprocate the gift of helps? Yeah. And David needed help. In fact, you kind of get the idea that this ugly giant was about to strike David and kill him. And Abishai, at that moment, jumped in and struck the Philistine and killed him. And as they saw the Philistine on the ground, you get the picture that the troops gathered around David. And maybe David was, "Thank you." And they said, "You are not coming on the battlefield anymore. That was too close." Maybe David was like, "Yeah, good idea."

0: put me in the castle. Good idea. In fact, in 2 Samuel 11, when it says in verse 1 that David was on his rooftop at the times when kings normally go out to war, there are many scholars that believe that David was not being lazy, but he had heeded this word from his military men, and that's why he stayed behind. And remember, this is not chronological here, so don't get confused by that. Even though we're in chapter 21 and I mentioned chapter 11, this is an epilogue. And so it's quite possible that when David was surveying his kingdom and he saw Bathsheba bathing, it wasn't that he was being lazy, although he could have maybe been involved militarily with making plans and encouraging troops in a safe spot. But Abishai helped him and the troops surrounded him, and the men of David swore to him. They took an oath and they said, "You're not going with us to battle again, because if they kill you, they will extinguish the lamp of Israel." Wow, what a statement.
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0: Well, there are times when the Bible does say the Lord is testing his people. And faith, when you think about giants and slaying giants, faith always is going to have an obstacle. It could be a giant. It could be a river. It could be the Red Sea. It could be the Egyptian army. The Hall of Faith in Hebrews 11 talks about, you know, what people overcame, like Noah and others, Abraham, Moses, who refused to be called the son of Pharaoh's daughter, but you know, decided to suffer with the people of God. Decisions that were made that were incredibly brave, life-changing, eternal in their impact, all made by faith. Hebrews 11, by faith, by faith, by faith. And yes, if you want to read Psalm 11, among many other passages, yes, the Lord does test us. The testing of our faith produces, James says, endurance and proven character. Romans 5, 3 through 5, James 1, 2 through 4, celebrate a testing of faith, making us stronger, more mature, etc. So we shouldn't be shocked when this happens. In fact, we can count it all joy, James says, because we know not that we're, you know, thrilled with the struggle, but we know what the outcome will be as we are trained by it. This Walk in Truth, this is Pastor Michael Lance. Hey, if you're new to us, welcome aboard. We're going through 2 Samuel. It's a book maybe you don't typically hear preached through on a radio program or podcasting like this, but so much good content, so many good lessons to learn. I pray that you're being blessed. 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
1: 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I'm Mike Massaro. 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
3: How are those August goals going? Hey, I am Katie Evans, and Buttercup, my sweet, sweet Buttercup, she will be 2 in October. She has done training before when she was about 6 months old. Well, now, you know, I wanted to get her a little bit more training. We are doing some specialized one-on-one training, in-home training with a great trainer, Dave. But my homework is to train with Buttercup 30 minutes each day. It's good for her mental stimulation. It is good for me to keep up and make sure that she is getting the practice she needs. And most importantly, you know, she really is just nervous when new people come in. And so the goal is I gotta, you know, at least once a week have a new person come in. Can't be like my parents or my aunt or my fiance, who she loves. She loves those four people. She likes my brother. But if it's been too long, she's like, I don't know about this. So we gotta just start inviting the neighbors over, inviting friends over as part of her 30 minutes each day. So I don't have to bring a neighbor over every day, but once a week, try and get a new person in, and every other day, 30 minutes of training.
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12: 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I'm David Jay, thanking you for joining us today as we listen, learn, and are challenged by God's Word, the Bible. 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And that foundation is worth knowing. In The American Story, The Beginnings, Tim and David Barton take you back to the documents, the decisions, and the faith that shaped this country from its very first days. 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Now, this is a series about who Jesus really is, not the Jesus of popular opinion, but the Jesus of the Bible, God himself who stepped into our world. And here, we'll see the most important message any of us could ever hear, that Jesus came to save sinners. You see, the word sinner, it's not a popular word, and telling someone they need Christ can feel like an impossible task. But this is the one message that changes everything and can determine the course of one's eternity. So today, Pastor Jack teaches us that apart from Christ, we really are without hope and without a future of heaven. His death on the cross opens the way to not only forgiveness, but to a new life that only he can give. Before we get into the message, I had a chance to sit down with Pastor Jack and talk about it with him. So let's get into that. Continuing now with Pastor Jack in the studio with me, The Life and Times of Jesus Christ. And we're going into our message today called Christ and the Sinner. Pastor Jack, your whole life is Christ and the Sinner, right? And you call the sinners God's object of affection.
0: Yeah.
12: That's kind of a stunning thing to say to somebody who feels, you know, too far gone, like they ain't no reaching out to me.
0: Yeah.
12: How is it that the very thing that condemns us is the thing that God reaches for?
0: Yeah. Well, first of all, let's remember that this is not positive confession. This is not a social gospel. This is, the gospel of Jesus Christ that announces that we need to repent of our sins and believe on him, and God will save us. And that said, Jesus is not a module add-on. He is not a an app or a download to add to the rest of our repertoire. It means that we come to him as sinners, and that means we own our own sin. That means we divorce ourselves from everybody else in our lives, and we own our own sin. I lied, I cheated, I've had lustful thoughts, I've had aggressive or violent thoughts, I've done wrong things myself. I'm guilty. Davey, you're guilty. But listen, this is a shock to hear. Jesus Christ can only save sinners.
12: Right.
0: If you think you're not a sinner, he can't save you. Even though he paid the price for your sins, you're not going to be saved unless you realize you need to be saved. And you must realize that you're a sinner to have a savior. Unless you do that, you have no savior and you have no hope. Because you have no forgiveness. And this is very, very critical. So Christ and the sinner means everything if you're willing to listen.
12: All right, let's jump into it. Continuing with our Life and Times of Jesus Christ series, Christ and the Sinner.
11: If you grab your Bibles and turn this morning to what has been the theme, and you can just jot this down or turn there if you like, Colossians chapter 2, verse 9, as we come through the series of the life and times of Jesus Christ. We come now this morning to Christ and the sinner. And I want you to listen carefully to this study because it may determine the eternal outcome of your life. Christ and the sinner. Colossians 2:9 says, "For in Christ, all the fullness of the Godhead dwells in bodily form." So if you'll jot that down in your notes, and by now you certainly have it memorized as we've been going through this study together, I'd like you to carefully consider the text that we have before us regarding Christ and the sinner. And if you'll mark your Bible or turn to Romans chapter 1, verse 13, we'll start there. Because if you're going to talk about Christ and his relationship to the sinner, we'll explain what sinner means in a moment. So don't leave the building. In fact, ushers, lock the doors. No one leaves, no one moves until I have a chance to describe or give definition to the word sinner. You might be sitting here and say, you know what? This is not enough fluff for me already. I want to warn you this morning, there will be no fluff in the message. It's a fluffless message. This is the most important, perhaps, message that we'll ever hear in our lives, that Jesus Christ died to save sinners. There's no other message that we have in this world to give. It is a popular message. I say popular in that it may be pleasant to some ears. We certainly know that it's not pleasant to other ears. But it's a popular message because the gospel message goes forward and decisions are made. It's one of the very few, if possibly, I think, maybe the only message where you can make a decision and it will determine the living of your life. You might say, well, I don't know if I agree with that. I made a decision to be a CPA or a banker or a homemaker or a whatever, and it's done me quite well. Or you might say it's done me quite ruined. I'm not talking about, listen, temporal decisions like that we make in this life. I'm talking about a decision that every human being is confronted with in this world, and that is to accept Christ as Lord and Savior. Romans chapter 1, verse 13. The wonderful Apostle Paul, he says, "I do not want you to be unaware, brothers, that I planned many times to come to you, but I have been prevented from doing so until now, in order that I might have a harvest among you, just as I have heard among the other Gentiles, or have had among the other Gentiles. I am obligated both to the Greeks and to the non-Greeks, both to the wise and to the foolish. That is why I am so eager to preach the gospel also to you who are at Rome or Chino Hills or Norco or even Rubidoux, wherever you might be from. I am not ashamed of the gospel because it's the power of God for salvation of everyone who believes, first for the Jew and then for the Gentile. For in the gospel of righteousness from God is revealed, a righteousness that is by faith from first to last, just as it is written, the righteous will live by faith." Paul's announcement concerning the gospel. If you don't mind, if you'll turn to 1 Corinthians chapter 15, Paul speaks about this gospel to the church at Corinth, to the believers that are there. And he's talking about this message, this thing called the gospel. The word gospel means good news. Yet why in the world, when we give the gospel, if we truly give the gospel, do people reject it and get offended and upset with it? It is good news to all those who will listen. It is good news to all those who will receive it. But this same gospel that can bring you eternal life and set you free, and is in fact free, but don't call it cheap, it's cost God all that he has, this very same gospel can lead to the eternal damnation of the soul who rejects. The responsibility is not upon the preacher this morning, as this will be evangelistic. Preaching is for evangelism. Teaching is for the church. This is a both teaching, I would say, but a strong emphasis on preaching this morning. The gospel of God, which Paul says is the power to salvation. In 1 Corinthians 15, Paul gives us the definition of what the gospel is. It's not a convenient, compartmentalized little sermonette for Christianettes. It's a life-changing message. You know, when the gospel's preached, support groups are not necessary. Care groups are not really that important? Counseling? Dare I say, I can't believe I just said this. Counseling is not important? If the Word of God is taught and received and believed on, lives are changed radically. In fact, the person who was dependent upon counseling now becomes the counselor to those who don't know the Word of God. Look in your own life and what God has done in your life. God has changed you, and you've gone out and you've, through the power of the Holy Spirit, changed the lives of others. How does that happen? By the preaching of the gospel. In 1 Corinthians 15, Paul says, "Moreover, brethren, I declare to you the gospel which I preached to you, which you also received, and in which you stand, by which also you are saved, if you hold fast the word which I have preached to you, unless you've believed in vain. For I delivered to you first of all that which I received." That's how the gospel is propagated. You receive it, then you pass it on. He says, "I first of all have passed on to you that which I've received, that Christ died for our sins according to the scriptures, and that he was buried, and that he rose again the third day according to the scriptures." The Bible. The gospel. Paul says, the greatest thing that we could ever do, and Paul says, the thing that I've learned from Christ myself, I have been faithful to pass on to you, and that is the preaching of the gospel. It has been said concerning the delivery of the gospel, the message of the gospel. And listen, I know some of you are going to you're going to tune this right out this morning. You're not interested. I wouldn't say, actually, this is first service. Every one of you are interested. It's second and third. Pray for them. It's been said that preaching the gospel is an impossible task. And it is absolutely impossible. If we are going to hold true to the gospel of God, which demands that mankind be identifying himself as a sinner, you've got to admit in worldly wisdom that it doesn't start off quite on the right foot. Maybe that the gospel is so offensive, and I don't mean in a bad way, I mean that it says in the face of the sinner, you need Christ and you need to come to him and have your sins exchanged for saintlyhood that only God can do. He gives that to you freely. If we don't do that, then what lies ahead of us is a Christless eternity. That message is not palatable unless the Holy Spirit, listen, you see, I win. You may write me a letter later and say, I don't like you now. That's okay. The thing is, I win. Because if I'm, like Billy Graham says, faithful to preach the gospel, he says decisions will be made. Some will be yes, some will be no. And when the gospel's preached, the saint is encouraged and strengthened and says, thank you, Jesus, for dying for me and setting me free. And the one who's stiff-necked and rebellious says, I hate this message. I'm going to go because I have this hunger to be religious to some other church, to some other place. And that's sad. Jesus said, my sheep hear my voice and they follow me. It's not my voice. It's not the voice of the singers. An impossible task. It is an impossible task. Preaching the gospel is a silly thing unless the Spirit of God is at work.
13: 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And now, let's get back to today's message. Once again, here's Pastor Jack.
11: 1 Corinthians chapter 1, verse 17, Paul says this. He says, for Christ did not send me to baptize. That upsets Baptists. People say, well, you must be baptized to get into the kingdom of heaven. Doesn't say that in the Bible. Should you be baptized? Absolutely. Do we baptize? Absolutely. Paul says, though, I didn't come to get to be baptized. I mean, to baptize people. That's not my calling. What is his calling? What's the great apostle's calling? He says, but to preach the gospel, the good news, that Jesus came and died. He says, not with wisdom of words, lest the cross of Christ should be made of no effect. So we know now immediately that the gospel and the cross cannot be separated. I would venture to say, certainly in our Christian bookstore, that we sell more crosses than any other jewelry item. I wouldn't doubt if there are more crosses sold than any other type of jewelry item that goes about the neck. But do people know what the cross means? Whatever the cross means, it's inseparable from the gospel. Whatever the gospel in its power provides cannot come without the cross. Paul says, God called me to preach the gospel, not with words of wisdom, lest the cross of Christ should become ineffective. For the message of the cross is foolishness to those who are perishing. But to those who are being saved, it's the power of God. The cross. What is the significance of the cross? Has it become so maybe archaic in our thinking as Christians? Do we not meditate on the cross and on the power of the cross? John Stott wrote a great book, The Cross. You ought to buy that book. Every Christian should have that book, The Cross. Great reading. But if the cross is not effective in our lives, listen, Christian, if the cross is not effective in our lives, we are losing our Christian witness and our advancement as Christ, as Christ soldiers in this world. We're losing. Because if the gospel is not in our message, then we're lying to our friends. If we're not telling our grandmothers, our grandfathers, our children, Jesus died for you. He died on the cross to set sinners free. Do you realize that if you mention the word sinner, people get upset unless they know it? I want to give you a very quick example, and I can say this because she's a long way from here right now. My sister, nearly 3 years ago, I was teaching at a college, got a phone call on my cell phone. Your sister's dying. She has 6 months to live. They just found this out. She had no idea. On the way home from the college, I altered my course home. I went straight to her home, and I had given her the gospel, though she didn't remember or she didn't understand or she made fun of it at the time, many, many times before, both my brother and I, over the course of years, she wouldn't listen. It's foolishness. And we didn't talk much anymore. We didn't have much in common anymore. But that's not the point. The point is, did I love my sister enough to tell her that if she didn't bow her knee to the King of Glory, the Lord Jesus Christ, who hung on a cross, that she would spend a Christless eternity in hell? I pulled up to her house, and I sat down as she was awaiting my arrival out on her porch, and I said first thing to her, I've heard the news. And for the next few moments, I didn't know it'd be 3 hours, for the next few moments, I'm going to ask you to forget the fact that I'm your brother. And I want you to listen to everything I'm going to show you in the Bible. And I went to Exodus chapter 20 with the Ten Commandments and started right there. And by the end of that moment or that time together, her heart broke. And she didn't have to be convinced of her sin. She knew she was a sinner. And she said, what do I do? What do I do about this news? You might say, this is ridiculous, and you're a little emotional about it. You know what? You bet I am. Without the cross, there's no heaven. Without the cross, there's no sinner being converted to a saint. Without the cross, there's no eternity for us in his presence. Churches, by and large, in our age, don't want to mention the cross. And yet, without the preaching of the cross, there's no salvation. There's no hope for mankind. How is it that coming to the understanding of what the sinner can experience can set you free? And you, again, maybe here this morning and you're uncomfortable and you're wondering, okay, isn't it like, you know, it's 8:30, aren't you going to stop? It's time to go home, don't you think? I know you might be anxious. I heard a song by, of all people, or all groups, Depeche Mode. And this band said, I can feel the discomfort in your feet or in your seat. He says, you've got shackles around your feet. They said, yeah, I can feel the discomfort that's in your seat, and it's even in your heart. And you wear your guilt like a halo in reverse. Interesting words, don't you think? From some pagan rock group? What were they speaking about? Mankind, as you will see in a moment, is under the shadow of guilt. Is that to destroy you? Or is there a God that's been reaching out to you and this guilt that you've been trying to appease and put away and hide? Is God trying to convert that guilt for you to look in the mirror and say, oh Lord, what must I do to be saved? And my friend, if you've experienced salvation, it only comes through the embracing of the cross. And to those in this room who have embraced the cross, they've been set free. And we know why we wear it around our neck, if in fact we do. Those of you who are into jewelry stuff, you know why you wear a cross. Unlike Madonna, who says there's something sexy about a naked man hanging on a cross. How sick. But the cross is foolishness to those who are perishing. May God save Madonna. Wouldn't that be wonderful? May God save them all. So before I give you the first point, I want to give you the point that means the most to me, and God's pointing to me at straight in my face in preparing this, is that I feel like I have an impossible task. And I've already weighed the balance out to see if this is going to be popular or not or good for church growth. Do you realize the moment that temptation enters my mind, I'm sinning? Well, how's the body going to take this? The body of Christ will take it fine. It's the people who want to play church that aren't going to take it fine. Joshua, God says to Joshua, and you guys are an expert in the book of Joshua. Joshua chapter 1 verse 8, this book of the law shall not depart out of your mouth, but you shall meditate on it day and night, and that you may observe to do all that is written in it, for then you will make your way prosperous. And then you will have good success. Have I not commanded you, Joshua? Be strong. Why? Because he wasn't strong. Be of good courage. Why? He didn't have any courage. Do not be afraid. Why? He was scared to death. Do not be dismayed. Why? He was made. He was dismayed. For the Lord your God is with you wherever you go. Paul the Apostle. He writes to the church at Rome. He says, I'm coming. I'm coming to you and I can't wait. I'm going to preach the gospel at Rome. This church, you guys are convicting to me and to many people because you are evangelistic maniacs. You're preachers. On Thursdays and Tuesdays and other nights of the week, many of you, some, by week's end, over 100 of you go out every week and go door to door and give out the truth, what the cults are willing to do to go door to door to give out the lie. And we see anywhere from 5 to 20 people a week on the streets, in their homes, at their doors, making decisions for Christ. Because you go out. Why? You've got something to say. And that is Christ Jesus died on the cross. Christians won't mention the word sinner to other people anymore because then we're going to offend them. So we pat them on the back and comfort them and never tell them the truth, even if they'd be on their deathbed until they slip into a Christless eternity. And then we come to church and wonder why we feel so bad because we didn't tell them the truth. And all of us, as Paul says, I'm not ashamed of the gospel. Why did he say that? Because he's tempted to be ashamed of the gospel. Paul is just like you, just like me. He fought that temptation. And then he says, I'm not ashamed of the gospel. There comes a point when you're so convinced. Paul says, I can't wait to get to Rome. Can you imagine? Caesar, scoot over. I've got something to say. The spiritual condition of mankind is hopeless. You say, Jack, I don't know if I like to hear this. Then why did Jesus Christ come? Why did God send himself and his son like this? To die for mankind? Why didn't he just send a good man? Why didn't he just use Gandhi? Because it had to be God. No man could die for the salvation of mankind. It had to be the God-man, Jesus Christ.
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3: All right, I got a bit of a bad habit. Hey, I'm Katie Evans, and I will get myself a cup of tea or coffee, and, well, you know, it's really, really hot at first. Yep. And then I'll set it down. And I'll, like, you know, slowly sip some, try not to burn my tongue, and inevitably I will sort of forget about it, and then it's, like, lukewarm. And then it's like, okay, well, let's go heat it back up. And it doesn't taste as good when you've, like, nuked up your coffee or your tea. Oh, boy. Yeah, no, that's what I'm doing here right now. I've got a pretty cool cup of tea that I sort of forgot about. Because, you know, I said it, you can't have it on the board here. No, no, no. Our engineer, Mark, he's very vigilant. He's like, don't do that. That's how you break the board. That's how, you know. So I put it, and it's behind me on a little table at the back of the studio. And then I forget about it, and here I am. It's a cycle. It happens. But, hey, maybe I will bring a mug that keeps things warm. No, because then it's too hot for too long. Okay, I'm sure we can come up with a great solution together. But for now, let's go reheat this tea.
13: How has prayer impacted your life?
16: 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It's the only thing I can do. I believe in it. I trust it. I have faith in it. I know that it works. I've seen it work.
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5: Welcome to True Hope with Wes Morris. In today's episode, Lukewarm, Wes answers the question, is Jesus knocking on the door of your life right now? Later in the program, we'll tell you how you can receive a free Bible. 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
22: Revelation chapter 3, verse 14 this morning. The words of Jesus to the angel of the church in Laodicea, write, the Amen, the faithful and true witness, the beginning of the creation of God, says this, I know your deeds, that you are neither cold nor hot. I wish that you were cold or hot. So because you are lukewarm and neither hot nor cold, I will spit you out of my mouth. Laodicea is the only church of the seven that receives no commendation at all. They are not complimented in any way. You see in the other churches, he says, I know that you do this well, you persevere, you cannot tolerate false teaching, these kind of things, even if he has a correction. Laodicea, there is no such compliment. He addresses himself as the Amen, meaning the certainty. That which is true, that which is final, the faithful and true witness, the one who was not only at the beginning, but began creation with the words, let there be light. He addresses the Laodiceans and he says, I know your deeds, you're neither cold nor hot. You're lukewarm, and I will spit you out of my mouth. When a sinner is genuinely met with the good news of the gospel, cut to the heart by the word of God, awakened to their need for a savior by the power of the Holy Spirit, and they call unto the Lord to be saved. Save me, Jesus. Rescue me, forgive me, cleanse me, the Bible says. Make me a new creation. Saved from the wrath of God, the judgment to come. Price for our sin. And they are truly made a new creation, transformed by the renewing of their mind. You can tell. If it's real, you can tell. The woman of Sychar, sometimes known as the woman at the well, she stands there one day in midday, a broken life like so many lives. There might be somebody here today or listening somewhere. You're a broken down life. Jesus approaches her, and he may be approaching you now. He says, give me a drink. Go call your husband. And she said, I have no husband. And he said, I know, this you have answered truly. You've had five husbands, and the man you're with now is not your husband. And she said, I perceive that you are a prophet. And he reveals himself as not only a prophet, but he is the Christ. And she's changed on the spot. Says she drops her water pot. And I believe with it all of her past, all of her guilt, all of her shame and sin and condemnation, she drops it and she goes to town and it says, come and see a man who told me all the things I ever did. I think it's the Christ. And it says many of the people in the town believed because of the witness of the woman. You knew something changed. The weight, the heavy laden heart was all gone. She was something brand new. You can tell when somebody is hot, is on fire for the things of the Lord. You can tell when someone is ice cold. Don't want it. Take it somewhere else. The Bible says when Stephen was preaching in the book of Acts, they gnashed their teeth at him. They gritted their teeth and they pushed him out of town in a mob and picked up stones and stoned him to death. They wanted nothing to do with it. And when he comes to Laodicea, he said, you're neither one of those. You're just in the stagnant middle, the putrid middle. Like those that a long time ago the prophet Elijah addressed the people of Israel, never could decide who they were going to be, never could decide where their loyalty would lie. People today, they never can decide what they're sold out for or not. They never can fully commit. They never go over the waterfall. And they had the false prophets of Baal saying this idol and this nonsense and these sacrifices are your God. And some days they were like, okay. And they had people like the prophet Elijah saying this is the one and true God who made the sea and the dry land and breathes into you the breath of life. He is God. And they would say, okay. And one day he asked the question, how relevant it might be now. How long will you hesitate between two opinions? These are the people that never seem to catch fire. They appear religious. They talk Christian-ish. They're never sold out. They never change. They're always the same. They never grow. They never mature. They battle the same sins over and over. They say the same things. They make the same false commitments. They are convicted and don't repent. They have knowledge they never use and gifts they never employ. A Laodicean. No compliment, lukewarm. And Jesus said, I'll spit you out. Verse 17. Because you say I am rich, this is their attitude, this is their lifestyle, this is their comfort. Jesus said, because you say I am rich and have become wealthy and have need of nothing and you do not know that you are wretched and miserable and poor and blind and naked. He is speaking of their spiritual state. I advise to you to buy from me gold refined by fire so that you may become rich, and white garments so that you may clothe yourself, that the shame of your nakedness will not be revealed, and eye salve to anoint your eyes so that you may see. Those whom I love, I reprove and discipline. Therefore, be zealous and repent. He said, you know, you're so comfortable, it is blinding you to your internal need. It's very relevant to our society now. I don't indict anybody if you have wealth and possessions and comforts. That's not the point he's making. But it is a great risk, it is a great liability to the soul to be so comfortable that you cannot feel what is actually true about your heart. We live in a society of affluence, of great cushion, distraction and entertainment, so many screens, so much time, so many streaming services and so many hobbies and so many cars and so many houses and so many places to go and so much food to eat and stuff to drink and things to have, possessions to buy, so many things. You can run so fast that your lonely soul never has a voice to scream the need for a savior. We can deafen our soul to the truth. And these are the hardest people to reach. The people that play church and feign loyalty to God, but really are just lukewarm. They answer not a word to either side ever. They're the hardest people to get through to. It's easier. I don't say this by way of preference or I like somebody better than another. That would not be right. But I will tell you, it is sometimes easier to get through to a prison yard full of felons, criminals, and murderers than it is to people that believe they're okay. They have no money, no things, no resources, no cushion at all. They live on the hard pavement of the difficulty of life and the emptiness of their heart. And so when you preach to them, when you preach to the prison yard, everything is gone in the prison. Their family's destroyed. Their marriage is over. Their house is gone. They're serving a life sentence for something that they know they did, and they have no hope and are without God in the world. I love talking to those people because they got nowhere to be. They got nothing to buy. There's no restaurant to go to. There's no movies to distract. They just come out with a desperate, hollow look on their face as if to say, is it possible that you have something to tell me? And you watch their soul respond. Jesus said in Matthew, it is hard for a rich man to enter heaven. It's not impossible. Nicodemus seemed to enter heaven. He was rich. Zacchaeus was a rich man, chief tax collector, climbed up a sycamore tree. He was rich. He came to Jesus. It's not impossible, but it's hard for a rich man to enter heaven. Everybody here is rich in some way. People like this, their soul is numb to conviction sometimes. He is saying to the Laodiceans, you don't realize that though you are wealthy and you say you have need of nothing, your soul is bankrupt and you're blind to the pending judgment that will one day run you down.
7: 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Our name comes from Romans 10:9. 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
22: Luke chapter 12. Back to the left. Jesus accentuates this point often in the scripture when he's talking and dealing with a certain kind of crowd. He tells a parable, Luke chapter 12 and verse 16. Some of the crowd there that day had plenty. And so he puts them in a story without telling them he's doing it. He just does it. He might be doing it to somebody now. He told them a parable saying the land of a rich man was very productive. And he began reasoning, this rich man, to himself, saying, what shall I do since I have no place to store my crops? And he said, this is what I will do. I'll tear down my barns and build larger ones. There I will store all of my grain and my goods. And I'll say to my soul, soul, you have many goods laid up for many years to come. Take your ease, eat, drink, and be merry. But God said to him, you fool, this very night your soul is required of you, and now who will own what you have prepared? So is the man, the woman, who stores up treasure for himself and is not rich toward God. A lot of people, they think they have nothing to worry about. They do not see the dark cloud of the reckoning to their soul coming. So many assumptions we make in life. People think they're young, so they have all these years and all this health, and they're retired early and all this stuff. This is who this man was. That's who the Laodiceans were. They were lukewarm, and so was he, and so are so many. And he had no idea that with his house and with his barns and with his wine and with all of these benefits for the future laid up for many years to come, he said, you fool, this very night your soul is required of you. And the only thing he needed to do, he never did, which the prophet Amos said, prepare to meet your God. And he was headed, like so many, straight to hell. And nothing was coming with him. Who's going to own it now? Not him. This is a Laodicean. And Jesus said in Revelation chapter 3 and verse 18, buy from me. In his grace, he still pleads to the numb at heart, those calloused souls spoiled by the abundance of the world. He still pleads, even now. I advise you, he says, and maybe he's talking to you, to buy from me gold refined by fire. He's talking about faith. The Bible says our faith, though tested by fire, is more valuable than gold.

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4: Apps, lyrics in the hymns and the worship music about Jesus. But the true Jesus and the power of the gospel is nowhere to be found. The Bible says all have sinned and fall short of the glory of God, and that all who call upon the name of the Lord will be saved. If anyone hears my voice and opens the door, I'll come in. And that fellowship will be restored. I'll dine with him, with her. Symbol of unity, a symbol of peace, of restoration. This is how Adam and Eve used to walk with the Lord in the cool of the day, in the perfection of Eden, until sin fractured and broke that relationship. The Bible says your iniquity has made a separation between you and your God. And they knew it. And it says they were naked and ashamed. They had no awareness of such things prior to that. They had no understanding of shame. They had no shame. They had no guilt. They had no sorrow, no weight upon their soul. When sin entered in, they realized something is wrong. They ran and they hid themselves. People hide themselves today. They hide themselves in addiction. They hide themselves in immorality and one failed relationship after another. They hide themselves in the pursuit of money. They run and they hide. But the voice of God comes and knocks on the door of their heart, even now. And he came and Adam could hear him. And he said, Adam, where are you? Where'd you go? And people run and they run to crowds that hate God and they run to the darkness. And they run to entertainment and they run to material possessions. But every so often they can hear that still small voice. Where are you? Something is wrong and you know it. And it says they sewed fig leaves together and tried to cover their shame by the work of their own hands. It was inadequate. It will always be inadequate. We try to do good deeds, all fig leaves. We try to give our money away to a man on the street. We try to serve in the soup kitchen and put our hands to the task of the person on the side of the road to try to medicate the yearning need that only the gospel through the power of the risen Christ can fill. And we try to do it, and it's all fig leaves. And it doesn't work. And when Adam came out, it says the Lord put together garments appropriate that only he could do, and he covered them, and he restored the peace that surpasses all understanding. He again would dine with them. If anyone hears my voice and opens up the door, I'll be there. I wonder if he knocks now. That's why the Bible says in multiple spots, today, if you hear his voice, don't harden your heart. So many have. They've calloused their heart over and over. They've heard this so many times. 2 Corinthians says, today is the day of salvation, and now is the accepting time. I wonder if it's saying it to you. So many buildings, church buildings, so many people, so many programs, so many sermons preached. And yet, no Jesus in the house. The amen. The certainty. The certainty of your salvation, of your eternity, of your forgiveness, of God's mercy and grace applied to your soul. The amen. The faithful and true witness. Have you ever really opened the door to him? Or is it all just fig leaves? They answered him not a word. I wonder what your answer is. Would you bow for prayer this morning? Somebody today in here or listening online or on the radio or something,

He's knocking at the door. He calls to your life and your heart. And in this brief moment of clarity, you know something. That all the fig leaves you've tried, you know they haven't worked. That woman of Sychar, her fig leaves were one marriage and one relationship after another. She was trying to fix her soul, and it didn't work. Zacchaeus up in that sycamore tree, he tried money, power, didn't work. And in desperation, he climbed up a tree just to get a look at Jesus, because he had something the world couldn't offer. Salvation. Somebody needs it today. And the Lord is knocking. There's a teenager in here. And you know that you've been putting on a religious act for quite some time. And God is knocking. Say, why don't you let me in for real? Somebody that grew up in the church and knows this story, even knows this scripture. But you've never answered the Lord a word for real. And he's knocking on your life. Somebody's marriage. Somebody driving down the road. You're listening right now and he's knocking on the door of your heart in your car. By some miracle, the Holy Spirit has gripped your attention. And now is the accepting time. You say, what do I need to do? Surrender your life to him.

0: hurt and regret. Just drop it. Like the woman dropped her water pot at that well that day. She was changed. Just drop it. Let the Lord have it. Confess with your mouth Jesus as Lord. Believe in your heart that God raised him from the dead, and the Bible promises you will be saved. You can do it right now. Settle it once and for all, here, out there, somewhere. The King, the Amen, is knocking. Answer by faith.
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2: 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There are many different kinds of wisdom. Hey, I am Katie Evans, and today, though, during my Bible study in the book of James, I was taking a look at two kinds of wisdom. It's James 3, 13 through 18, and that's actually what the title of it was, Two Kinds of Wisdom. Who is wise and understanding among you? Let them show it by their good life, by deeds done in the humility that comes from wisdom. But if you harbor bitter envy and selfish ambition in your hearts, do not boast about it or deny the truth. Such wisdom does not come down from heaven, but is earthly, unspiritual, demonic. For where you have envy and selfish ambition, there you will find disorder and every evil practice. But the wisdom that comes from heaven is first of all pure, then peace-loving, considerate, submissive, full of mercy and good fruit, impartial and sincere. Peacemakers who sow in peace reap a harvest of righteousness. Ugh, that was a good one for me this morning. Yes, I did journal it. One of my goals this month is to journal for 10 minutes straight. So I thought that was a good place to start.
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12: Oh God, how patient you've been with me. How many times I've fallen short. And yet, Lord, you still love me. You're so gracious to me. Oh, that's freedom. That kind of grace sets the heart free to live and respond in love. The final thing I want to say about grace, talked about the power of grace, the freedom of grace. I want to talk about the opportunity of grace. And this is a beautiful message too. Grace is available for us all.
13: There's a reason the song Amazing Grace has been such a powerful and ubiquitous anthem for millions of believers over the 250 plus years since it was written. The grace God's extended to us in Christ is shocking in its contrast to the self-serving nature we're all born into. As Pastor Richard will encourage us in today's message, when we fully rest in the grace we've been given, we can find true, lasting freedom. Now here's Pastor Richard in the book of Galatians chapter 4 as he continues his message, Bondage or Freedom,

0: Verse 30, nevertheless, what does the scripture say? Cast out the bondwoman and her son, for the son of the bondwoman shall not be heir with the son of the free woman. So then, brethren, we are not children of the bondwoman, but of the free. What's the conclusion? Did Abraham then decide, well, we'll see God's promises fulfilled through Ishmael? Or did Sarah win out? No, cast out the bondwoman and her son. Now, as I mentioned, God took care of Hagar and Ishmael. But for as far as God's promise was concerned, though the child of the flesh had no rights or bearing on the child of the promise. And Paul is simply saying that's the same today. Don't look to blend in the law, the religion, the religious rules and that these leaders are trying to bring back and to somehow kind of quench out your freedom in Christ. No, cast out the bondwoman and her son because we are children of promise. You are children born of grace, not law. Don't go back into the bondage. This is the example. This is the analogy, the symbolism that Paul uses to reinforce his message of grace. Don't go into bondage. God has called you to freedom. What I'd like to do with the balance of our time is just bring out three points of emphasis from this text and things that I think are important for our understanding in living in the life and light of grace. The first thing that I want to point out is the power of grace. The power of grace. Ishmael was a work of the flesh. Ishmael was a son born to Abraham by his own natural working. Isaac was a son born of promise, a supernatural birth. Abraham and Sarah were well past childbearing years when God made her womb fruitful. There is a message there concerning grace. Grace, relationship, life of God, it's not something that can be accomplished or attained or sustained in the flesh. You cannot make God's promise come to pass in your life. You can never work or earn right standing with God through your own efforts, through your own flesh. Anything that is going to be of God in terms of salvation and fruitfulness in your life is going to take divine power. You do not have, I do not have the ability to be right with God or to live up to a standard that God would accept. If I'm going to have relationship with God, if you and I are going to enjoy any loving, fruitful fellowship with Him, it's going to have to be by grace. Nothing that I can do, nothing that I can offer, nothing that I can manufacture in the flesh. The power of grace is supernatural. It is divine. Man is not the initiator. Man is not the sustainer. Man is not the one who will bring it to completion. It is all by grace. God so loved the world that He gave. We didn't find Him. We didn't say, you know what? I think I'd like to have a relationship with this God. I'm going to go on a quest and I'm going to find Him and then I'm going to find out what's required and I'm going to live up and He's going to really accept me in as part of the family. It didn't happen that way. God in His mercy. The scripture says, while we were yet sinners, Christ came. Christ died on the cross. Christ rose from the dead. Christ did it all. God did it all. This is a God program. Man is simply invited to receive it by faith. It's a gift, grace, the gift of God, the power of grace. Don't try to help it. Don't try to contribute to it. You've heard this. You may have even thought this, you know, I got to get my act together. Then I'm going to come to Jesus. Well, you know, good luck with that. Getting your act together without Jesus is going to be a long project. Because God's not looking for you to get your act together so that you can come and receive grace. Because your act is not together, and because you'll never be able to get your act together, at least to a standard of where God can embrace you as His child, you need to come and receive grace. You need to come. Don't try to work it in your own plan, your own, don't try to sustain it in your own plan and your own work. The power of grace. It is supernatural. It is a divine work of God. That's how we are saved. Receive it all from God by faith. Secondly, the power of grace. I want to talk about the freedom of grace. As we mentioned, as Paul points out, law, Mount Sinai, it brings bondage. Now, the law is not bad, especially the Ten Commandments, the moral law. There are many other religious laws specifically for Israel, but all of that was God's plan for that nation at that time. But the law itself is not the enemy. The enemy is sin. The enemy is our fallen nature. The law brings bondage in that it reveals our condition. We've talked about this before. And so law brings the realization that I am fallen short of God, and that produces condemnation, that produces guilt, and it's all, that's the truth of my spiritual condition before the Lord. That law brings bondage, but grace brings freedom. How? How can I be free? Paul said, who can deliver me from this wretched man that I am? It's all by grace. It's through Christ. How does it set me free? With mercy and forgiveness. Not by me cleaning my act up. No, by me being cleansed by the blood of Christ. That's the freedom that grace brings. I can be right before God. I can attain to that righteous standing before God. Not my own righteousness, but His that is credited, imputed to my account through faith in the grace that He offers. That's great freedom. That's great confidence, great boldness, that I have this standing with God because of grace. But not just that initial kind of coming to faith and being forgiven. What about the grace that I need to live in freedom day to day? I've shared this with you many times, but I share it because I know that there are many who wrestle with this same concern. When I was early on in my faith, I really didn't have a very good foundation biblically. I didn't know much. I was just this young, eager believer. And I was so excited to have my sins forgiven and to know that Jesus loved me. I was truly born again. I received the grace of God. But then I tried to live for the Lord. And I found out that that was hard. I found out that I still had shortcomings. I found out that I was still falling into kind of sinful conduct. Oh, and that would just frustrate me. Lord, what am I? Now I'm a Christian. I remember when I used to live like that, but now I want to live, you know, I want to live up to the standard that you expect. And Lord, I promise, Lord, that'll never happen again. And I'd find myself not able to keep up to my own commitment and promise and standard. Nothing wrong with the standard. God calls us to holy living. God desires us to live in the light. I'm not giving license here. I'm not saying that, hey, it's no big deal, live sinfully. That's not what we're talking about. We're talking about you're going to need the grace to transform your life over time. It's a work. It's a process. The bondage is when you begin to live as a Christian, always feeling condemned, always feeling under the tyranny of shame and guilt and disappointment, and that treadmill of just trying harder and making promises, and I will and I'll never. And I realize, Lord, that's a bondage. I'm just ending up in this cycle of disappointment in my own life as a believer. And it was years really before the Lord began to teach me about grace. Now, grace does not just make sinful living okay, but grace offers mercy when I do sin and then gives me that confidence, that standing again to keep moving forward in the Lord, not under shame and guilt and condemnation. I've confessed that sin. And if I confess my sin, He's what? Faithful and just to forgive me of my sin. And so this life, this Christian life, finds a place of freedom and joy and peace. Not nonchalant about sin, but recognizing, Lord, Your grace is going to change me and sustain me. And by the grace of God, he does change, and he has changed, and he is changing me. And the moment I think that I'm now ready to live by the law, I really cleaned up pretty good now, Lord. Your grace has changed me. The minute I think that I'm ready to live by the law, I am going to be right back in bondage. You know why? Because I'm going to make a mistake again. Now, I'm not planning on it. I'm not desiring it. I'm just being realistic about my Christian life. Is there anyone here that thinks from here forward, just by your effort and commitment and promise, you're going to live without sin till you go to be with Jesus? We all would like that, but let's be realistic. It's not going to happen. You are still going to, it could happen on your way out the door here. It could happen before you get home, right? You're going to need his mercy and his grace.
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0: Now, again, this is the balance. This freedom is not license. And this is how, well, sometimes even as pastors and preachers, we worry about this. You know, if you overemphasize grace, you're going to end up, people are just going to do whatever they want. And that's not the message of grace. The message of grace is a work of God within the heart by his spirit, by his power, that creates such a love and such a devotion to a God who is so gracious and so good that I am motivated to serve him, to live for him, to walk in the light, not by duty, not by obligation, compulsion, but by love, because I love him. Why would I want to sin against a God who loves me and God who's trying to protect me and help me and heal me? Pastor Chuck wrote a book. Chuck Smith, he has a book. I highly recommend it. Maybe one of his best. Why Grace Changes Everything. You know, one of the chapters, one of the titles of the chapters in that book is, Won't They Run Wild? That's the question, because when you preach grace, the way the Bible kind of declares it to us, that's the worry. Whoa. People are going to go nuts with all this grace. But Pastor Chuck points out, no, because when grace is properly understood and received, it transforms. It changes you because of love. Love is the motivator for serving Jesus. Love is the reason I want to walk and live in the light. Love is the reason I want to be free of those things that would grieve or quench or harm my relationship with him. He loves me so much. I want to respond in love. Think about your own relationships. What kind of relationships do you appreciate and enjoy the most? The ones that are calculating and manipulative? Oh, don't you know when you're being worked? You're like, oh, this guy's being extra nice. I wonder what he wants. My wife sees right through me. If I say something, if I get too flattery, what do you need? What do you want? What have you done? No, honey, really, you just look nice today. Are you losing weight? Wow, you look great. What do you want? Nobody wants that kind of a relationship. Obedience out of some fear or out of some manipulation. I'll obligate God. Oh, I know how to get what I want from God. I'm going to do really good this week. He'll owe me. That's not the relationship God is looking for. God wants the heart that says, oh God, even though I'm a sinner, you sent your son for me and you've forgiven me of all my sin. Oh God, how patient you've been with me. How many times I've fallen short. And yet, Lord, you still love me. You're so gracious to me. Oh, that's freedom. That kind of grace sets the heart free to live and respond in love. The final thing I want to say about grace, talked about the power of grace, the freedom of grace. I want to talk about the opportunity of grace. And this is a beautiful message, too. Grace is available for us all. Sarah was this past childbearing woman whose womb had been barren all those years. I mean, if you're looking to fulfill something concerning a family, Sarah is not your choice. Hagar is a much better choice. Let's do it that way. It made sense. But no, grace didn't choose Hagar. Nothing against Hagar. Grace chose Sarah because God wanted to demonstrate something about grace. That grace can change and help anyone. You're never too old. It's never too late. You're never too far. Grace can still reach. Grace can still work. God can still accomplish the miracle, the purpose, all that he has planned. This opportunity of grace comes to us all. I like what one commentator said. Let me pull it up here. He said, if Sarah can have a future, anyone can. If Sarah can have the promise of God fulfilled, we all can. You see, the opportunity of grace is that whosoever believes will be saved. That God will take any life that will respond to grace, and he will go to work and begin to perform his miracle working power and plan. Even in a Sarah, if it's possible for her, it's possible for you. The Apostle Paul himself would often point himself out as an example. Look, I was the least person to be chosen to be an apostle. I persecuted the church. I was the worst of sinners. But by the grace of God, I am what I am by the grace of God. If God can work that grace in Paul, if God can work that grace in Sarah, if God can work that grace in me, and I've got a story to tell you, and it's only the grace of God that gives me any purpose in ministry. If God can work by his grace in these most dysfunctional, unlikely candidates, there is opportunity for you in grace. God's grace is sufficient. God's grace, God's love, God's purpose. It's not by works. It's not by merit. It's not by anything you can do or that you have done. It's by God working his plan and purpose in the heart that is receptive. Don't live your Christian life. Listen, I'm closing here today. Don't live your Christian life oppressed, discouraged, beaten down, insecure, under some idea that you've got to measure up before God will love you, before God can use you. Now again, put this in balance. We're not talking about those that are looking and longing to live in sin and darkness. I'm talking to the sincere heart that wants to live under for the Lord, but is struggling under the tyranny of law and legalism. And we still have to fight that today, church. We still have to be careful as believers, as a church. Look, we want these doors to be open for sinners to come and receive grace. Legalism is an enemy of the grace of God. Legalism is a spirit-quenching spirit. Now, we're not talking about lawlessness without law. We're talking about legalism. Legalism is that idea of adding religious things beyond what the scriptures require. You know, you have to do these certain things to be a really good Christian. Is that what the scripture says? Well, no, but we think it's a good idea. We think it's healthy. We've added it. It's part of our program. Be careful, because that program can become legalistic. It can become man-made. It can become just like the Pharisees. Don't you know that's how the Pharisees became Pharisees? Their original intention was, you know, we want to help people keep the law. And then they started adding to the law. Well, the best way to keep people from doing that, you know, working on the Sabbath, is probably making a restriction as to how far away they can get from their home on the Sabbath. Because if they get too far away, they'll be tempted to work out in the field. So we'll make a law that says you can't go this far past your house property, because if you do, you're breaking the Sabbath. You see how it goes. Added man's traditions. And that's why Jesus was accused all the time. Oh, he's breaking the law. He's going against the commandments. Jesus never broke a law, never broke a commandment, not of God. But he paid no mind to those religious man-made traditions that were actually bringing bondage to the people and keeping them from God, keeping them out of the intention of what God ultimately desired, which was a loving fellowship and relationship. We must be careful, guard our own hearts, guard our fellowship. We want freedom, not bondage. Let's pray. Father, I thank you today for this passage in Galatians that draws out truth from the story of Abraham, Sarah, Isaac, Ishmael. And Lord, Paul says there's some symbolic truth there for us. And God, I pray that our hearts are hearing it and receiving it today. This message of grace, this message of promise, this message that it's you, God, that saves. It's you, God, that has accomplished what I enjoy in Christ. I want to walk and live in that freedom. And Lord, for any hearts here today that are feeling somehow disqualified, maybe because of sin, maybe some shortcoming, maybe, Lord, even this weekend was a mistake and something has happened. Lord, I pray for all of our hearts that we would come to the throne of grace, that we would confess our sin, that we would acknowledge our desire to change and repent and turn from it and receive forgiveness, that the relationship of love might be restored and appreciated in even deeper measure so as to help me live in love with a God who has loved me. Change us by grace, God. Transform us by grace, O Lord. Help us to live the lives you've called us to. Enjoy in peace, Lord, in grace.
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1: Recently, my dad made some flank steak. Hey, I am Katie Evans, and it's a big secret family recipe. I don't even know it. Actually, it's not that secret. I'm going to ask him for it. It's got wine, soy sauce, cloves of garlic, cilantro? I don't know. But you put it in and you marinate it for 24 hours at least, and you put it on the grill. So good. He called me up and he was like, hey, I know you've got work, so I didn't invite you to dinner and I didn't want you to be bummed because it was flank steak, but I got some extras. You want me to bring it to you? Oh my gosh, even leftovers, it is so good. Great in a burrito, in a sandwich with eggs, or I just made some mashed potatoes and some green beans and just had some steak and potatoes. Oh, but I love it. I really do. Dad, if you're listening, I'm going to give you a call later and I'm going to get that exact recipe because I don't know why it's taken me this long. I think it's just because it's always been such a like special family thing that it's just like, well, obviously I couldn't do it like that, but I think I could do it. I think so.
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3: I'm Donna Rush with Soquel's Morning Rush. It's a family atmosphere at Harvest Christian School in Riverside where Principal Paul DeFoe says he and the staff want students and their families to feel loved, safe, and cared for. He and the staff recognize for our Thankful Thursday as our honorees. Principal DeFoe says shining the light of Jesus in the workplace and teaching students to do so out in the surrounding community is a privilege made possible by a strong prayer life.
4: Well, anytime you step out and try to take ground from the enemy, you're going to get hit hard. And as a leadership role in a Christian school, I will tell you, you end up having challenges. But those are the things that refine us. We've seen God answer prayer, not only in my personal life, but in the growth of our school.
3: Amen. 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

0: Becoming a Christian means more than simply adding Jesus to your life and then attending church regularly, or joining a Bible study, or helping out at VBS. 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
1: I invite you to take your Bibles and turn with me to 1 Thessalonians and chapter 4. Brothers, we do not want you to be ignorant about those who fall asleep or to grieve like the rest of men who have no hope. We believe that Jesus died and rose again, and so we believe that God will bring with Jesus those who have fallen asleep in Him. According to the Lord's own word, we tell you that we who are alive, who are left till the coming of the Lord, will certainly not precede those who have fallen asleep. For the Lord Himself will come down from heaven with a loud command, with the voice of the archangel, and with the trumpet call of God, and the dead in Christ will rise first. After that, we who are still alive and are left will be caught up together with them in the clouds to meet the Lord in the air. And so we will be with the Lord forever. Therefore, encourage each other with these words. Father, we pray that with our Bibles open upon our laps, that you will do for us what we so desperately need, and that is to take the voice of a mere man and the desires for cohesive thought and breathe upon them by your Spirit. So the voice that we hear is the very voice of God through the written Word of God, and that in hearing we might understand, and in understanding we may obey. To this end, we seek you in prayer in Jesus' name. Amen. If you would care to turn to one other portion of Scripture, Acts chapter 7, Jesus' name. Amen. If you would care to turn to one other portion of Scripture, Acts chapter 17, I want to take a moment to set in context the eventual direction of this message. It may be that the setting in context will almost become the message, in which case we know what we have to look forward to, but or be concerned about. But I want you to turn to Acts 17, because it is in Acts 17 that we have the biblical record of the founding of the church in Thessalonica. Paul and his companions had gone through Amphipolis and

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4: Those who already had in their minds an expectation which did not include suffering, which did not include meekness, it only involved majesty, they therefore had no place for this Jesus. And so Paul, recognizing his challenge, goes into the synagogue and he reasons with them and he explains and he proves that the Christ had to suffer and rise from the dead. That's verse 3. His emphasis was, you know that there was a Messiah who was to come. Well, he says, I want to show you that you have been missing the point here in part, and that the Messiah was to be also the suffering servant described in Isaiah's gospel, as well as the great reigning king described in other prophetic passages. And he labors to this end to make it clear so that he could bring them to a point of understanding where they would be looking at one another and saying essentially, you know, that makes sense to me. He doesn't seem to be making anything up. He's quoting from our own scriptures. He's explaining it. We're reading it from the very scrolls that we have. And he is making clear that the Christ had to suffer and also that he had to rise from the dead. And of course, the Pharisees believed in a resurrection at the last day. They were cloudy as to how it would work and the way in which it would unfold. And now comes Paul, who of course had the best of Jewish credentials, and he unfolds for them the scriptures. And he says, now look, the explanations of the Messiah find their fulfillment in one who would die and rise again. So far, so good. Then comes his punchline. Verse 3b. This Jesus I am proclaiming to you is the Christ. So far, they were happy to go along with the progression of thought that the Messiah had to suffer, die, rise again, but now comes the kicker. Jesus, whom I'm proclaiming, he says, is the very Messiah we've just described. Now, at that point, there was an immediate division. Luke tells us that some of the people were persuaded and they joined Paul and Silas, as did a large number of God-fearing Greeks, people who were surrounding the synagogue. They were folks who were interested in religion, couldn't quite put it together. A number of them also believed, and we're told that there were a few prominent women who became believers at this time. Paul was in no doubt about what he was doing. Paul was not traveling the country giving religious talks. Who needs another religious talk? Who even likes religious talks? Well, religious people like religious talks, presumably, but even they will weary of just more talk. Paul was not entering into the synagogue simply to pronounce philosophical speculation, because that becomes very wearisome. No, Paul had an express purpose. His dramatic change on the Damascus Road had made clear to him that he was now a man with a mission, and his mission was in no way uncertain. He was committed to seeing unbelieving people, whether Jewish or Greek, whatever background, to see unbelieving people become committed followers of Jesus Christ. And he wanted them to understand that becoming a Christian is a profound, personal, and permanent change. Becoming a Christian is not as a result of lineage. It's not as a result of being born in the right environment, although that may help. It's not as a result of hanging around church buildings, although hopefully that would at least point us in the right direction. But becoming a Christian is a profound, personal, and permanent encounter with the risen Christ that leaves us in no doubt that what we once were, we no longer are, and we have been made radically different. When he writes to the Thessalonians now, these years after their beginning of the church, he writes to encourage them to commitment. He writes to make it clear to them what he makes clear in the rest of his letters, that if a person professes to

be a Christian, that will be apparent in two particular ways. One, it will be seen in what the individual believes, and two, it will be seen in how they behave. To become a Christian is a mind-altering experience. Anyone who says it isn't, it doesn't understand what it means to be a Christian. We are not to be afraid of that phrase, although it has negative connotations in certain places. To become a Christian is to change our mind about everything. It is, first of all, to change our mind about the problems of our lives. Prior to that time, we may think that our problems are environmental, we may think that they're superficial, we may think that they're as a result of things that other people have done to us. When we become a Christian, indeed prior to becoming a Christian, we realize that the fundamental problem facing us is the problem of our own rebellion against God, that we have not been doing well in relationship to the Ten Commandments, and they are the expression of God's moral law, and so we find ourselves to be in violation of the perfect law that God has established. And so we have to change our mind then about our predicament. And until a man or a woman has been brought to the place where they're prepared to change their mind about the predicament that faces them, there is no reason for them ever to embrace Jesus as a Savior. Why ever would you want a Savior if you have nothing from which to be saved? You could have an example, you could have a teacher, you could have a guru, you could have a philosophical leader, but that would be sufficient unless, of course, you realize that you were a sinner, in which case at that point you and I would need a Savior. And you see, when the Bible is proclaimed in its effectiveness, when Paul was proclaiming it to these people, they realized that their change would be, first of all, in the way they think, and in the way they think about the world, in the way they think, indeed, about everything. It'll change the way you think about your garden. It will change the way you think about the sunrise. It will change the way you think about the birds that sing. It will change the way in which you think about taking vacations. It will totally change you. If you doubt that, just get a good hymn book and read it. Birds with gladder songs o'erflow, and earth with deeper beauty shine. Since I know, as now I know, I am His and He is mine. Before then, I used to listen to the birds sing and say, that's nice. I wonder where they came from. I used to look at the sky and say, what a nice sky. I'm so glad we have it. But now, since He became my Father and I became His friend, I say, listen to my Father's birds chirping and look at the glory of my Father's handiwork. It changes the way we think about things. We're no longer proud and smug in our own creations. We're no longer drawing attention to our own advancements. We are now bowing down before the wonder of who God is. It is a great change in belief. It is an accompanying great change in behavior, a radical change in behavior. Indeed, if there is no change in behavior, there's no reason to believe that there's been a change in belief. Be very, very careful of somebody who tells you that they've changed their belief system, but you don't see it in their behavior. Either they never understood it in the first place, or they don't understand it now. But when you change the way you think about things, you will change the way you do things. It is inevitable. And you can think about it all kinds of ways. You think about it, for example, in relation to a golf swing. But we won't get into that. I remember we had a bad time with that last time I was here. We'll just leave that aside. It will change. When you change your thinking, you change your behavior. Now, the Thessalonians understood this. 1 Thessalonians chapter 1, verse 8. Paul says to them, I want to encourage you by letting you know that the message of the Lord is ringing out from you, not only in Macedonia and in Achaia, but your faith in God has become known everywhere. Therefore, we do not need to say anything about it. Now just stop there for a moment and think. How did the world know that these Thessalonians were different? They did not know as a result of seeing inside their heads. The change in belief would not become apparent as a result of just sitting opposite somebody on a train. But if, not that I'm suggesting there were trains in Thessalonica, it's a mixing of metaphors, but if we were to sit opposite that individual and find that they behave a different way, then we would inquire as to what the difference in their behavior is. For example, within a few miles of Thessalonica, there was one of the most significant mountains, both geographically
and religiously in the whole of the then known world. It was Mount Olympus. And Mount Olympus was significant not only for his geographical stature, but it was significant on account of the fact that it was the home of the Greek gods, so believed. And so men and women within the framework of Thessalonica would be constantly focusing on Mount Olympus, would be thinking and thanking the gods of Mount Olympus, would be going off for picnics in the hope that the gods would not make it rain on them, and so on. And it was part and parcel of their lives. To be born there was, if they came especially from a Greek background, to be riddled with all of that thought concerning religion. Now, let's imagine that a couple had come to faith in Jesus Christ. They had heard the word that Paul had preached, and they had believed in him. And they were having one of their friends from 100 miles away who were coming over to spend a couple of days with them in Thessalonica. And they sent word to say that we're going to come. And they said, by the way, when we come, we're looking forward to our annual picnic on the foothills of Mount Olympus. So when the word came to Mr. and Mrs. X concerning the impending visit of their friends and concerning the prospect of the picnic on Mount Olympus, which of course had been something that these two families had been doing all of their lives. They had done it before they had kids, and then they did it when they had kids, and then they did it every time as more kids came along. They were always having picnics on Mount Olympus. But now they came to faith in Jesus Christ. Now Mount Olympus never meant anything to them in terms of the God. They weren't interested in going back up to the shrines. So they talked to one another. They said, what are we going to do? They're going to think we're totally weird if we don't go up that hill with them, you know. After all, we've gone there for years. And the father says, yeah, I know, but since we found this other king called Jesus, since we embraced the lordship and kingship of Christ, we've never paid any attention to Mount Olympus. And after all, aren't we supposed to reach our friends and our neighbors? Aren't we supposed to have them come to faith in the same Jesus that we trust? The father says to the wife, he says, you know, I think if we go up there for that picnic, we'll be able to cover our bases, but we're going to confuse the issues of Jesus. And they must have wrestled back and forth, and eventually the people come into town. Hey, how you doing? Wonderful. Come on in. Have a cup of tea, the usual thing. Sit around, talking about things. And then, of course, the question. So when's the picnic? Same time as usual? Wife looks at husband, husband looks at wife. Who's the bravest? Wife goes first, as usual. Well, you know, we were thinking we weren't going to have the picnic this time. At least we're going to have a picnic, but we're not going up on Mount Olympus. What? But we've just had another little kid, and we haven't ever taken our kid up to the shrine of the God of such and such

0: Life can be messy, but you don't have to figure it out alone.
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4: In the teachings of Jesus, he was a guru and he was a great guy. That would be bad enough. But they're absolutely gone totally nuts about this. They're saying that Jesus not only died, but he rose from the dead. And not only that he rose from the dead, but he's actually coming back. Oh, let's go to sleep. We'll deal with it in the morning. No, I don't think that's a far-fetched illustration. And that's what's supposed to happen now. When a person becomes a Christian, that person is radically changed. Now, for those of us who are brought up in Christian homes and wonder about this and say, well, you know, I haven't been living long enough to be like a hell's angel and everything and go worship in his shrines. What's supposed to happen to me? Let me tell you what's happened to you. If God in his grace has reached out to you in your tender life, understand this, you have been saved from a lot of stuff. And it will become increasingly apparent to you the older you get. Some are saved out of a lot of stuff. And if you talk with them, they surely would love to have been saved from it rather than out of it. But whether you were saved from it in prospect or out of it in reality, it is a radical change. Now, I want to say to you that the absence of such teaching has not only led people to spurious professions of faith in Jesus Christ, but confuses the watching world about what it means to believe in Jesus Christ. Because if what we present to people is this, listen, all that it means to become a Christian is you just do this belief thing. It's a kind of esoteric thing. You trust Jesus. You can do all the same stuff. I mean, it doesn't matter. All you do is you just plug in and then you just go with the flow. And there's an awful lot of people who apparently plugged in and are going with the flow, and they don't know who in the world they are, what they are, and nobody knows what to do with them. The difference and the difficulty is that someone never told them, listen, new life, new lifestyle. Let me tell you, young people, you commit your life to Jesus Christ, you just signed up for a holy life. You just signed up for a different life. You signed up for a radical change. There must be a change in your behavior. There must be a change that issues from the way you think. Previously, you thought about things in a certain way, and now you think differently. And the reason you think differently is because the Spirit of God has come to live within your life. And like the people there in Thessalonica, they turned from the lifeless idols to the worship of the living God. And their friends said, they no longer worship at those shrines. It's got something to do with Jesus. I haven't had time to ask them. Oh, you say, well, that's Thessalonica. 2,000 years ago, this is Cleveland. Let me tell you something. Cleveland is full of idols. Contemporary Western culture is full of idols. People have come out of a week of worshiping idols, worshiping money, worshiping power, worshiping fame, work, sport, entertainment, food, alcohol, drugs, sex. There are at least half a dozen magazines dedicated to every idol that is in offer. Just go in Borders bookstore and drown yourself under the magazine racks. And if you look at them, they are the preoccupations of our culture. They are idols. Now, if Jesus Christ cannot break the bondage of those idols, then he is less than the person he claimed to be. But in the case of these Thessalonians, he broke the bondage for them. They were once always there, now they're over here. And people said, why is that? And they were unashamed. A radical shift had taken place on account of their discovery of the gospel and of the grace of God.
5: 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We'll hear the conclusion tomorrow. You know, the Bible assures us that when we ask God to reveal himself to us, he will. And our prayer is that God will use the teaching of this program to open closed minds so that unbelievers will become committed followers of Jesus. We also pray believers will grow

0: 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I'm Bob Lapine. We are learning that when we live to please God, people notice. 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
1: 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We've only got so many evenings left together here in August. Hey, I'm Katie Evans, and after today, well, just a couple. September starts on Tuesday. Did I say I'm Katie Evans? I'm Katie Evans. It's one of those days I am ready to go home, kick my shoes off. Well, after I take my sweet pup Buttercup out one last time and relax, hang out at home, maybe have a midnight snack, get refreshed, ready for bed, and go to bed and come back for a fabulous Friday. Now, Daniel, he is going to be the one to take you out of Thursday and kick off that Friday, hang out with you all night long until Donna comes in the morning. So I hope you're going to hang out with him. Stick around, especially if you're a night owl like myself. He is a great guy. Now, speaking of night owls, are you up? Maybe your thoughts are racing. You can't get any rest. Well, I would love to be praying for you for rest, for calm minds. And I can only do that if you go to the station website, go to kkla.com and enter the keyword prayer. Pray for some others and then submit your prayer request as well. But I just saw Daniel go down the hall, so it's time for me to head out. So until tomorrow, good night and be blessed.
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12: Hey, it's Daniel with you as we start off this evening into early morning. 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
13: God was saying from the beginning of the scriptures, I am after a people. 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
14: 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Dr. Chappell reminds us of the power and mercy of God's grace that motivates and inspires us to serve our Heavenly Father. Let's hear now from Dr. Brian Chappell as he shares the lesson, The Mountain of the King.
13: The first time that Kathy and I ever visited the Grand Canyon, it was more wonderful than we had ever imagined, in part aided by a severe clear, a January morning of single digits, in which the air was so removed of moisture and heat and dirt that you could just see on for what seemed like eternity. And in that severe clear, the red of the rim rock was just more intense than we ever imagined in any picture that we had seen of the Grand Canyon to that extent. At one of the vistas in which we overlook that great gorge that can be as much as 20 miles wide and a mile deep, there was actually a scripture verse put on a plaque that you're able to see as you look out over the vast expanse of the Grand Canyon. These scripture words on the plaque: O Lord, how manifold are thy works. In wisdom hast thou made them all. The earth is full of thy riches. And that is not bad. That is not bad at all as you stand looking out over the expanse from the perspective of the rim to think how glorious and awesome and good is the hand of God. A few years later, I had an opportunity, once-in-a-lifetime opportunity, to see the Grand Canyon from a very different perspective. I was invited to, with some others, take a raft trip down the 200 miles of the Colorado River that goes through the gorge of the Grand Canyon. In that gorge, there are rapids that I will tell you are wondrous to behold and a little scary to go through. After all, the average river rapid is rated from 1 to 6. Do you know the Grand Canyon rapids are rated from 1 to 10? And there are 6 tens in the Grand Canyon. Just so that you've got an idea, the rapids with their waves are so great in a size 10 rated rapids that our rafts that were 30 feet long, 8-man rafts, as you are actually clearing the top of a wave with your raft in a number 10 rapid, you have cleared the top of the wave with the rudder of your raft. The nose has not yet hit the bottom of the wave. It is more than 30 feet tall, and you are trying to get through it on a raft. Let me tell you something. You may think that you have the rapids mastered when you get to about mile 179 of the Grand Rapids River. But I will tell you, you then have to face lava rapids. A rapids created by an ancient lava field of a more ancient volcano. And as you are going through that rapids, not only do you have to go through great waves and great current, but a dogleg about two-thirds of the way through that if you can't power through is going to plaster you against a rock wall. I will tell you, when you are going through that rapid of the Grand Canyon, you may appreciate the God of the rim. What you want is the God of the raft. What God is doing in Matthew 17 is showing you both aspects of his magnificence, his glory, and his care. The rim perspective is verses 1 through 3. After 6 days, Jesus took with him Peter and James and John his brother and led them up a high mountain by themselves. He was transfigured before them. And you remember who met with him in the cloud there? Verse 3, and behold, there appeared to them Moses and Elijah talking with him. Now, to understand that as the rim view, you need a little history again. Remember where we were last week. Jesus is circling back to Jerusalem from Caesarea Philippi. He is reclaiming the land of his ancient father David. Now as the greater David, he is saying, all of this land of Israel is mine. And he even goes up to Caesarea Philippi, the town of the greatest wickedness of the ancient world. And Jesus, this Jewish holy man, is willing to go into Caesarea Philippi and say, not only honoring Peter's confession, am I the Messiah, the anointed one, the Christ, the Son of the living God, but these gates of hell shall not prevail against me. And when Peter himself says those words, Jesus commends him saying, that confession that I am the God willing to get into the muck and the hell of this world and conquer it at God's command is the confession that Jesus is affirming here, not just in words, but visually. He is going back. And he goes up a mountain. And like the ancient days when Moses went up a mountain to receive the Ten Commandments, and Elijah went up a mountain to defeat the priest of Baal, now Jesus goes up a mountain to find out what it means to be declared to be the Son of God, and who should appear but Moses and Elijah. And their appearance for any Jew is going to be so significant that we must capture it. It is reminding us that this Jesus is the fulfillment of an incredible plan. Moses and Elijah, after his resurrection, Jesus will explain what it all means. Remember, he's on that road to Emmaus after the resurrection. For reasons that we don't quite understand, his disciples don't recognize him. But Luke tells us the conversation. What did Jesus say? Beginning with Moses and all the prophets, he explained what was said in all the scriptures, the things concerning himself. And before that has happened, before the crucifixion itself, Jesus goes up on the mountain and appearing to make clear the journey, the mission, the purpose. There appears with him Moses and Elijah. Moses, the great representation of the law, and Elijah, the great representative of the prophets, to say, this is what we were all about. Luke will say it in words. Matthew shows it to us in symbol. This is what Jesus is. This is who he is. This is the plan that is being fulfilled from the beginning. We started there in our grace to glory message where Adam and Eve sinned and God said to them, you're going to need a provision from me. There's going to come one from the seed of the woman who's going to crush the influence of Satan. And in that earliest book of Moses, we understand the plan for a redeemer. And then we recognize as we move into the period of the prophets, Elijah come as the greatest of the prophets. And we learn from him and all that will follow that there is a redeemer who is promised to fulfill the plan that God has said would come from the beginning. And what God is reminding us by image as well as by words is that this is not just random. This Bible is not just a collection of moral tales like Aesop's fables. It is not a rule book by which you are going to do something to stay on the right side of God. It's not a magician's magic book where you're going to utter some incantation to get God to perform for you. Rather, from beginning to end, God is saying, you are not your Redeemer. But I will send one, and he is my son, and he will save you from your sin.
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13: This Bible is not just a collection of moral tales like Aesop's fables. It is not a rule book by which you are going to do something to stay on the right side of God. It's not a magician's magic book where you're going to utter some incantation to get God to perform for you. Rather, from beginning to end, God is saying, you are not your Redeemer. But I will send one, and he is my son, and he will save you from your sin. It was the message from the very earliest pages as Adam and Eve sinned and were afraid in the garden. And God said to them, we can't have that. So I'm going to send from the woman a seed who is going to crush the influence of Satan. And then there was a covenant made with Noah, as God is expressing to Noah, though there be a flood of evil and sin, and this not only characterizes what has preceded you, but your own family. I will overcome it, not by your will, but there will be a redeemer. And then there's an old man named Abraham. And God promises blessings to the nations through Abraham, but says, it's not going to be by your cleverness, not by your strength, not by your resolve. I will provide a redeemer. And later, when the children of Abraham are put into slavery in Egypt, and they are being held by Pharaoh, God says through Moses to those people, your release, not just from Pharaoh, but from your selfish wandering in the wilderness will be through the path established by God, because you need a redeemer. And when the judges come along and say to the people, you don't need the law of God. Just do what's right in your own eyes. And the havoc that comes upon their families and the people of God is shown for its futility, even in the life of Samson, as God is saying, your strength and your cleverness are not going to rescue you. You need a redeemer. And then when David comes to take the place of those judges as the anointed king of Israel, loves God in his youth. But despite the promise of God to bring a redeemer from his line, in selfishness and arrogance, commits immorality and murder and sin and pride, God says even to David, you need a redeemer. And then all the prophets follow, saying, he's coming. He's coming. Let me tell you the details. What will it be like? What will be his city? What will be his town? What will be his nature? What will be his death? What will be his ultimate victory? And the prophets, one after another, begin to unfold the plan. It was an incredible plan. As God was saying from the beginning of the scriptures, I am after a people. People who do not deserve me, people who do not warrant my affection, but I am unrelenting, determined, resolved, irrevocable in my plan to save a people, and I am coming for you. It was the message from the beginning. And even as the message is being shown to us here in the Transfiguration, it comes not just as an incredible plan, but with an amazing grace. Who appears on the mountain with Jesus? Moses and Elijah. When was the last time we saw Moses? It was just after he had struck the rock in a way that claimed he was God. Moses, in fatigue and anger at the end of his ministry, the very one who had given the law to honor God, dishonors God. And claims the status and stature of God for himself. And God says to Moses, if you're going to claim to be God, you can't take these people into the promised land. And he is banished from taking them into the promised land. And you remember our last sight of Moses is walking off into the mountains alone and disgraced. And no one knew where he was buried. And Elijah. When was the last time we saw Elijah? Oh, he went up on Mount Carmel and called down fire from heaven to defeat the priests of Baal, a cruel fertility god for the pagans of the promised land. And Elijah, in great faith, sees the power of God come down upon Mount Carmel. And then Elijah comes down the mountain, and Queen Jezebel says to him, you killed my priest. I'll get you, my petty little prophet. And he runs off into the desert in cowardice to hide. And yet, despite that, God appears to him. And God does not speak to him in an earthquake. And God does not speak to him in fire. And God does not speak to him in a tornado. But in a still, small voice, intimate and caring, and says, there's one more king for you to anoint before you go. But when you've done that, it's time to pass the mantle to Elisha. So pass the baton and I'll take you home. And that's the mantle to Elisha. So pass the baton and Elijah. We see people critical to God's plan who nonetheless experienced great weakness in the face of obstacles that were just part of being human and in this world. So how is this amazing grace? Because 1,500 years later, after God has said to Moses, you can't go into the promised land, he appears on a mountain in the promised land. Elijah, 900 years after God has taken him to heaven because of his cowardice, God has him appear again on the mountain. And what are both of these failures doing? They are affirming the greatness and the goodness of the plan of God, as though God is knowing we down here in the valley may need to have him write large on the rim so that we can see it. And he says, remember, 1,500 years ago, I said to Moses, you haven't done what you're supposed to do. 900 years ago, I said to Elijah, you haven't done what you were supposed to do. And both of them are still in my plan. And both of them are still here to bless the world. I can deal with people in their wickedness, their weakness, their hopelessness, and bless them nonetheless. There is an amazing grace that's on display here. Now, if we just stopped right there, what would be your takeaways? If you said, I know this kind of strange, incredible account of the transfiguration, what would be my takeaways if I just stopped there? Moses and Elijah appear to point to Jesus and say, here's the one long expected. I think you could just very readily say, listen, you are not your Redeemer, but God clearly provided one. So you don't have to trust you. Not your wisdom, not your performance, not your competence, not your courage. Look at those that God saved. Look at those that God was using. You are not your Redeemer, but God is sending one, and he's pointing him out. What would be another takeaway? Maybe it would simply be this: God's got a plan better than your plan. There's large writ, the plan of redemption, in this passage. But it's reminding us that the reason we trust God in the small things is because we've learned to see him operate so faithfully in the large expanse of history. We may need that in the hard choices of life. I think of what it means for us to say to one another, you know, God has a better plan than your plan. The Pew Foundation, who studies American religion, just came out with a report this past week. I'll quote a portion. For the first time in our history, more Americans have lived with a romantic partner than have married one. First time in American history that more Americans have lived with a romantic partner than have married one. The report goes on to say, the sad irony is that the more Americans grow to accept cohabitation, the more we learn how detrimental this arrangement is, not only to couples, but to their children. Couples who are, I'll quote again from the report, couples who are testing their relationship prior to marriage, who are implicitly saying, my love depends on how long you satisfy me, are those who experience, number one, higher levels of depression. Number two, abandonment of children. Number three, anxiety. Number four, depression. Number five, relational tension. On the other hand, all studies indicate that couples who commit to love through thick and thin, not conditional on whether you keep satisfying me, are the couples who actually report higher levels of relational satisfaction, responsible money handling, fairness in the distribution of household chores, balance of work and personal life, better communication, more trust, longer relationships, and wait for it, better sex. If I trust you, If I know you're just not waiting to love me depending on how much I satisfy you, everything in our marriage is better. That understanding is what we take into the reality of saying, God may have a better plan, not just on the broad scope, but in the individual aspects of our lives too. Ultimately, what God is saying, if we have not followed that plan in this chapter, is your sin need not be the final chapter of your life. Yes, God's got a better plan than the one you may be following. But if you're able to confess that, able to acknowledge that, then what has God said by Moses and Elijah? He has said the sin, the weakness, the failing is not the final chapter. We can still say, God, I still need your help. I still need to acknowledge that what I have done is not right before you. But if you still had a plan for Moses, if you could still use Elijah, do you still have a plan for me? Can you still use me? Will you yet forgive me? And the great message of the scriptures from beginning to end is not just, you are not your redeemer, but God has made a redeemer. And he has come for people who are sinners and has made a way out of the difficulty of this world by the provision of his Son.
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12: 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What's on your heart, though? That might be a little more personal to email. You don't have to email me that, but just something to think about. If you really think about it, the desires of your heart or the issues, the questions, what's going on in your heart? Do you take time to really deal with that, to handle that, to ask those questions, to give that to God? Or do you just kind of push it down and keep going? Hope not. But we do sometimes. So maybe take some time today. Just sit with that thought. What's on my heart? And then give it to God and say, God, this is what's happening right now. My questions, my concerns, my fears, my joy, my celebration, whatever it is. He wants to hear it. And you don't just have to carry it there and not really be thinking about it. That's good.
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0: When there are church discipline issues or people who are just really out of line in church, at some point you got to be done. When do you stop negotiating? When do you do tough love if that's what's required? You know, we have the example from the Lord. 2 Peter 3:9 says, "The Lord is not slow in keeping his promise as some understand slowness. 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So there's always this notion here of the Lord is patient with us. He wants us to come to repentance. When we do everything we can to push him away. But at some point, he's done. Is there something that says to you, hey, you know what? I'm done negotiating. I think that there does come a time where I think you do have to leave forgiveness on the table. 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
19: Near the end of the Revolutionary War, George Washington received a letter from one of his own officers. Colonel Louis Nicola suggested that America might be better served by a monarchy, with Washington himself as king. Washington firmly rejected the idea. He had spent years leading Americans in a fight for independence from a monarchy. He would not see that victory end with America creating a king of its own. He understood that the cause of the revolution was greater than any one man. His example reminds us that power can be offered, earned, or taken. But character determines whether we use it for ourselves or remain faithful to something greater.
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20: The book of Revelation is not merely a book to fill our heads with mystic symbols, cryptic signs, and strange beasts. The book of Revelation is designed to compel us, to lead us to make eternal decisions in our lives and to really compel us to action. Some time ago, I was thinking about a concert that may have taken place in Carnegie Hall with the London Philharmonic Orchestra. Now, this is in my imagination only, and I need to clarify that before I go into the story. So let's suppose that you've bought tickets to the Carnegie Hall. Let's suppose that you're sitting in this concert. It's an absolutely amazing concert. You sit on the edge of your seat. You're thrilled with the music. You're taken into the stratosphere with the rapturous playing of the London Philharmonic Orchestra. You've paid a great deal for those seats. And then somebody in the middle of that concert begins to yell, "Fire, fire." Now you have really three choices if that happens. Choice number one, you think this guy is an absolute lunatic. They're a crazy nut. I can't wait till the security comes and takes them away. Secondly, you might think, you know what, this may be true. You're thankful that a person has yelled fire. There's been no danger yet. You jump up and run out with a thankful spirit. The third option is, maybe you think, I better get out of here, but you're angry, you're bitter, because you spent a lot of money for the tickets. You may have those three options. Look, to yell fire when there is no fire is a very serious thing. I mean, somebody can get trampled, some others can get severely injured rushing to the exit, somebody may be stress-filled and have a heart attack. So if you yell fire and there's no fire, that's pretty serious. But warnings are valid only if the crisis is real. When you have a real crisis and somebody warns you of that crisis, that indeed is extremely a valid warning. The warning in the book of Revelation is not a warning that comes in harshness. It's not a warning from a God that is an authoritarian judge or a tyrant. The warning in the book of Revelation is a warning in love. And Revelation really is a book about the grace, the mercy, the goodness, the love of God. The book of Revelation is an appeal to us to know Christ as the dying lamb, to know Christ as the living priest. The book of Revelation is a book about Jesus Christ. And the warnings that we receive in Revelation are warnings given to us in love. They're warnings given by three angels that symbolically fly in mid-heaven. These warnings are very similar to the warnings that God gave to Noah before the earth was destroyed by water. The earth was destroyed then by water, and it will be destroyed another time by fire. In Noah's day, Noah preached for 120 years, warning that the flood was coming. In the book of Revelation, we have Revelation's end-time judgment. And we saw in our last presentation that the clock struck the hour prophetically at the end of the 2300-year prophecy in 1844. So just as Noah preached for decades, over a century, so the message of God has been going out for well over a century in this world population to prepare people for the coming of Jesus. What were the conditions like in Noah's day, and how do they compare to our conditions in our day? Notice Genesis 6, verse 3 says, "And the Lord said, My spirit shall not strive with man forever." So God reaches out in mercy. He graciously reaches out in love. But his spirit that leads to decision does not always appeal to human beings. There'll come a time when human beings have made their final irrevocable decision. There'll come a period of time in Earth's history where every person has had ample opportunity, where every person has had the privilege of responding to God's love, and they've made their solid, irrevocable choice. God does not withdraw his spirit arbitrarily. He doesn't withdraw his spirit and say, those that are in are in, and those that are out. When God's message went forth in the days of Noah, and when Noah and his family entered into the ark and the door was shut, it was not shut when many more could have honestly, graciously repented, confessed their sin, and entered in. It was shut because they had made their final decision. So probation in this world will not arbitrarily close by God. It will be the signal that every human being has already made their decision. What were the conditions in the days of Noah? Genesis 6, verse 5. It really seems like conditions today. Then the Lord saw that wickedness of man was great in the earth, and every intent of the thoughts of his heart was evil continually.
1: You don't have to spend too much time on television, even looking at the ads, too much time on the internet, when you recognize quite dramatically that the wickedness of man has been great in the earth. You don't have to spend much time with news media, news magazines, or newspapers to understand that the intent of the thoughts of his heart is evil continually. When Billy Graham finished writing his first draft of one of his books called World Aflame, it's reported that he gave the first chapter to his wife, Ruth, and when she read it, she said something like this: Billy, if Jesus does not come soon, he's going to have to resurrect Sodom and Gomorrah and apologize to them. In every age of Earth's history, there have been a period of time when human probation has come to an end. In every age of Earth's history, there's been a time when the wickedness of man has filled the cup of iniquity, where God has given opportunity after opportunity after opportunity. And that's really the message in the days of Noah. It's the message in the days of Sodom and Gomorrah. It's the message in the days of Daniel in Babylon with Belshazzar, when the handwriting was written on the wall, many, many tekel upharsin, thou art weighed in the balances and found wanting. And it's really the message of the three angels. It is the message of the first angel, which is an urgent appeal to men and women everywhere to make their decisions for Christ and make them today. The message of these three angels is God's final warning. It's his final message of hope. It is a hope-filled, grace-filled message of love to this generation. 2 Peter chapter 3, verse 4 and 10 says, the day of the Lord, that's the coming of Christ, will come as a thief. That is, it'll come rapidly, quickly, unexpectedly in the night, in which the heavens will pass away with a great noise, and the elements will melt with fervent heat. Both the earth and the works that are therein will be burned up. The earth was destroyed by water once, and it will indeed be destroyed by fire a second time. Jesus is coming, though, not primarily to destroy the earth. Christ's intent is not simply to destroy our world. It is rather to destroy wickedness so righteousness will reign. It's not to destroy the evil, although that will be the natural result of his coming. It is to redeem the righteous. Jesus is coming because heaven is empty without you. The fellowship that Christ has with the angels and the cherubims and seraphims, that fellowship is incomplete without you. Jesus is coming because he wants you. He wants you to live in a land where there is no sickness, suffering, death, heartache, pain anymore. He wants you to be with him forever. And that's the message of the three angels. That's the message of these three cosmic beings that fly in mid-heaven. That's the message in Earth's final conflict, the message of a loving God. A message to prepare men and women for the last days of human history. Let's go to the heart of the book of Revelation and see the details of this specific message. Revelation 14, verse 6 and 7 says, fear God and give glory to him, for the hour of his judgment has come. We studied that in the last two presentations in this series. The hour of God's judgment has come. The clock has struck the hour. Worship him who made heaven and earth, the sea, and the springs of water. Now notice the expression, fear God and give glory to him. We ask the question, what does it mean to fear God? What does it mean to give glory to him? What appeal is this practically to our hearts? How indeed do we fear God? How indeed do we place our allegiance on the behalf of God and in his grace and mercy? Is this message, fear God, one in which God appeals to us to tremble and shake before him? Certainly there is that sense of reverence and respecting God. But this word fear in the original language of the New Testament Greek is phoebo. And it has this sense of reverence, awe, and respect. But it goes beyond that. This word fear or phoebo in Scripture has to do with a large idea. It has to do with the idea that I respect God enough to obey him. It has to do with a thinking process in my mind that leads me to decide to do whatever Christ commands, knowing that his commands are best and in my best behalf. It is not a command of force. It is a loving appeal for obedience. In the book Desire of Ages on the life of Christ, In page 22, I read, "The exercise of force is contrary to the principles of God's government." You see, the devil uses force, not God. He, God, desires only the service of love. And love cannot be commanded. It cannot be won by force or authority. Only by love is love awakened. Only by love is love awakened. And so that's why in Revelation 14, verse 6, it says, "I saw another angel flying in the middle of heaven with the everlasting gospel." The gospel, the love of God, revealed in the life, death, resurrection, and intercession of Christ in heaven above. That love of God enables us to respond phoebo, to fear God, or to obey God. That love leads us to obedience.
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1: You know, it continues in Desire of Ages, page 22. To know God is to love Him. His character must be manifest in contrast to the character of Satan. So in the book of Revelation, God's love reaches out to us, leading us to loving obedience, leading us to respect, reverence Him, that's fear Him, enough to obey Him. That is in contrast to the beast power. The beast power in Revelation forces. The beast power in Revelation coerces. The beast power in the book of Revelation passes a decree where no man can buy or sell it unless they worship the beast. The beast power in the book of Revelation, this political, religious, antichrist power persecutes the people of God like church-state unions have done in the past. He also passes a death decree on the people of God. So you see this amazing contrast, a contrast between God's love that leads to willing obedience outlined in this message of the first angel and Satan who tries to coerce and force allegiance. The contrast could not be greater. This battle over the law of God, this battle over the throne of God, this battle over who has the authority to rule is described in Isaiah chapter 14, verse 13 and 14. Lucifer says, "I will ascend into heaven." Wasn't he already in heaven? He wanted a higher place. "I'll exalt my throne above the stars of God." My throne above the stars of God. Throne implies rulership. He wants to rule. "I'll sit on the mount of the congregation." Notice this. He says, "on the farthest sides of the north." What was the mount of the congregation on the sides of the north of Israel? Mount Sinai. What came from Mount Sinai? The law of God. "I will ascend above the heights of the clouds. I'll be like the Most High." So Lucifer, a created being, did not want to worship the Creator. Lucifer, a created being, wanted to exalt himself above the Creator. He wanted to sit on the throne and rule. He wanted to make law and not obey law. So the question of the controversy between good and evil was over authority. Does God have the authority to rule? Is God a loving ruler? Does God have the best interest of His creatures in view? In the last days of Earth's history, in the messages of the three angels that go forth, God sends an eternal message to the ends of the earth, showing that His people willingly, lovingly, openly desire to please Him in everything they do. This fear God has to do with this mental commitment that we make, knowing that God's commands are for our best good and to lovingly, graciously serve Him. We discover the depth of the meaning of the expression fear God by observing its usage in other parts of the Bible. In other words, if you want to know what the Bible teaches on a subject, you take that expression and you travel through the Bible. And as you travel through the Bible, you look at how that expression is used in the Bible. So when the Bible uses the expression fear God, what does it mean? What does this expression indicate to us? Let's journey through Scripture and let's look at the expression and how it's used. Deuteronomy 6, verse 2. fear the Lord your God. So here it is, fear God, to keep all his commandments and statutes which I command you. So here, fearing God is linked to a reverence or respect for God that leads us to obey him and keep his commandments. Here's another one, Psalm 119, verse 73 and 74. Your hands have fashioned me. Give me understanding that I may learn your commandments. Those who fear you, that is, respect you, will be glad when they see me

0: Life can be messy, but you don't have to figure it out alone.
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4: Separate Christ from doctrine. To accept Jesus is not to accept some mythical Jesus, some mystical Jesus, some ethereal Jesus. To accept Jesus is to accept the teachings of Christ. It's to understand that when I come to Christ, Romans 8:1, there is no condemnation to those who are in Christ Jesus. When I come to Jesus, I'm saved by grace. Saved totally by grace. There is no other salvation beside grace. But when I am saved by grace, that leads me not to disobedience, but to obedience. It leads me not to walk away from the commandments, but walk toward the commandments, not as legalistic requirements, but as glad tidings of the character of Jesus Christ himself. The gospel not only delivers us from the guilt of our past, it empowers us to live godly, obedient lives in the present. So the gospel is a complete gospel. It delivers us from the guilt of sin and delivers us from the grip of sin. It delivers us from the penalty of a broken law and it delivers us from the bondage and power of the broken law. The grace of Christ is the grace he gives us for obedience. Romans 1 verse 5. Notice this. We've received grace and apostleship for what? What do we receive grace for? What do we receive apostleship for? For obedience to the faith among all nations. So faith does not lead me from works, but to works. When people ask me, do you believe in Jesus only? I say to them, I believe in the Jesus only of the Bible. The Jesus only of the Bible saves us by his grace. The Jesus only of the Bible transforms us by his love. The Jesus only of the Bible empowers us by his power. The Jesus only of the Bible transforms our lives. The Jesus only of the Bible is the Jesus of the book of Revelation that leads us to fear God, respect God, and obey God. In the book Christ Triumphant, page 235, I read, those who are truly converted to Christ must keep on constant guard lest they accept error in the place of truth. Now, what is this error that they may accept in the place of truth? Here it is. Those who think it matters not what they believe in doctrine, so long as they believe in Christ, are on dangerous ground. What kind of ground are they on, everybody? They're on dangerous ground because you cannot separate Christ from the teachings of Christ. You cannot separate Christ from doctrine. So the Jesus that was here talked about the Bible as his word. He said, sanctify them through my word. Thy word is truth. John 17, verse 17. When you accept Christ, you accept his word. Jesus said, for example, that there is no other way of salvation. When you accept Christ, you accept him as the way of salvation. Jesus said, let not your heart be troubled. You believe in God, believe also in me. In my Father's house are many mansions. John 14, 1 to 3, if it were not so, I would have told you. I'm coming again. If you accept Christ, you believe his teachings. He's coming again. If you accept Christ, you accept fully the teachings of Christ about obedience, the Bible Sabbath, and the teachings of the Creator God. If you accept Christ, you accept what he has said about death and life and the resurrection. Those who think it matters not what they believe in doctrine, so long as they believe in Jesus Christ, are on what kind of ground? Dangerous ground. Christ is the embodiment of all doctrinal truth. So when we accept Christ, we accept the embodiment of truth as it's revealed in Scripture. We do not turn our backs on the Christ who has proclaimed that truth. Andrew Bonar, great Christian writer, states it really succinctly when he says this, instant obedience is the only kind of obedience there is. Delayed obedience is disobedience. Whoever strives to withdraw from obedience withdraws from what? Grace. It is not the importance of the thing, but the majesty of the lawgiver that is to be the standard of obedience. Some indeed might reckon such minute and arbitrary rules as these as trifling.

0: baffling. Bonar goes on, but the principle involved in obedience or disobedience was none other than the same principle which was tried in Eden at the foot of the forbidden tree. It is really this: is the Lord to be obeyed in all things? Whatsoever he commands, is he a holy lawgiver? Are his creatures bound to give implicit assent to his will? You see, the issue is far more than the specific command. The issue is the authority of the lawgiver. The issue is, do we accept a limited Christ, or do we accept the fullness of Christ? Do we accept the beauty of the greatness of Christ? And to disobey the commands of Christ is to disobey accepting the fullness of Christ. Christ has more for you than you can possibly imagine.
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0: Christ has more for you beyond in your life that's greater than simply saying, oh, I accept Christ, now I can live like I please, now I can do like I please. Jesus invites you into the depth of his experience. That's why he says, fear God, obey God, respect God, fear God. That respect is the mental attitude of obedience that leads us to do whatever Jesus says. Revelation is an urgent appeal in the light of heaven's judgment hour to make God the center of our lives.
2: 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So what's on your mind? 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What's on your heart, though? That might be a little more personal to email. You don't have to email me that, but just something to think about. If you really think about it, the desires of your heart or the issues, the questions, what's going on in your heart? Do you take time to really deal with that, to handle that, to ask those questions, to give that to God? Or do you just kind of push it down and keep going? Hope not. But we do sometimes. So maybe take some time today. Just sit with that thought. What's on my heart? And then give it to God and say, God, this is what's happening right now. My questions, my concerns, my fears, my joy, my celebration, whatever it is. He wants to hear it. And you don't just have to carry it there and not really be thinking about it. That's good.
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9: Hi, I'm Mark Finley with Hope Lives 365. When Shadrach, Meshach, and Abednego would not bow down to the golden image that Nebuchadnezzar set up, they were thrown into a burning fiery furnace. Now get this. A universal world leader, Nebuchadnezzar, has a universal decree that anyone that would not bow down would be thrown into the fire. Here is a death decree. Why wouldn't they bow down? It was a violation of the commandments of God. They were thrown into the furnace, burning fiery furnace. Nebuchadnezzar looks in there, and he sees not three men, but verse 25, Daniel 3, I see four men loose walking in the midst. The form of the fourth is like the Son of God. Jesus Christ protected his people in that crisis, and he protects his people today in every crisis.
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15: Near the end of the Revolutionary War, George Washington received a letter from one of his own officers. Colonel Louis Nicola suggested that America might be better served by a monarchy, with Washington himself as king. Washington firmly rejected the idea. He had spent years leading Americans in a fight for independence from a monarchy. He would not see that victory end with America creating a king of its own. He understood that the cause of the revolution was greater than any one man. His example reminds us that power can be offered, earned, or taken. But character determines whether we use it for ourselves or remain faithful to something greater.
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17: 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If hope has been a little hard to find lately, then you're in just the right place. On Keep the Faith, it's in every song and story.

0: we can be so distracted by what we think is most pressing and most important that we miss the thing that is waiting for us. To pick it up, you have to show up.
1: People get bullied all the time, since before the Breakfast Club. But it's how you handle it. It's how you embrace yourself. It's how you look at your life and yourself. If you love yourself back, others will too.
2: A eulogy without a funeral? Huh? Maybe that encouragement could become contagious. The story is next on Keep the Faith with Hope.

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1: I'm Donna Cruz. Take a second and think about someone who's really impacted you. Do they know it? Dr. Joe Beam is Keep the Faith's relationship chef and shares recipes to not only help you have a better marriage, but also better families and friendships.
2: I don't know why I did it, but the notion struck me and I followed through. For no apparent reason, I began thinking about a minister friend who's been a major influence for good in my life. I decided to write a short tribute to him on my Facebook page, which has thousands of friends and followers, even if none of them knew him. Yeah, I know, it doesn't make much sense. Rather than a few words, I wound up writing a lengthy story of trials he faced earlier in his life, how he, through faithfulness, overcame them, and the way God has used him so powerfully since then. Within minutes of posting, the comments began to pour in. People writing about how he had been there for them in tough times, how his teachings of grace and mercy salvaged their sinking faith, and so much more. One of the most interesting parts of this is how many have thanked me for giving them the chance to tell him these things now, not making a tribute to his faithful life after he dies. And then that is the recipe. Bless people who have blessed you by telling them the stories of what they did and how it touched you, but do it now, not after it's too late for him or her to hear. Yes, families benefit from tributes after one has gone on, but so many, no matter how strong they seem to be, will find renewed strength to carry on and do more for others and for God by our sharing with them now how they affected our lives for the better.
3: Make it count, leave a mark, build a name for yourself. 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

For me, choosing to pursue and activate joy, I began to see that joy is more than whimsy. Joy is the weapon we use to fight life's battles, even in the darkness, even in the unknowing, even in the uncertainty. And what I began to discover more and more is that no matter what situation we find ourselves in, we can be a people who fight back with joy. Because sometimes you have to poke holes in the darkness until it bleeds light.

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2: I'm a coffee snob. I'm just picky. I'm a Starbucks kind of girl, and it's my favorite place to work and write. I go often enough that the baristas know my name. You know what? And I get lucky there, too. I get all kinds of freebies from the baristas. Typically, it ends up being the mobile orders that are placed but never picked up. Every day, almost a dozen people who pre-purchase and pre-order their food and drink never arrive to pick it up. They have delicious drinks awaiting them. All they have to do is show up, and yet they don't. It makes me wonder how many delicious blessings I have in my life that I'm not showing up fully to pick up. Sometimes we can be so distracted by what we think is most pressing and most important that we miss the thing that is waiting for us. To pick it up, you have to show up. And to show up, you have to walk in love and follow where God directs you.

0: if somebody sins against me, it's like them walking into my house and dropping a bag of trash and leaving. The act of forgiveness is like me picking that trash up and taking it out and getting it out of my house. And people who don't forgive, it's like picking up the trash and maybe they'll choose to go stick it in a room somewhere and hide it. But eventually, you do that enough times, that room starts to smell up your house. It starts to leak out into the hallway when it gets too full. It will come out somehow.
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10: Everyone always called me Captain Hook. I'm creating a t-shirt line called Hook Life. I'm going to make money off of the same words that cried me to sleep.

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1: I'm Donna Cruz. Maybe real strength comes when we embrace our weaknesses. Kevin Atlas is hard to miss in a crowd. He's almost 7 feet tall. And yes, he played Division I college basketball. But here's the catch. He only has one full arm. Kevin speaks all over the world now and has a new book called Get in the Game. He's inspiring others to accept themselves, weaknesses, and all.
2: I used to love trick-or-treating. Always went as Captain Hook. People cry, made me literally cry myself to sleep. Everyone always called me Captain Hook. Wouldn't even dress up. Wear normal street clothes. I wear school. Just put a little hook on my arm. That's all I did. And I'd knock on the door. I'd be like, trick-or-treat, like a grown man looking down at an adult. I'm creating a t-shirt line called Hook Life. I'm going to make money off of the same words that cried me to sleep. Call me Captain Hook as a kid. I'm creating a brand. Leaving behind so people can embrace themselves. That's change. That's climbing out of that mud, out of those circumstances. People get bullied all the time, since before the Breakfast Club. But it's how you handle it. It's how you embrace yourself. It's how you look at your life and yourself. If you can love yourself back, others will too. See, I was always awkward about my arm, and people were too. Now I started to embrace it, call it my nub. I have so many hand jokes, you wouldn't believe. Honestly, because I've embraced it, everybody around me does too. I can't.

0: I think the first response to that question of why would God want to hear me is simply because God is good. And you know, if he's not good, we're all in trouble. We really are. I mean, it's one thing to believe God is, but boy, everything changes when you believe God is good. That takes a day from gray to bright blue.
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2: 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Karen Collins was in her 20s. 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
2: 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I said, okay, well, I'll do it. I went to the store, and they told me no. So I went to another store, and they told me no. But when I got to my job, I saw if I would have ordered it from my job, I would have saved $100. So I then called the company and told them that. They pulled it up and saw where I was telling the truth. And they put me on hold and came back and said, well, I see what

there's a discount also. So you're not only saving $100, you're getting $159 off. Not only that, they called me back after they delivered it and said, since it was such a mix-up with your delivery, we're giving you $149 off. I was like, God showed out.

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3: Near the end of the Revolutionary War, George Washington received a letter from one of his own officers. Colonel Louis Nicola suggested that America might be better served by a monarchy, with Washington himself as king. Washington firmly rejected the idea. He had spent years leading Americans in a fight for independence from a monarchy. He would not see that victory end with America creating a king of its own. He understood that the cause of the revolution was greater than any one man. His example reminds us that power can be offered, earned, or taken. But character determines whether we use it for ourselves or remain faithful to something greater.
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5: God's will is not an itinerary, it's an attitude. What do I mean by that? 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Then we pray and off we go, taking steps of faith. The Bible says the steps of a righteous man are ordered by the Lord. I think you'll find if you put one foot in front of the other, just seeking to obey the Lord, God will speak to you. I think he speaks to you more often than you realize. So just start your day off with prayer and the scripture and say, Lord, I want to be in your will today. And I believe you will be.
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7: When Paul's articulating in Ephesians 2, and he says, you're saved by grace through faith, not of yourselves, it's a gift from God, not of your works, lest any man should boast. That's a really clear stated verse right there. You're saved by grace through faith, not of yourself, not of your works.
4: On today's Word, Pastor Brett Metter and our reliance on faith for salvation.
7: You see, faith is what saves you. By God's grace through faith, you're saved. See, when Jesus saves us by his grace, you can't add to that. But these guys are trying to add to it.
4: As many Gentiles come to faith in Christ, a dispute arose over whether they should also follow Jewish customs and laws. Pastor Brett Metter finds the compelling statements about salvation from Peter, Paul, and James key to what the new believers should do and why. And in a study of Acts 15 in today's Word, we'll gain important clarity for how one is truly made right with God.
7: Acts chapter 15, as we continue verse by verse through the Bible. We have the early church dealing with a sort of a dispute of a theological question. And it's a big one. It centers around, you know, what constitutes salvation. I mean, that's a big one. You know, the Jewish believers are struggling with this idea of these Gentiles coming to Christ and believing. And now, you know, they're being called saved and part of the Christian church. And the Gentiles are happy as clams. And the Jews are going, but wait a minute. They got to be circumcised, right? I mean, they got to be following Judaism and the law of Moses, right? Well, some Jews assumed that that must be true, and it comes out here in their teaching. And so the question is going to be asked and dealt with in chapter 15 and answered. And yet we're going to find out this debate, by the way, still rages today, even though the Bible already answers the question. And so we're going to kind of see how this Acts chapter 15 is sort of divided up. In fact, there's several sections of this I'd like to draw your attention to. And the first one is the dispute. Verses 1 through 5 kind of defines the dispute that we're going to have here. And we're going to see that. Let's read in verse 1. And certain men which came down from Judea taught the brethren and said, except you be circumcised after the manner of Moses, you cannot be saved. Now, that's a very definitive thing to say, wouldn't you say? You cannot be saved unless you're circumcised. From Abraham all the way to the time of Jesus, the Jews had practiced circumcision. And now these teachers here in verse 1 are teaching that they must be circumcised after the manner of Moses, or else you cannot be saved. That's a pretty strong thing to say. Now, by the way, one of the things that we need to be really careful about, and I want you to notice these teachers, because these teachers, even though they're being fairly dogmatic right here, they're also correctable. Are you correctable? Are you teachable? I think that's one of the more important attributes of a Christian, is to be teachable and correctable. I've noticed in today's world, people, you know, they love to have their strong opinions, and they're really accountable to no one but themselves. And they, you know, they like to be dogmatic about this or that or the other. And it's amazing how many people just go on social media or YouTube and just say what they want to say. But there is something that is important. I think that when you have issues like this, you really need to do what these guys do. They're going to consult the Word. They're going to consult the elders of the church, which I think is an important thing, the elders of the true Christian church, and the apostles. They're going to really go to the right sources. And that's what you and I all need to do. Be careful about your opinions, but always go to the Word for the final say, along with the elders of the church. Christian church within the pale of orthodoxy is kind of the idea there. These Judaizer guys, or the Jews, are saying, you gotta be circumcised or else you're not even saved. So that's the disputing. Verse 2, it says, when therefore Paul and Barnabas had no small dissension and disputation with them, they determined that Paul and Barnabas and certain other of them should go up to Jerusalem unto the apostles and elders about this question. And being brought on their way by the church, they passed through Phoenicia and Samaria, declaring the conversion of the Gentiles, and they caused great joy unto all the brethren. Now, Paul and Barnabas were big time in the church. They were sent by the apostles in Jerusalem to go out on this first missionary journey that they're now just kind of finishing up here in chapter 15. And they were held accountable to the church government of Jerusalem. And that's why these guys are like, well, you guys better go check with the guys in Jerusalem. And even Paul and Barnabas submitted themselves to the leadership of Jerusalem and were submitted to that leadership. Question for you, just to ask yourself, who are you submitted to? Who is it that you would hear a word from and absolutely say, well, I'm submitted to this person. This person is an actual authority in my life. And the sad thing is, I think a lot of you probably don't have anybody. We live in a culture that doesn't really believe in that anymore. The idea of submitting yourselves one to another, even though the Bible says that. And the idea of submission is a get to, I think, not a got to. Submission means to be under the covering of someone else or something else. And a lot of us in this modern day, we just like to be the Lone Ranger, doing our thing, saying whatever we want to say, and building our own little worldview or whatever. And then if somebody comes into your life and says, man, I think you're headed in the wrong direction on that one. And who are you? Who are you to tell me this? You know, and it's really something. You know, it's funny how you can find somebody who'll agree with what you have to say. That's not that hard. You know, you can surround yourself with people that agree with you all the time. But that may not be the most healthy thing. We're going to see this chapter, chapter 15, really sort out that sort of concept where they've got a dispute, but they're going to submit themselves to the apostles and the elders of the church. And this is the doctrine. This is what it's about. So they're going to nail it down. And you know, we have even more than these apostles. We have the Word of God. If you're submitting to someone, let me just say this. Make sure that they're opening the scriptures to you. The Word is the standard, and we've got that. You know, these guys, they've got the Old Testament, which is, you know, great for them. But we've got the Old Testament and the New Testament to help define some of those things. So be careful. Have you surrounded yourself with people that will hold you accountable, letting the Word be the standard, but those people being into the Word? That's what you need to look for. Well, so in verse 3, the Gentiles are being saved here. It says in verse 3, being brought their way of the church, they passed through Phoenicia, Samaria, declaring the conversion of the Gentiles. And they caused great joy unto all the brethren. People are rejoicing. Wow, even Gentiles are being saved. What an amazing thing. And they're being saved by grace. And because of that, there's great joy. So this is such a cool thing. Now, in verse 4, it goes on, it says, and when they were come to Jerusalem, they were received of the church of the apostles and elders. That's, you know, Paul and Barnabas. And they declared all the things that God had done with them. That's on the first missionary journey that we've already covered. But there rose up certain of the sect of Pharisees, which believed, saying that it was needful to circumcise them and command them to keep the law of Moses. So these guys are saying the same thing the guys in verse 1 were teaching. Verse 1, these guys were teaching, you got to be circumcised. And so now Paul and Barnabas come back to Jerusalem and say, yeah, this is what's happening. These Christians are being saved. And the Pharisees stood up. Can you get the Pharisee out of the Pharisee? That's the question. Because these guys were legalists to the nth degree. And now they're saved by grace. But the problem is, it's hard to get that Phariseeism out of them. And that's to be legalistic. Wow, they better be circumcised. These guys jump right into the argument, right out of the gate. But they also add, they must need to be circumcised and to command them to keep the law of Moses. Well, that's a big and. It's one thing, circumcision is bad enough, if you ask me. But to say and, 613 laws written by Moses himself. Now, you say, boy, that'd be discouraging. If you're a Gentile going, man, I'm saved by grace. Oh, praise the Lord. All of a sudden, what? You mean I got to be circumcised? You mean I got to keep this list of rules and regulations? And by the way, I've noticed there's a modern day version of this. Most of us aren't seeing a young new believer saying, you got to be saved by Jesus, by his grace, through faith. And you got to do these 613 laws. Not too many people are saying that today. But as soon as you say the and, whatever comes after that is wrong. Did you hear what I just said? As soon as you say you're saved by grace through faith, yeah. But to be a real Christian, you also have to fill in the blank you're wrong already. Now, here's where that goes sometimes. Some people say, well, Brett, James says faith without works is dead. So that means you're not saved unless you do works. And I'm going to say that's clearly wrong. The Bible doesn't support that. What is James talking about then, Pastor Brett? Well, it's not just me. It's most of the people within the pale of orthodoxy. You know, the Jehovah's Witness, the Mormons, there's others that kind of add works to what saves a person. And a lot of the cults will even do that. They'll add, you know, this, you need to do this, you need to do that. But there's too many other scriptures that don't align with that. Well, what does it mean, faith without works is dead? Well, I'll hold that for a second. Because you'd think that they'd say that every time if that was the truth. For example, when Paul's articulating in Ephesians 2 and he says, you're saved by grace through faith, not of yourselves, it's a gift from God, not of your works, lest any man should boast. That's a really clear stated verse right there. You're saved by grace through faith, not of yourselves, not of your works. That's all throughout the Bible. Even the way to be saved, Romans 10, 9 and 10, I talk about it every Sunday. You know, if you confess with your mouth and believe in your heart the Lord Jesus, that God raised him from the dead, you will be saved. See, when Jesus saves us by his grace, you can't add to that. But these guys are trying to add to it. And so people get confused when they hear James later on say, faith without works is dead. Paul and James don't disagree with one another. Peter and James don't disagree. It's true, faith without works is dead. But here's the problem. People try to say it's faith and works that saves you. No. Some people say it's faith or works that saves you. No. It's faith that works. You see, faith is what saves you. By God's grace through faith, you're saved. Then, one of the natural byproducts of being saved will that you will have works. Works will follow them that believe. That's part of the deal. If you're truly saved, you will see works. How much good works? I don't know. I don't have the foggiest idea. Hopefully, it's a lot of good works because we're meant to do good works. Once you're saved, God wants you to serve him and walk with him and do good works. That's part of being a Christian. But that's not what saved you. Don't be confused and don't let any man fool you into saying, oh, it's faith and works that saves you. Nope. And a lot of people do that. A lot of people on YouTube and social media will try to tell you that kind of stuff. It's just impossible. By the way, how many of these laws do you have to be guilty of to go to hell if you break one? How many of them? Just one. If you just break one of these, no one's ever been saved by keeping the law. That's what the Bible says. But this is really the dispute. They're saying you got to be circumcised and you got to keep the law of Moses. So that's verses 1-5, the dispute. Do the Gentiles have to be circumcised? Do they have to keep the law of Moses? Well, number 2 on the list here is now the discussion. We have the discussion between the apostles and the brethren there at the council of Acts chapter 15. Let's pick it up in verse 6. It says, and the apostles and the elders came together for to consider this matter. And when there had been much disputing, Peter rose up and said unto them, men and brethren, You know how that a good while ago God made choice among us that the Gentiles by my mouth should hear the word of the gospel and believe. Now pause for a second. A couple things about this. It starts with Peter. You might say, well, that's not unusual. Peter's always the one opening his mouth, right? But before we're too quick to say that, did you notice that Peter didn't jump up as the first one? I see a maturing in Peter. It starts with Peter, the same guy that was always standing up and saying stuff at the wrong time. But I believe Peter was kind of a ready, shoot, aim kind of guy, at least in the Gospels. But I see a sort of a reserve here. Why did Peter wait after verse 7? It says, after much disputing. A bunch of people were bantering back and forth already. And then eventually, in time, Peter stood up. I see a guy who's more measured and more patient than the Peter of the Gospels. I love that. I see a maturity here. Proverbs 18:13 declares, he that answereth a matter before he heareth it, it's a folly and a shame unto him. And we're seeing a new Peter here exercising wisdom, waiting to hear even the bantering back and forth. And at the time appropriate, he now stands up and he gives this great discussion. He says, a good while ago, do you see there in verse 7? That was probably, if you do the math on this, about 13 years ago when Peter had the vision of the bringing down of the sheet. Kind of interesting just when he says that. A good while ago, God made choice among us that the Gentiles by my mouth should hear the word of the gospel and believe. And God, which knoweth the hearts, bear them witness, giving them the Holy Ghost, even as he did unto us. So I love how he says this, that God knows the hearts, verse 8, and bear witness. I love that God knows the hearts. Jeremiah 17 says the heart is deceitful above all things and desperately wicked. Who can know it? Ezekiel 36:26 says the Lord can give you and me a new heart. And a new spirit he'll put within us. Take away the stony heart of our flesh and give us a heart of flesh. And that's the Lord doing a work. But the point Peter's making here is the law never really purifies the heart of a man anyways. That's kind of what he's saying here. He's saying that the Lord knows the hearts and bear witness, giving them the Holy Ghost, even as he did to us. Now, if you remember, that was earlier in the story when the Jews were saying, can Gentiles really be saved? And Peter's like, well, watch this. And they got saved, and now they're speaking in tongues, and they have the Holy Ghost on them. And so the Jews are like, wow, how can we deny that they're saved when the Holy Spirit is obviously on them in the same way that he came upon us? That's what Peter's talking about. Well, verse 9, and put no difference between us and them, purifying their hearts by faith. How are their hearts purified? By faith, not by works. That's his point. Verse 10, now, therefore, why tempt ye God to put a yoke upon the neck of the disciples, which neither our fathers nor we were able to bear? But we believe that through the grace of the Lord Jesus Christ, we shall be saved, even as they. So Peter is amazing here. He's kind of unveiling something that, you know, they sort of knew, they should have known to a degree, but Peter's just saying it really clear. What Paul is going to argue in much of his epistles, and that is, listen, we're saved by grace through faith, not of our works. That's what Peter's saying. This is kind of a new thing. This is hard for some of these Jews to even imagine that someone could be saved without keeping the wall of laws, you know. Sometimes I wonder if Peter feels a little responsible for not dealing with this issue a little sooner. Would you do me a favor and flip over to Galatians chapter 2? And there's a thing that happened. I think this might have to do with Peter and how boldly he's saying now at the council in Acts chapter 15. He's boldly at the council standing up and saying the first intelligent thing that's being said. Here in Galatians chapter 2, we'll start in verse 1. It says, then 14 years, this is Paul, of course, 14 years after I went up again to Jerusalem with Barnabas and took Titus with me also, I went up by revelation and communicated unto them that the gospel which I preach among the Gentiles, but privately to them which were of the reputation, lest by any means I should run or had run in vain. But neither Titus, who was with me, being a Greek, was compelled to be circumcised. Okay, pause for a second. Remember when I told you that Acts 15 may have surfaced even the discussion, bringing the council together? It wasn't just that Paul and Barnabas were coming from Antioch of Turkey. But it's also because Paul has a guy hanging out with him named Titus, who's a Greek, saying, I'm not going to be circumcised, but I believe in Jesus. That's what's going on. And so this is part of the issue. Verse 4, and Paul goes on, that because of false brethren, unawares brought in, who came in privately to spy out our liberty. that we don't have to be circumcised, the Gentiles, which we have in Christ Jesus, that they might bring us into bondage, to whom we gave place by subjection, no, not for an hour, that the truth of the gospel might continue with you. But of these who seem to be somewhat, I think that's funny, Paul's saying, they seem to be big shots, but they kind of weren't. That's what Paul's saying. This is interesting, but it's nothing to me. But verse 7, but contrariwise, when they saw the gospel of the uncircumcision was committed unto me, that is to the Gentiles, as the gospel of the circumcision was to Peter. That's the Jews. Peter got the Jews, Paul got the Gentiles. 4, verse 8. For he that wrought effectually in Peter to the apostleship of the circumcision, the same was mighty in me toward the Gentiles. And when James, Cephas, and John, who seemed to be pillars, perceived the grace that was given to me, they gave to me and Barnabas the right hands of fellowship that we should go unto the heathen, and they unto the circumcision. Only they would that we should remember the poor, and the same which I also was forward to do. So Titus saying, I'm not going to be circumcised. Paul says that they were trying to take away their liberty, the Gentiles' liberty. Paul's saying, I'm the preacher to the Gentiles, and I'm saying you shouldn't be taking away that freedom that they have in Christ. So you say, great, happy little story. Well, this is where it gets interesting, verse 11. But when Peter was come to Antioch, I withstood him to the face, because he was to be blamed. For before that certain came from James, he did eat with the Gentiles, but when they were come, he withdrew and separated himself, fearing them which were of the circumcision, fearing the Jews. And the other Jews dissembled likewise with them, insomuch that Barnabas was also carried away with their dissimulation. The word dissimulation means hypocrisy. Remember we talked about this. Peter's like starting to eat with Gentiles, which was forbidden to the Jews. But then James from Jerusalem shows up. He's one of the bigwigs, James, the apostle. And Peter suddenly moves away from the Gentile table and sits with the Jews again. And Paul's saying, what a hypocrite. One day he's eating with the Jews, which he has liberty to do. But now he's holding up appearances with the other Jews because, look, he's afraid what they might think about his, you know, liberty or whatever. And so Paul's calling him and Barnabas hypocrites, which is kind of interesting. Well, verse 14. It says, but when I saw that they walked not uprightly according to the truth of the gospel, I said unto Peter before them all, if thou, being a Jew, livest after the manner of Gentiles and not as do the Jews, why compellest the Gentiles to live as the Jews? We who are Jews by nature and not sinners of the Gentiles, knowing that a man is not justified by the works of the law, but by the faith of Jesus Christ. Even we have believed in Jesus Christ, that we might be justified by the faith of Christ, and not by the works of the law. For by the works of the law shall no flesh be justified. Remember, justification means just as if you'd never sinned, having your sins washed away. Verse 17, but if, while we seek to be justified by Christ, we ourselves are also found sinners, is therefore Christ the minister of sin? God forbid. For if I build again the things which I destroyed, I make myself a transgressor. For I, through the law, am dead to the law, that I might live unto God. Verse 20. For I am crucified with Christ, nevertheless I live, yet not I, but Christ lives in me. And the life which I now live in the flesh, I live by the faith of the Son of God, who loved me and gave himself for me. I do not frustrate the grace of God. For if righteousness is come by the law, then Christ died in vain. I'm sorry, you said, Brett, I thought we were studying the book of Acts. Now we're studying the book of Galatians. You got to see what's going on here, because Paul's referring back even to this very council that we're talking about in Acts chapter 15. Paul's the guy who kind of already gets all this stuff, it seems. And Peter's the guy, it's been a struggle. All the way from the time he saw the sheet come down and God said, Peter, don't call unclean what I've made clean, in reference to the Gentiles. And now the big council, you know, Paul and Barnabas have been preaching salvation by grace. And Peter's going to make a very hard case. But most scholars believe this declaration Peter made was after Galatians chapter 2. Are you guys with me on that? So you read Galatians 2 and you realize, oh, Peter already was kind of smacked around a little bit theologically by Paul, saying, Peter, don't be a hypocrite. Don't go back to the law. Don't be back to acting like a good Jew, thinking that that's going to make you saved or set apart from the Jews. And that's where I think Peter in Acts 15 comes on strong after Paul gets on him on his case here and even calls him a hypocrite. And then it also explains why Peter is actually saying such a bold statement. He and Paul will agree on what Peter's saying here in Acts chapter 15. But it's because I think Paul had to kind of whip him into shape a little bit.
4: 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Well, I have Pastor Brett with me. Brett, we've been studying the book of Acts, of course, and one of the things I wanted to know is what this book means to you personally. Can you share that with us?
7: You bet, Kurt. You know, I think the book of Acts for me is sort of the owner's manual of the church, how to really operate, how to prioritize the church. I think that, you know, even though it was a couple thousand years ago, the same objectives that they had are our same, or they should be our objectives. And, you know, like Acts 2:42, where they continued steadfastly with the apostles' doctrine, which is teaching, prayer, fellowship, breaking of bread. Those four things were the main thing. And as they did those things, man, the church just flourished. And I see, for me personally, the book of Acts is a safety net as a pastor of a modern day church, just to say, how can we model the church today after the book of Acts? So it's an important book to me personally.
4: 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Well, next time, Pastor Brett will share how good works can't earn salvation. Rather, they're the result of salvation. Today's Word with Pastor Brett Metter is an outreach of Athey Creek Church in West Lynn, Oregon.
1: 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One thing I need to be reminded of, maybe we all do, but I'll just speak to myself recently. Well, speak to myself with you listening here. My name's Daniel. I'm always on. Not in performing in terms of always being upbeat or joyous, but in terms of people are watching me. Matthew 5, verse 14 speaks to this a bit. Jesus says, "You're the light of the world. A town built on a hill cannot be hidden." And my daily prayer, even if I don't speak it aloud, it's always in my heart, is in everything that I do, may I be a representative of Christ. And if that's not the case, Holy Spirit or people around me, show me where that can be different. I don't want it to be that I act in a way where people say, well, that's not someone who's a follower of Jesus because of whatever. No matter what I do, no matter where I am, whether it's around believers, around non-believers, at home or out in public, may I be someone who represents Jesus. It's my goal.
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9: John in Baldwin Park.
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12: Hi, friends. 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I'm Lori Wilburn. Do you assume that you know someone simply by what you've been told or what you've read about that person? Multitudes have claimed to know God, but knowing God and knowing about God are very different. In Philippians 3:8, the Apostle Paul said, "I count all things to be loss in view of the surpassing value of knowing Christ Jesus, my Lord." 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Martin Lloyd-Jones asks, "Are you enjoying God? Is God the center of your life, the soul of your being, the source of your greatest joy?" 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
1: Okay, Daniel here with you, and coming up right now here on KKLA, it is Glory to Glory. 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
15: But my point is, when the Holy Spirit lives in us, we know we have eternal life. Question, do you know that you're a child of God? You'll only know if the Holy Spirit lives inside of you. When you open up your Bible, you need the Spirit of truth to teach you. Without the Holy Spirit, we're not holy. God says, be holy, I'm holy. Those of you that have received Christ, have you received the empowerment of God's Spirit upon your life? This dying world needs people that are empowered by the Holy Spirit. Be ye filled continually with God's wonderful Holy Spirit.

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1: If you can turn with me, please. We're making our way through the book of Acts. So we're in Acts chapter 19, verse 1. Acts 19, verse 1. The title of our message is The Wonders of the Holy Spirit. The Wonders of the Holy Spirit. So most of you, I'm sure, know this already, but just a reminder regarding the Holy Spirit. The Holy Spirit is part of the Trinity. So God is a triune God. God the Father, God the Son, God the Holy Spirit. So he's a part of he's the third person of the Trinity. And I believe it's important as believers that we understand the work of the Holy Spirit. And I believe it's important that we realize that we need, as believers, the work of the Holy Spirit in all of our lives. The group that we're going to look at, these 12 men that we're going to read about here shortly, they did not know the work of the Holy Spirit. Matter of fact, they were ignorant that there was even a Holy Spirit, but yet they called themselves believers. So we're going to look at that. We're going to look at the fact that we should know about the Holy Spirit, and we should realize that there is at least there's a threefold work of the Holy Spirit, and we're not going to just use our opinion. This is what we think. This is what we feel. No, we're going to look at the Word of God. What does the Word of God say about the wonderful work of the Holy Spirit? So with that, as an introduction to this, let's go ahead and dive right in. Acts 19, verse 1. And it says, and it happened as while Apollos, we looked at him last week, was at Corinth. So remember, Apollos was the one that Aquila and Priscilla had to kind of get him up to speed about Jesus and the cross because he only knew the baptism of John the Baptist. So that's Apollos. But so then it says that Paul, having passed through the upper regions, came to, can we say it out loud, please? Ephesus. And finding some disciples. So he goes to Ephesus and he finds some disciples. Paul, the apostle, we've been talking about, but this is his third missionary journey. This is the beginning of his third missionary journey. And he goes to this place called Ephesus. So let's put a map up there. So you know where it's at. So there, it's in Asia Minor, modern day Turkey. If you see that yellow star to the right, there's Ephesus right there. I find it interesting that if you see the yellow dots, those are the seven churches that received the seven letters in the book of Revelation. Remember, Jesus sent letters out to these particular churches. So you've got the seven in this area. So Paul, we're going to look at Paul the Apostle when he was there in Ephesus. Ministering in Ephesus affected all these different areas and definitely affected all the seven churches that received the seven letters there in the book of Revelation. As we're, by the way, if you're not joining us on Tuesday, come join us. We're going through the book of Revelation. Did I ever tell you that the book of Revelation is the only book that promises a threefold blessing? The only book in the entire Bible that promises us a threefold blessing. So if you want to be blessed, come join us on Tuesday night. We're blessed when we read it. We're blessed when we hear it. We're blessed when we apply it. So that's what we do on Tuesday night. So come join us. But these are the churches. So if you recall Revelation chapter 2 and 3, even mentioned in chapter 1, these are the seven churches that Paul definitely affected while he was there. Just as we're talking about Ephesus, Paul the Apostle ministered there for some 3 years. Timothy was a pastor there, so his son in the faith. The Apostle John, the Apostle of Love, also was a pastor there. Aquila, Priscilla, Apollos, all ministered there. Great teaching took place in Ephesus. Wonderful teachers. These guys are wonderful teachers. They taught. But yet, if you recall, remember we looked at when we were in Revelation chapter 2, that I think it's Revelation 2 through 7, that they had one big problem. Remember what Jesus said? You left your first love. Though they had all that wonderful teaching, they left their first love. So let's look back, verse 1. So he finds these disciples. I want to point this out, the meaning of disciple, because as we're going to look at, they're not disciples of Jesus. And I'm going to explain why I don't believe they're disciples of Jesus. So they were disciples of John the Baptist, but not disciples of Jesus. So disciples just simply means to be instructed, to learn, a pupil. Most likely, they were learning the Old Testament. Okay, so they were learning. So we're going to look at, you know, why I don't believe they're disciples of Jesus Christ, and we're going to look at that. But before we dive back into our text, I don't know if you've heard what's going on in New York City. Anybody? So, the new mayor that's there, he has followers, and I just wanted to put this up here on the screen because, and I want to read this to you, because the crowd chanted "Allahu Akbar" as New York City Mayor-elect Zohran Mamdani speaks in a mosque. So the New York City's political shift took a dramatic turn as Mayor-elect Zohran Mamdani, a selfless and described socialist from Queens, delivers a post-election speech at the Brooklyn Mosque where the crowds chanted "Allahu Akbar, Allahu Akbar." Do you know what that means? That means Allah is the greatest. It even means Allah is greater than your God. And so they're chanting that and all. He didn't stop them. He was like, you know, so interesting. And then as we talk about the changes that are taking place, I can't help myself, you guys, but look, did you guys see this? How many of you saw this? I'm just curious. So just a handful. So this is a new street sign there in New Jersey, Paterson, New Jersey. It says their main street is called Palestine. So Palestine Way is their main street. So followers, it's important who we follow. And things are changing pretty quick. And anti-Semitism, as you know, we've been talking about this, it is at just a level that we've never seen. So, but think of this. Okay, so in New York, you've got this Muslim, in New York City, this Muslim mayor. But check this out. There's a lot of Jewish people that live there, right? Could this baby cause them to be driven out? Back into Israel, because the Bible says that in the last days they will be coming back into their land, so this might drive some more of them out. Just speculation, but wanted to throw that out there. I feel better now. Can we just go back into the text now? Verse 2. It goes on to say, and he said to them, did you receive the Holy Spirit when you believed? So they said to him, we have not so much as heard whether there is a Holy Spirit. So they're calling themselves believers. And Paul, I'm sure, he sensed that there was something off. There was something not right with these guys. So he's like, did you guys receive the Holy Spirit? They're like, what Holy Spirit? They didn't even know about the Holy Spirit. So that's why I say that I don't believe that they were saved. If you look, some very good Bible teachers believe that they were saved. And others on my camp, I'd say, I don't believe they were saved. Why? Because they don't even know about the Holy Spirit. So it's essential that we have the Holy Spirit just to be saved. What did Jesus tell Nicodemus? You must be born again. You must have a spiritual birth. That which is born of flesh is flesh, but that which is born of spirit is spirit. You have to have the Holy Spirit in order to be born again. So he senses there's something different. So he's asking them, and they said, well, we never heard of the Holy Spirit. Well, according to Scripture, it's essential. Paul the Apostle writes in Romans 8:8, it says, so then those who are in the flesh cannot what? Please God, but you are not in the flesh, but in the Spirit, if indeed the Spirit of God dwells inside of you, in you, right? But listen to what it goes on to say. If anyone does not have the Spirit of Christ, the Holy Spirit, he is what? Not his. I believe that when the Holy Spirit enters your life, you know that the Holy Spirit lives inside of you. I remember when I was just received Christ, I prayed, my sister led me to the Lord. And I was spending time with the Lord. I was praying. I was like, God, this is great. I know I'm going to heaven. And as I was praying, I'm like, I know I'm going to heaven because the Holy Spirit lives in me. And I'm sealed with the Holy Spirit of promise. And so then I went to my sister and I was like kind of frustrated. I said, why didn't you tell me about the Holy Spirit? She goes, what? I go, the Holy Spirit. I know I'm going to heaven. The Holy Spirit lives inside of me. Like, why didn't you tell me? She goes, I've been trying to tell you for 13 years. I go, about the Holy Spirit? She goes, yes. I didn't get it. But my point is, when the Holy Spirit lives in us, we know we have eternal life. We should know because the eternal one lives in us. It's not a hope so, it's not a think so. You know, John the Apostle said that you'll know that you have eternal life. So I don't believe they're saved. So that's very important to this text. How about Romans 8:16? The Spirit himself bears witness with our spirit that we are what? So our spirit bears witness with the Holy Spirit. I'm a child of God. Question, do you know that you're a child of God? You'll only know if the Holy Spirit lives inside of you. So this group, they don't know. They've never heard of the Holy Spirit. So he goes on, the question says, then he said to them, and there's 12 of them, by the way, we'll see this. He said to them, "Into what then were you baptized?" And they said, "In John's baptism." So they, John the Baptist. So either John the Baptist might have baptized them, or one of his disciples baptized them. And so he's asking, so, and they should have said, in the name of Jesus I was baptized. No, into John's baptism. So he's getting to the core of the problem, and he goes on and he says, then Paul said to these, he said, "John indeed baptized with a baptism of repentance, saying to the people that they should believe on him," talking about Christ Jesus, "who would come after him," that is, on Christ Jesus. So knowing that there's something wrong, knowing that they don't have the Holy Spirit, knowing that there's something different about these guys, he's like, "Did you, in what name were you baptized?" Now he gets to the core of the thing, says, "Well, maybe you didn't understand the rest of John's message. You must believe in Jesus." If you're a note taker, means to have faith in Jesus, to place your confidence in Jesus, to give oneself up to Jesus, to put your trust in Jesus. So now they're hearing the full gospel. Now they're hearing the message, right? And so he's making it very clear to them. I believe there's probably a lot of people in the church. They call themselves Christians, but they're not born of the Holy Spirit. That was me for many years. I went to church. Listen, I called myself a Christian. I didn't have the Holy Spirit. Was I a Christian? I'll answer for you. No, you must have the Holy Spirit to be Christ-like. You cannot be Christ-like without the Holy Spirit. So there's many. And so I would say that maybe you've met people like that, right? You meet them and say, "Oh, I'm a Christian." It's like, "Yeah, okay, awesome. So when were you born again?" "Oh, I'm not that kind of Christian." My dad used to say that, by the way. Matter of fact, Danny, he's on our board, Danny Salerno, he went to visit my dad, and this is before my dad prayed to receive the Lord. And so, you know, I asked him, "Can you, you know, just spend some time with my dad?" He says, "Sure." So they sat down, they had lunch together, and he says, "Yeah, so, you know," he's talking to my dad, "Mr. Paddock, da da da da," and he says, "Yeah." He says, "So, you know, I'm a Christian," and all, and he goes, my dad goes, "Oh, I'm a Christian." And he's thinking, this was easy. Wow, he's already a Christian. And he says, "So when did you become born again?" He goes, "I'm not that kind of Christian." He got mad. It's like, "Oh, okay." But as you know, I thank you, Lord Jesus. Before my dad died, I prayed with him to receive Christ Jesus as his Lord and Savior. He's in heaven. Amen. But people are like that. I'm a Christian, but not that kind. There's only one kind of Christian. Amen. One that has the Holy Spirit. We're born of the flesh. We must have a spiritual birth, but must believe. Now, he's sharing the gospel with them, right? You can't miss that. Now look at this. And when they heard this, the gospel that they needed to put their faith in Jesus, they were baptized in the name of the Lord Jesus. I believe this is when they became born again. Why? Very simple. Paul the apostle will not baptize them unless they believe in Jesus. They're born of the Holy Spirit. So they believed, then they were baptized. Throughout scripture, they believed and were baptized. Water baptism, right? You must believe first, then you become baptized. So now I believe this is important for us to understand that they were baptized when they believed, and so he baptizes them. But check it out, this gets even better. And when Paul had laid hands on them, the Holy Spirit came. Can we say that word right there in orange? Upon them. Wait, he laid hands on them, and the Holy Spirit came upon them. They were already filled with the Holy Spirit before they got baptized. So there must be another experience of the Holy Spirit. And they spoke with tongues and prophesied. Now the men were about 12 in all. So there, I believe there's a threefold work of the Holy Spirit. Hopefully most of you already know this. So if you already know this, go ahead, go to sleep, and we'll wake you up in a little bit. But there's a threefold work of the Holy Spirit. So I believe the Bible teaches this very clearly, because there's three different prepositions, if you will. So in English, with, the Holy Spirit's with us. In Greek, it's para, in us, and it's inside of us. And then you have upon, the epi, the Holy Spirit's upon us. So real simply, so the Holy Spirit is with us, para. The main thing that the Holy Spirit's with people with, what is he doing? Convicting the world of what? Sin. If you're a Christian here, you know that, right? Before you accepted Christ, you remember that conviction that took place. How about this? I remember, like, in second or third grade. So my dad was in business, so we had, sometimes we, you know, did really well, and other times we did really bad. And so we had six kids in the family at the time, and so we would get a nickel to buy milk. I don't even know what milk is these days, but a nickel to buy milk. 10 cents, listen, you get chocolate milk for 10 cents, right? So we weren't doing too good, so we only got the nickel, and so I went to get, and by the way, we'd have bagged lunches, and I brought this up the first service, so I don't know why I'll bring it up again, but we were doing so bad, my stepmother made us sandwiches with tongue. Did you guys just see tongue? We didn't have a choice. I mean, that was lunch, and but talk about kids can be cruel, right? So they would look at that, and they would see it, they're, what is that? And it's tongue, and they're like, they were like, move over. That's gross. You're eating tongue? It's like, yeah, that's all we can afford. That's, yeah, tongue. Crazy. That's not my point. I don't know why I'm telling you guys that. So I had my nickel. We put it down the table. There's all the milks out there and stuff. And so I gave her the nickel, and the lunch lady gave me a chocolate milk. And I grabbed it, and I knew it was wrong, but I kept it. And I remember it so well, like yesterday, I'm just like kind of looking at this. She didn't know she gave me chocolate milk, and I was so excited. I can have chocolate milk with my tongue. This is great. And I sat it down, and I just remember, it was so good. Because we didn't, you know, it was tough, you know, so I'm savoring this whole thing. It was so good until I was done. And I'm not kidding. The conviction of the whole thing, I knew, it's like, this is stealing. And I was miserable. And I was just walking around. I can't believe I took something that wasn't mine. So long story so short, if I can, if it's already long, but here's, I'll try to shorten it up. But so I went back the next time and I brought a dime with me. And I said, can I have a white milk, please? Put it down. And she went to give me my change. I said, no, I owe that to you for next last time. And I ran away as fast as I could. But what my point is, the kid, at a young age, that you guys all know it. Before the Holy Spirit was in me, there was this conviction of the Holy Spirit with me. Your friends that don't know the Lord, your loved ones, your relatives that don't know Jesus as their Savior. Do you realize the fact, and you can pray effectively, Lord, please, may the Holy Spirit bring conviction in their life to convict them of their sin, because sin separates them from God. Why? God's holy. They need to go to the cross to have that relationship with God. Amen. So there's this, and then so we're told in Scripture, Jesus said in John 16:7, nevertheless, I tell you the truth, it is to your advantage that I go away. So he told them, I'm going to the cross. He says, it's your advantage that I go away. For if I do not go away, the Helper, that's the Holy Spirit, will not come to you. But if I depart, I will send him, the Holy Spirit, to you. And when he has come, he will convict the world of what? Sin. With us, convicting the world of sin. The Holy Spirit's in us instantly when we believe in Jesus.

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4: It is upon us for the work of the ministry to be witnesses and to minister to others. I believe we all need the empowerment of the Holy Spirit upon our lives. I believe the Bible teaches very clearly that there's this other experience that happens. We go to Acts chapter 4. They're all believers, right? They were told not to speak in the name of Jesus. What happened? They had a prayer meeting. The place shook. They had boldness. What? It says, and they were all filled with the Holy Spirit. Wait, they already had the Holy Spirit. Well, they needed boldness. So the Holy Spirit came upon them, the empowerment of the Holy Spirit. Acts chapter 1, we see Jesus talking. It says, but you shall receive, can we say this out loud? That word's dunamis, where we get our word dynamite, dynamic. When the Holy Spirit has come, what? Upon you, and you shall be witnesses to me. Oh yeah, empowerment to be witness of to me in Jerusalem, in all Judea, Samaria, and to the ends of the world. Okay, get your cameras ready because, no, not yet. You can take a picture of that too, but that's not, I'm getting ahead of myself. You might say, okay, so we just read, Paul laid hands on them, the Holy Spirit came upon them. Do we have to have someone lay hands on us to have this experience? I don't believe so. I believe all, listen, please, please, please. Maybe you guys know this already, but if you, there's people here that never heard this before. All you need to do is ask. That's what Jesus says right here. If you then being evil, man's heart's evil before they come to know Christ, and you know how to give good gifts, even evil people give good gifts to their children, how much more will your heavenly Father give the Holy Spirit to those who ask him? Right now, you can ask, Heavenly Father, may your Holy Spirit be upon my life that you would empower me. Okay, now, you might want to take a picture of this because these are the different titles of the Holy Spirit, different names. And when we talk about the wonder of the Holy Spirit, well, let's do this. First one we have, he is the what? Comforter. We all need comfort. If you go through difficult times, guess what? The Comforter is right there to give you comfort. How about the Helper? Do you realize we all need help? Who in here never needs help? Anybody does never needs help? We need the Helper in our lives to help us. So he's the Helper. He, the person of the Holy Spirit, is the Spirit of Truth. When you open up your Bible, you need the Spirit of Truth to teach you. See, the Spirit of Truth. He's the Spirit of, can we say it out loud, number four? Wisdom. If you lack wisdom, he's the Spirit of Wisdom. All we need to do, James chapter 1, ask, and he'll give to all liberally, generously. Well, it's by his Holy Spirit. The one who convicts the world of sin, we looked at that. The one that seals us. We can be sealed with the Holy Spirit of promise when we give our life to Christ. The one that guides us. He guides us in life. Isn't that wonderful? Listen, when you're walking with the Lord and you're just walking, you're like planning on doing something, and you're walking that way and the Holy Spirit goes, stop. You're like, the Holy Spirit's like, don't go there. Like, well, I thought I was going to say, no, there's a trap. He guides you. He directs you. He'll warn you when there's things in front of you that you should, you know, you need to go another way. He will guide you. The one that lives inside of us, we already looked at that, also continues. The one that teaches us, again, he's the Spirit of Truth, but he'll teach you. You can ask the Lord, can the Holy Spirit, will you allow the Holy Spirit to teach me? The revealer of truth. Did you ever have, this just popped in my head. This has happened to me before. Do you ever have someone tell you something and the Holy Spirit says, they're lying? It's happened. I'm like, what? They're lying to you. I'm like, they're lying? Why? The Spirit of Truth is saying, that's not true. You don't bear witness to that. They're lying to you. Like, and that we need that when people, because the people of the world, they're going to, we expect it. They're going to lie. But the Spirit of Truth will let you know and reveal truth to you. The Spirit of Life. He gives us life. You were dead in trespasses and sin. You he made alive. The Spirit of, I love this one, glory. Don't you love when you see people that just, that they shine Jesus and the glory of God is upon their lives? He's the Spirit of glory.
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1: You've been listening to Glory to Glory with Pastor Joe Pettick, an outreach of Calvary Chapel of the Harbor. Our new location is at 4121 Warner Avenue in Huntington Beach at the beautiful Huntington Harbor Marina. 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
1: Thankful this morning. Hope you're thankful for something, too. You know what I'm thankful for? The people in this season of my life. It feels a little bit different than other seasons of my life. I'm Daniel. Because in other seasons, it's been kind of external people. Maybe friends or certain coworkers. And while I have those, this has kind of been more a season of family and of close friends and being closest to the people who I am almost closely related to. And it might feel kind of strange for me because as an outgoing person, I'm used to always being outside and sort of connecting with people beyond my family. But this has been a season where I think God's kind of saying, Daniel, these are the people who I put around you. And they're here for you in this season of your life. So I just want you to take a moment to reflect on kind of where you are. Maybe you don't know where you are. Maybe that is what you pray today if you're listening to KKLA. God, what season am I in? Who are the people around me who you've put here for this part of my life? I hope you have a sense of gratitude.
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8: Foundations of Freedom, a look at America's founding principles and the leaders who shaped our nation.
9: Near the end of the Revolutionary War, George Washington received a letter from one of his own officers. Colonel Louis Nicola suggested that America might be better served by a monarchy, with Washington himself as king. Washington firmly rejected the idea. He had spent years leading Americans in a fight for independence from a monarchy. He would not see that victory end with America creating a king of its own. He understood that the cause of the revolution was greater than any one man. His example reminds us that power can be offered, earned, or taken. But character determines whether we use it for ourselves or remain faithful to something greater.
10: 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The fear, anxiety, worry, and confusion that come from the constant stream of news and social media can be overwhelming. 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
11: Welcome to Word of Life with Pastor Richard Shork of Calvary Chapel Monrovia. 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
12: His burden is light. That's what Jesus said. The word easy in the Greek means kind, gracious. The yoke of Christ frees us to fulfill His will, while the yoke of the law enslaves us. The unsaved person wears a yoke of sin. The religious legalist, he wears the yoke of bondage. But the Christian who depends on God's grace wears the liberating yoke of Christ.
13: Have you ever worked for a boss who seemed to enjoy their position of authority just a little too much? When they had the chance to make your job a little harder in some way, you could be sure they'd take it. As Pastor Richard explains in today's message, sin and the law are both harsh taskmasters, and neither will ever be satisfied. But Jesus is a gracious and kind leader, whose yoke is easy and burden light. Now here's Pastor Richard in the book of Galatians chapter 5, as he begins his message, The Liberty of Love.

0: please open your Bibles with me to the book of Galatians, chapter 5. Galatians, chapter 5. We're continuing our study through this book of Galatians, and today I'd like to look at verses 1 through 15, and I've entitled today's message, The Liberty of Love. The Liberty of Love. By way of introduction, let me just remind you of some of the things that Jesus was running up against during his earthly ministry. You remember that Jesus, the most difficult challenges that he had were with the religious leaders of his day. Now think about that, these religious leaders. These were the ones who were supposed to know God the best. They were the ones who imagined that they were actually the custodians, the stewards of God and faith in their nation. And yet they are the very ones who resisted Christ the most. Those who claimed to know God, when God showed up in the Son, they resisted him. They didn't even recognize him. And this shows you the power, the blinding power of religion. You can be so committed to your religious ideals, and the Pharisees and the religious leaders in Jesus' day, they were committed, but they were so blind to the truth. And this is such a danger that man's ideas, man's religious sense of things would miss God working in their midst. Lord, help us. We don't want to fall into that kind of a religious trap. This is part of what Paul is writing about. But let me remind you of some of the things that Jesus faced. And you don't need to turn to these any passages, but just remember this with me. Jesus, when he was asked by his disciples about a certain blind man, they said, now this blind man, he's been blind from birth, Jesus. Is his blindness the result of his own sin or the sin of his family, his parents? And Jesus said, no, neither one. His blindness is not a result of any sin. And in fact, his blindness is going to become an opportunity to glorify God. You remember Jesus healed the man. Now, this man had been blind since he was born. Everybody in the community knew him as the blind man. Now he can see. And he's out declaring what Jesus has done for him. And people are amazed. There's this rejoicing, except for the religious leaders. Because they're concerned that this blind man was healed on the Sabbath. You see, in their mind, that wasn't the appropriate time for miracles. If God's going to work miracles, he needs to follow the rules. And the rules are, we don't work or do anything on the Sabbath. Now, the law did prescribe that man would rest on the Sabbath, the nation of Israel, that you would do no work, but that you would just simply keep that day holy unto the Lord. And that's the requirement of the law to the Jewish nation of Israel. But it was not, there were no other details. God simply said, spare that day from working, work six days, rest one day, and keep it holy unto the Lord, in the sense that it would be a time for you to rest and have communion with the Lord. Jesus would tell us that the Sabbath was intended to be a blessing for man. Man was not made to keep the Sabbath. The Sabbath was made to bless man, to give man a day of rest and fellowship with God. But these religious leaders took that Sabbath day and they produced volumes of instructions on what you could and couldn't do on the Sabbath. And it got so crazy. One of the times the man that got healed, well, they hauled him in and they said, you know, who did this? This was not a man of God. No man of God would have healed you on the Sabbath. He's a sinner. He shouldn't have done that on the Sabbath. You remember the story. And the man finally said, well, whether he is a sinner or not, I don't know. But here's what I do know. I was blind and now I see. The miracle spoke louder than the religious, disruption that it caused. But the disciples, one day with Jesus, they're walking through the fields. It was the Sabbath day, but they were walking. No work is being done. They're just walking and they're fellowshipping. And as they walk through the grain fields, they grab some grain off of the stalks and they grind it in their hand. And they're kind of, it's just like a little road snack, right? Just along the way. Well, the Pharisees saw that and they came to Jesus. Hey, you guys are breaking the law. What law? Oh, you're out harvesting on the Sabbath. Nobody's harvesting. We're just taking some grain. And you see how it gets, this religious intolerance. And all of a sudden, the Pharisees are condemning and against Jesus at every turn. He's not following the rules. And they're the rules that we have set up, and we're the keepers of the religious life in the nation, and he needs to respect what we have decided is appropriate and inappropriate on the Sabbath. It got so bad, Jesus actually is very, very rare when you see Jesus just grieved at the hardness of heart. But there's an account in Mark, and again, don't turn, let me just refresh you. Mark 3, verse 1, Jesus entered the synagogue, and a man was there who had a withered hand. So they watched him closely. Who was watching him? The Pharisees, the religious leaders. What's he going to do? It's the Sabbath. He better not heal this guy. Whether he would heal him on the Sabbath, so that they might accuse him. And he said to the man who had the withered hand, step forward. And then he said to them, looking to the Pharisees, is it lawful on the Sabbath to do good or to do evil, to save life or to kill? But they kept silent. And when he had looked around at them with anger, being grieved by the hardness of their hearts, he said to the man, stretch out your hand. And he stretched it out, and his hand was restored as whole as the other. Then the Pharisees went out and immediately plotted against him how they might destroy him. It's almost hard to believe that that actually literally happened. That the hardness of a heart, a religious blindness would be so strong that even in the presence of the Son of God performing the miraculous power of God, that would become the occasion to hate him and to plot his death. There's nothing else we can do. We got to kill this guy. He's performing miracles on the Sabbath. He's breaking all our rules. Jesus was amazed at the hardness of heart. The scripture tells us that some of these Pharisees, whether they were in this room or not, we don't know, but there were some Pharisees who eventually came to faith in Christ. After the cross, the resurrection, some realized he was the Son of God, and they came to belief. The Apostle Paul, the most famous Pharisee of all, that came to faith in Christ. But what happened, some of these Pharisees who became believers, they brought some of the baggage of their religion with them. And they somehow tried to embrace Christ, but also wanted to keep some of their religious rules and regulations in place as well. And this caused trouble in the early church, because God was bringing in a new covenant. God was saving both Jews and Gentiles, and he wasn't requiring any of the Jewish customs and laws to be followed, especially the dietary laws, the keeping of Sabbaths. God was bringing in a new covenant, but the Pharisees were stumbling at this. I'll remind you, in Acts chapter 15, it says that certain men came down from Judea, came into a church, and taught the brethren, unless you are circumcised according to the custom of Moses, you cannot be saved. So these men from Jerusalem are coming out to the local church and saying, hey, you guys accepted Christ, but you can't be saved unless you get circumcised. Now, that was the big thing in the early church. Circumcision was the sign of the covenant that God had made with Abraham. And so that was an important kind of ritual, kind of the way you became a part of God's family was through this ritual, this rite of circumcision, and they carried it right into the early church. Now, we don't talk about that much today, right? We're not walking around, hey, have you been circumcised? Hey, were you, right? We don't, that's not our thing. We have other things that trouble us, but that's not one of them. But you get the idea, the spirit of it. The spirit of it is, hey, there are certain things you got to get checklist off if you're going to really be a good Christian. This became a problem in the church. In fact, Paul and Barnabas, they had a big council, went to Jerusalem. They had a big council. They worked it out. They got it right. But the contention was with some of these Pharisees. In Acts 15:5, some of the sect of the Pharisees who believed rose up saying, it is necessary to circumcise them and to command them to keep the law of Moses. They really thought that this needed to be in place for these Gentile, non-Jewish believers to truly be saved. Well, the church leadership met there in Jerusalem, the Jerusalem Council, Acts chapter 15. They realized, no, salvation doesn't come by keeping any of these rituals and commands of Moses. Salvation comes through faith in Christ alone. And they got it right, and they went out and declared that to the churches. But Paul, who would preach this at various cities, found that some of these troublemakers were following him around and causing this kind of trouble in the early churches. Galatia is one of those areas. That's the occasion for this letter.
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0: And as I said, we don't wrestle with the same types of issues, circumcision, dietary laws, maybe keeping of the Sabbath. There's still some of that today. But we still struggle with, at times, man's religious ideas trying to be added and put over on the freedom that we have and enjoy in Christ. That's the occasion for the letter, and that's why the Holy Spirit has kept this and preserved this and inspired this for us, because this isn't just a problem of the early church. Legalism, religion, these are problems for the church for all time. And so we have this instruction. Take a look with me, chapter 5. That's just kind of our introduction. I want to talk about now the things that Paul begins to remind and identify in chapter 5. The first thing he says is that you've got to stand fast. Look at verse 1. Stand fast, therefore, in the liberty by which Christ has made us free, and do not be entangled again with a yoke of bondage. Don't go backwards into legalism, into Jewish customs and the traditions and religions of man. You've got to stand fast in the liberty which you now enjoy in Christ. Verse 2, indeed I, Paul, say to you that if you become circumcised, Christ will profit you nothing. And I testify again to every man who becomes circumcised that he is a debtor to keep the whole law. You have become estranged from Christ, you who attempt to be justified by law. You have fallen from grace. Wow, that's pretty strong. He's saying, listen, if you want to go back under that religious system of trying to gain acceptance with God, gain standing with God through your performance, your works, your good efforts, your religious duty, then you are going to miss how God is saving in Christ, which is all by grace, not by any of your performance or effort. And Paul really kind of draws the line here. There's no middle ground. Look, either you trust Christ or you trust your own religious works. You can't have both. The minute you start thinking that you're contributing, you're helping, then you're missing the very essence of what Christ has accomplished for you, which you could never have in and of your own strength and works. And Paul puts it just bluntly. Look, okay, you guys want to get circumcised? If you get circumcised, you don't need, you know, you've missed Christ, because he is not about that. You're focusing on the wrong thing. And he says, if you go that route, you will be estranged from Christ. You will have fallen from grace. Now, he's not saying you're going to fall, not talking about the falling into immorality and sinful living. He's talking about falling from grace by going into legalism, performance, ritual, religion, law. That is moving you away from grace. And he says you have got to stand fast. You cannot go back into the bondage of religion. You know, Jesus would say, all ye who are heavy laden, come unto me, and I will give you what? Rest. Does religion and all this rule-keeping sound like rest? Jesus said, no, my burden is easy, my yoke is light. Here's what, I like what Warren Wiersbe says on this passage. He says, the yoke of religion is hard, and the burden's heavy. Christ's yoke is easy, and his burden is light. That's what Jesus said. The word easy in the Greek means kind, gracious. The yoke of Christ frees us to fulfill his will, while the yoke of the law enslaves us. The unsaved person wears a yoke of sin. The religious legalist, he wears the yoke of bondage. But the Christian who depends on God's grace wears the liberating yoke of Christ. As we come to faith in Christ, the burden is lifted. The yoke that he places on us is not a yoke of religious duty and obligation. It becomes a yoke of relationship in love and grace. And oh, by the way, the Holy Spirit to help and guide. This is how God has called us to live in relationship with him. Let's go on with our passage here in Galatians. Paul kind of puts this sharp warning out, but then he reminds them of how salvation works in Christ. Verse 5, faith working through love. For we through the Spirit eagerly wait for the hope of righteousness by faith. For in Christ Jesus, neither circumcision nor uncircumcision avails anything, but faith working through love. Jesus says, you guys are focused on something that's trivial. It matters nothing whether you get circumcised or not. It's what matters is the Spirit of God working in your life, bringing you into the righteousness that is by faith. Now, the righteousness of God is given to us at the new birth, and then the Holy Spirit begins to draw us, to process us towards what we will enjoy eternally, which is right standing and righteousness with God. Paul is saying the Spirit, those in the Spirit, we are eagerly waiting for we're expecting God's righteousness by faith. We enjoy it now. God is continuing to grow and mature us, and we are ultimately going to be with him. And when we're with him, we'll be like him. And when we see him face to face, it will become apparent what we're called and ultimately destined to be. And it's all by faith. It's all by grace, because in Christ, these things don't matter. But here's what does matter. Faith working through love. Faith working through love. The ultimate test of religious life, if you will, true spirituality, isn't the rule-keeping, the checklist, the measuring of one another in terms of man's religious ideas. The real test of God's work producing something in our lives and transformation is love. Do we see our faith working its way out in love? Is love evidenced in your life? Is love being manifested in your walk toward God, toward one another? That's what God is interested in. Circumcision, God doesn't care. Love, faith working itself through love, that is what God is after. Let's talk about the offense of the cross. Look now back to our text, verse 7. He says again to the church, you ran well. Who hindered you from obeying the truth? How'd this happen? Let me tell you, verse 8, this persuasion did not come from him who calls you. Now, there's just a point for us to consider. You know, not every idea that comes into our head is from the Lord. Paul is saying, look, this may sound wise. This may sound religious. This may sound like, yeah, I need to do that. I'll have even better standing with God. It may be attractive, but that is not a persuasion that's coming from the Lord. Not everything we think is necessarily God speaking to us. That persuasion didn't come from him who calls you. God's not calling you to legalism, to religious kind of effort and competition and comparing and measuring. That's not from the Lord. Verse 9, a little leaven leavens the whole lump. You can't play around with legalism. You can't start entertaining religious duty. Verse 10, I have confidence in you, in the Lord, that you will have no other mind, but he who troubles you shall bear his judgment, whoever he is. Whoever's coming and persuading you is not the Lord, and I'm trusting God's going to deal with him. Verse 11, and I, brethren, if I still preach circumcision, why do I still suffer persecution? Then the offense of the cross has ceased. I could wish that those who trouble you would even cut themselves off. I mean, Paul gets pretty graphic here. These guys that want to come in and do surgery on you, let them do surgery on themselves. He's just putting it that bluntly. But he says something in verse 11 that I think is key into this in this passage. He said, brethren, if I was preaching circumcision, in other words, if I were to get on board the religious program, then I wouldn't suffer the persecution I'm suffering. All I have to do is just kind of accommodate their ideas of what everybody should be doing to be spiritual. And guess what? Nobody will trouble me. But I can't do that. And he says, if I do, then the offense of the cross has ceased. You know, we spend a lot of time, I think, in our culture, in our even our Christian ideals, is how can we make the cross less offensive? Paul isn't concerned about making it less offensive. In fact, he doesn't want the offense of the cross to be removed, because he understands that the cross is the most important doctrine. And here's the offense of the cross. The cross says sin had to be paid for. The cross says man is guilty before God, and there is no remedy, no amount of righteousness or good works, or you're a good person, but I do a lot more good than bad. All of that may be true, but that does not save, and that does not get you right with God. There's only one way for God and man to be reconciled, and that is the cross of Jesus Christ.
1: 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This program is a production of Calvary Chapel Monrovia. 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In the book of Galatians, we see the Apostle Paul rebuke Peter for the way he treats the believers of Antioch and how he wants Gentile believers to follow Jewish customs. It's important to remember that Jesus didn't just come to establish a new Jewish kingdom on earth. He came to establish God's kingdom. When we're in Christ, we don't have to bring any religious traditions from our past with us. We're reminded that none of our good works or religious rituals earn us more favor with God, because we're already fully loved by Him. 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That's the best place to keep up to date with everything going on at the church. We hope that you'll continue studying through God's Word with us. Pastor Richard will be back soon to lead us through the Bible, verse by verse, right here on Word of Life.

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1: One thing I need to be reminded of, maybe we all do, but I'll just speak to myself recently. Well, speak to myself with you listening here. My name's Daniel. I'm always on. Not in performing in terms of always being upbeat or joyous, but in terms of people are watching me. Matthew 5, verse 14 speaks to this a bit. Jesus says, "You're the light of the world. A town built on a hill cannot be hidden." And my daily prayer, even if I don't speak it aloud, it's always in my heart, is in everything that I do, may I be a representative of Christ. And if that's not the case, Holy Spirit or people around me, show me where that can be different. I don't want it to be that I act in a way where people say, well, that's not someone who is a follower of Jesus because of whatever. No matter what I do, no matter where I am, whether it's around believers, around non-believers, at home or out in public, may I be someone who represents Jesus. It's my goal.
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4: We're always called to forgive, and it's not the same as trust, though. 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
7: Hello and welcome as we lift up Jesus with Pastor Dudley Rutherford. I'm Kyle Welch. It is recorded in the book of John that Jesus once said, "If he is lifted up, he will draw all people unto himself." Christ's death, resurrection, and ascension are all linked to this glorious exaltation, and it is a call made to the entire world. No class, social status, race, or gender is excluded from this declaration. That is why we lift up the name of Jesus on this program every day. Our teaching pastor is Dudley Rutherford, and we join him right now with today's message.
8: We have a theme verse this year, Psalm 92, verse 12. The righteous will flourish like a palm tree, and they will grow like a cedar tree of Lebanon. That's our theme for the year. But when we think of flourishing like a palm tree grows in the desert. A palm tree was designed by God to bend, but not to break. A palm tree teaches us not just to survive adversity, but to thrive in the midst of adversity. A palm tree grows in a lot of places where other things just simply can't grow. And it's good for us to remember that here today, because all of us, there are no exceptions, all of us experience seasons in the desert. Times where we find ourselves in the midst of a storm, emotional storms, relational storms, financial storms, stressful storms. Some of you, if stress burned calories, some of you would be Olympic athletes. It's during those moments of adversity, those seasons of storms, that is not the time to give up. That is not the time or the reason to quit. That's not an excuse for you to turn back. No. In the midst of the storm, that's when you want to turn to God and you want to lock in to the things of God. Today, I want to speak to you about a Greek word by the name of philipsis. I want you to say philipsis. One more time, philipsis. Inside your bulletin, there's some sermon notes. So I hope you'll grab that. A Greek word, philipsis. The Bible that I'm holding, and you can turn to John 16, we'll be there in just a few moments. The Bible that I'm holding here is a New Testament. I preach out of what's called the New International Version, but it's in English. Everybody, how many speak English here today? Okay, so you can read this, because it's in English. About 500 years ago, this guy right here named William Tyndale, he was the first person to ever publish a Bible in English. For 1,500 years after the time of Christ, there was no Bible in English. This guy, look at him. You should be clapping for that guy. After he translated the Bible into English, about 10 years later, they strangled him and they tied him to a stake and they burned his body because at the time no one thought the Bible should be translated into any other language. But think about how blessed we are that we can sit here today with an English translation of the Scriptures. Now, before the Bible was in English, it was in Latin. It was in Latin for about 1,000 years plus. But originally, everybody say the word originally. Originally, the Bible originally was written in Greek. Now, I know this is confusing for some of you, but Jesus did not speak English. He did not speak Latin, and Jesus did not speak Greek. Jesus spoke Aramaic. He's from the Middle East. He spoke Aramaic. But when the writers in the first century wrote down what Jesus said in Aramaic, they originally wrote it in Greek. And the reason for that is that the Romans were in charge of the world at that time, and Greek was the language of what we would call the Eastern Mediterranean world at that time. So Jesus spoke in Aramaic, but it was written in what's called not classical Greek, but common Greek. And so what I'm reading here today in English is a translation from the original Greek text. Does that make sense to everybody? I don't know if you know or knew all that, but I thought I would just take a minute to explain it to you. The word philipsis, the word that I want to share with you today in Greek, is found 43 times in the New Testament. If you could speak Greek and you had a Greek New Testament, and they sell Greek New Testaments if you spoke Greek. In fact, a lot of people, when they go to Bible college, they just study Greek so they can really understand the meaning of all those words. But if you had a Greek New Testament and you read through that Greek New Testament and you were going to circle every time you saw this Greek word, philipsis, you would find 43 different times where that word was found. Now turn to your neighbor and say, "We're gonna talk about philipsis today." Just say, "We're gonna talk about philipsis," and then turn to your neighbor and say, "I have no idea what that is." I you sound like you have a southern accent there. Okay. Don't say that. So philipsis, I want you to write this down. The primary definition of that word is pressure. Pressure. It was a word that they were very familiar with. It's a word that meant when you took like a grape and you crushed the grape to make wine. It was a wine press. You took a grape and you pressed it down. You crushed it. That's the word. Everybody do this. Philipsis. 43 times. Now, when the Bible was written in English, they used English words. And every time you see the Greek word, philipsis, they would use different, they just chose to use different English words. I've got a list of 10 of them. And you can see them. Sometimes it's translated into the word trouble, suffering, distress, anguish, persecution, hardship, affliction, trials, hard press, tribulation. Those are 10 different English words, but it's all the same Greek word, philipsis, the word that means pressure. Now, if you look at that list, are there any what we would call religious sounding words on that list? Anything that kind of has like some religious connotation to it? Well, I think it's that word tribulation. You see the word tribulation? Did you know the word tribulation is only found one time in the entire New Testament? It's only one time. Revelation chapter 7:14, it says one day there will be a great tribulation. That's in the English. And we really don't even know what the tribulation is. I know some of you think you know. It's like it's scary. Hopefully we're raptured before it happens and maybe we're going to live through the great tribulation. But in the Greek, I just want you to know it's one of the 43 times and the word is pressure is what it means. And yes, there will come a season where there's going to be a great pressure, according to Revelation chapter 7:14. Now, so what I want to do today is I want to go back. I want to talk to you about this Greek word, philipsis. We're going to look at two or three different passages of Scripture. Stay with me. And as we read it, as we read the English translation, where whatever of the words that chooses, we're going to put the word pressure in there because I think it will help us understand the verse better. So stay with me on this. If you have notes, write this down. Number one, I want you to know that pressure is unavoidable. It's unavoidable. It's going to happen. It's going to happen. John chapter 16, the last verse in John chapter 16, Jesus said these words. He said, "I have told you these things so that in me you might have peace." And then Jesus said, in this world, you will have philipsis. Now the English word here is trouble. But take heart, Jesus said, because I have overcome the world. Jesus is wanting all of his followers to know that in this world, you will experience times of pressure. It's normal. It's a part of life. It's not unusual. It's usual. It's not avoidable. It's unavoidable. Now, I like to literally take this verse and just take the word trouble out, and I like to put the word pressure in there. And it reads as follows. I've told you these things so that in me you might have peace. In this world you will have pressure. But take heart, I have overcome the world. Trouble to me sounds like a specific event in time to me. But pressure sounds more like any event. Like it could be a little bit of pressure, it could be a medium amount of pressure, or it could be a lot of pressure. And Jesus wants us to know that feeling or facing pressure in life is going to happen. You might as well resign yourself to that fact. Now, earlier in this same chapter, we're in John chapter 16, verse 33, but go a few verses before that to verse 21. Jesus uses the word again. A woman giving birth to a child has pain because her time has come. But when her baby finally gets here, she forgets about the English word here is anguish, but it's another time where that's the Greek word philipsis. She forgets about the anguish because of the joy when she holds that baby that has come into this world. You see, before a child is born, mama knows. Turn to your neighbor and say, mama knows. Hey, say this. Mama always knows. Mama knows when she's pregnant and it's showing there in her tummy, she knows, because mama always knows, that in a matter of a few weeks or a few months that she's going to experience a thing called labor pains. And every woman who has ever given birth to a child, going all the way back to Eve, has experienced labor pains. It's not like a pregnant woman, she's pregnant and she's getting larger and it's getting close, and she says she's expecting the child, and one day she starts to experience these pains and she goes, oh, what is that? I don't know what that is. Something's happening to me. I'm having a pain. I wonder what that is. It doesn't work that way. She may not like it, but she doesn't get all out of joint over it, because she's been living for 9 months knowing that this day would one day come. So in a strange way, when you know ahead of time that the pressure's going to be there, it's like, okay, it's just par for the course. I told you a few weeks ago, my youngest daughter gave birth to her first child, and it was a boy, our sixth grandson, the sixth king. And you don't know this because you wouldn't know this, but she had a very rough delivery. It was difficult. But if you were to go to her today, as she's holding that child, and you were to ask her, was it worth it? Oh, she would look at you and say, yes, it was worth it. Because if you understand the pain as part of the deal, it's easier to accept. Now go back to John chapter 16, verse 33. This verse is very, what I call, prophetic, because he's announcing that trials and suffering and pressure and trouble is a part of your life. It is. Well, okay. But not only is this verse prophetic, this verse is also very peaceful. Because he said in that text, I, Jesus, I've told you these things. The reason I'm telling you this is so that in me you may have peace. Because in this world you're going to have all kinds of pressure, but take heart, I have overcome the world. I want you to write this down. Peace is not the absence of stress. Peace is the presence of God in the midst of your stress. It's not the absence of stress. Peace is having the presence of God in the midst of your stress. That's why it's important that you come to church, that we worship every week. Because it's pressure out there in the world. But you come in here, we're coming here into the what I call the presence of God. I felt the presence of God here today. It's why we want every single person to have a personal relationship with God. Because He'll come and live within you. It's why we want you to study the Word and to pray. Because we know that our victory, that our blessing, that our flourishing, that our success, that our peace is found in Jesus Christ. It's the exact same peace that caused Stephen's face to shine like an angel in Acts chapter 7, verse 60, even as he was being stoned to death. It's the same peace that enabled Peter to sleep soundly like a baby on the night before he was supposed to have his head chopped off in Acts chapter 12. It's the same peace that inspired Paul and Silas to sing songs at midnight in the depths of a dungeon in Acts chapter 16. That same peace is available to you today. Even in the midst of a scary diagnosis. Even in the midst of a terrorist attack. Even in the midst of a financial calamity. Even in the midst of you feeling alone or afraid. Let the peace of Christ rule in your heart no matter what you're going through here today. And secondly, write this down, pressure is unsettling. It unsettles us. It can shift us. It moves us sometimes and it shakes and tests. It tests, that's the word. It tests our foundation. It tests what our life is built upon. It doesn't destroy your faith, but I will tell you, it will expose your shallow faith. I want you to take your Bibles and quickly go over to Matthew chapter 13. We want to see another moment where this word thlipsis is found in the Greek. Matthew chapter 13. This is the day in verse 1, Matthew 13 verse 1, that the day that Jesus went out of his house and he sat down by a lake. And such a large crowd gathered around him that he actually got up into a boat and he sat in it while all the people stood there on the shore. And then verse 3, he told them many things in parables. When Jesus taught, he would tell stories. He would tell parables. He would make analogies so that people could understand what he was talking about. So he tells this parable in Matthew 13 about a farmer who went out to sow his seed. And as he was scattering the seed, some of the seed fell on the path. And the Bible says that the birds of the air ate that seed up. Verse 5 says, some of the seed fell on what's called rocky places. It had some soil, but it didn't have much soil. And so that seed, the Bible says, Jesus in a story, it sprung up quickly because the soil was shallow. But something happens in verse 6. When the sun came up, those plants were scorched and they withered because they had no root. Verse 7, other seed fell among the thorns, which grew up and choked the plants. And still other seed fell on good soil, where it produced a crop 160 or 30 times what was sown. He who has ears, let him hear. Later on in the same chapter, go over to verse 18, Jesus explains this parable so his disciples and his followers can understand the meaning of that story. We won't read all of this, but we'll read four verses of it. Verse 18, listen then to what the parable of the sower means. Verse 19, when anyone hears...

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4: Now stay, we're going to read this. Leave it up there. Trouble to me is just nebulous. It could be anything, right? Persecution. That's like a first century word. But pressure. That is a 21st century problem. So verse 21 says, "But since he has no root." He lasts only a short time because when pressure, when trouble, persecution comes, that fella, because of the word, he quickly falls away. He's what we would call a fair weather believer.
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1: 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It's sponsored by Shepherd Church here on 99.5 KKLA. Hey, stick around. There's more up next. God, thank you for bringing me to right now. It's a simple prayer. It could mean a lot depending on whatever has happened throughout the course of the last few days for you. You've made it to here. That's a sign, I believe, of God's hand in your life. The fact that He loves you, the fact that He's with you. Whether it's the fact that you've been experiencing great joys and great highs and you are giving thanks and saying, Jesus, thank you for everything leading up to right now, or whether it's been really tough. Or maybe you've been in the middle and you've just been apathetic or bored. You're here right now. I believe that's proof of God at work. So just thank Him right now for being here. Chance to hear more of His word and be encouraged. I hope you are encouraged.
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5: I'm Donna Rush with SoCal's Morning Rush. 50 years ago, the Sunlight Christian Center in Orange began. 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
8: Near the end of the Revolutionary War, George Washington received a letter from one of his own officers. Colonel Louis Nicola suggested that America might be better served by a monarchy, with Washington himself as king. Washington firmly rejected the idea. He had spent years leading Americans in a fight for independence from a monarchy. He would not see that victory end with America creating a king of its own. He understood that the cause of the revolution was greater than any one man. His example reminds us that power can be offered, earned, or taken. But character determines whether we use it for ourselves or remain faithful to something greater.
9: This world has fallen. However, you cannot refute the fact that wherever people believe God and the Bible and apply it to day-to-day living in the world, people are taken care of, people are loved, people are nursed, people are brought back to health, or people are established, and a community cares and watches out for one another. Why? Because those are Judeo-Christian values that make up a culture. You and I and our children are creating a culture right now. The question begs, what kind of a culture are we creating? This is very, very important. You young people who are on college campuses or high school campuses today, you need to be thinking, how am I going to affect my culture for God?
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2: 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What will we leave behind?

0: Have you ever wondered what people will say about you after you're gone? Well, what if I told you that you're building a legacy right now with every conversation, every act of kindness, every dollar that you spend? Hello and welcome to Discovering the Jewish Jesus. I'm your host, Dustin Roberts, and today Rabbi Schneider reveals how to create a spiritual inheritance that's going to bless generations to come. So let's get started with today's special stewardship program. Here's Rabbi.
1: Shalom, beloved. I want to talk to you today about something that many Christians don't think rightly about. I want to talk to us about our passing and our legacy. First of all, I want to make the point, I think that many Christians have a very wrong perception about the death of loved ones, particularly when their loved ones are believers. Many Christians look at it as such a negative thing. When the Bible tells us that the Lord takes his own out of the world to save them and spare them from trouble, Paul said to be absent from the body is to be present with the Lord. I remember years ago, I went to my physician for my annual physical, and I talked to my physician just about what was happening in my life, and I let her know that I was leaving in a few days to travel to Haiti to preach the gospel. So a few days had gone by, I'm in Haiti, and all of a sudden, in Haiti, I get a call from my physician. And when I got a call, seeing her number come up on my phone, I realized she wouldn't be calling me. She knows I'm in Haiti unless something is wrong. So I pick up the phone, it's my physician. She says to me, Rabbi, she said, I need you to come back in for some blood work. Your blood count was very low, and I need to schedule this right away. So she told me a little bit about what she saw in the examination and the blood work that she wanted to investigate more thoroughly. We went ahead and scheduled an appointment. And after we got off the phone, I did some research as to what it meant when my blood count was low and the other information that she had given me. I researched it. And what I saw is that it could indicate cancer. You know what, my beloved friend? When I saw on my phone that that could mean that I had cancer, that was one of the sweetest moments that I ever had, because I thought, oh my gosh, I may be getting ready to leave this world and I'm going to be able to rest. I felt so embraced by the love of God. I felt such peace. It was one of the high emotional moments of my life when I felt like my hour of passing from this world into the next might be just around the corner. And I think we should all have an attitude like that about death. I don't understand why Christians are so tied to this world that they don't want to leave. I personally like watching NDE experiences, near-death experiences, where people that have passed, their heart has stopped beating, their body signal is indicating that they're no longer present, and then they're brought back to life, or they come back into life in a few minutes, and then they give their testimony about what they had experienced in this NDE experience. There's a guy that interviews, I think his name is Pastor John Burke. He's a Christian, grounded in the Word. I think his channel might be called Imagine Heaven, but don't quote me on that. But his whole pathway has been interviewing these people that have had these NDE experiences and then filtering what they say they encountered through God's Word. He's grounded in God's Word. But I have not ever heard a testimony, a Christian testimony, of somebody that had an NDE. In other words, they were pronounced clinically dead. They went out of their bodies. They say they encountered the Lord in the age to come. I have not heard one of those people ever say that they didn't want to stay in heaven. Not one of them wanted to come back to earth. And so I'm just saying all that introductory today to say that I think that as Christians, many of us have a wrong perception about what death means to us. You know, the Apostle Paul came to the end of his life and he said, I have fought the fight. I have run the race. And now there's laid up for me the crown of righteousness. But not only for me, but for everyone that loves his appearing. So we as Christians need to filter our perception of reality, taking into account that this world is not our home. We have lots of pain in this world, lots of struggles on this earth. But when we get to heaven, there's going to be no more sorrow, no more suffering, and no more pain. I want to talk to you today about what happens when we do pass, when we do leave this world. And I want to ask ourselves the question today, all of us, myself included, when we do leave this world, beloved one, what will our legacy be? What will we leave behind? A legacy is something that we leave behind in the earth after we're gone. My wife's father created a great legacy for his family. The things that he imparted spiritually, financially, he left all that behind with his children, and they're still being blessed by that today. He's long gone. He's passed, but his legacy lives on. So let's ask ourselves today, what will our legacy be? And how do we build a legacy? Well, first of all, legacies are built, as we all know, through relationships, through the lives that we have sown into. And because of our investing in somebody else's life, their life is better. You know, I heard it said one time that the benefit of having a father is that you don't have to start from the ground. When you have a father, you can start from your father's shoulders. And the same thing is true when we invest in other people's life. We allow them to build on territory that we've already conquered. So when we invest in our children's life and teach them practical tools for living, we talk to them about finances. Most of all, we talk to them about their relationship with God. We talk to them about how to navigate relationships and handle life. We talk to them about how to handle setbacks and defeats. We help them prepare for the future. And through our investment, through our counsel, our children or grandchildren or others that we're in relationship with through our family, their life is better because of us. We have invested something in them. And so even when we're gone, you and I, our children, grandchildren, and the loved ones that we've sown into, their lives will be better because of us. We will have left an imprint in them that remains. That is a legacy. We get testimonies all the time. I just received a testimony. It was a beautiful testimony. A woman that wrote in to Discovering the Jewish Jesus. And she said, Rabbi, you're the only one my children will listen to. I have a 16-year-old and a 14-year-old, and you're the only teacher and preacher they will listen to. They love the sound of your calm voice. So for me, I get joy out of that. I get simcha out of that because I'm blessing these young people. And even when I'm gone, their lives will have been enriched because of me. And their lives hopefully will have been set on a trajectory to some degree because of what they received through my life. And so every relationship that you sow into, you never even know the littlest thing that you do sometimes. When you share your love for Jesus with that person at the grocery store, with your, whoever it might be, your dentist, whoever, you say something and it creates a spark. The person takes notice. You might be a small part of the chain that actually led them to their salvation. That will have been a legacy for you.
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1: I remember years ago, before I was in full-time ministry, I was working in financial services, and there was a guy that he was the chief producer in this organization that I worked for. And I worked for a top-notch organization. And I remember all the team came together one day, about 10 of us. And all of a sudden, I started praising Jesus, and I felt like I was totally rejected. I mean, they didn't react at all to my praising Jesus. It was like they had deaf ears to everything I had to say. But years later, approximately 10 years later, when I was now in full-time ministry, I was ministering in a small church in a small town in rural Ohio. And I got to the service where I was going to be preaching that Sunday, and I set up my things. You know, I had cassette tapes that we made available, et cetera, of different ones of my teaching. And the pastor came out. He said, hey, just continue to set up your display here. And I've got somebody that called. They said they want to be at the service today and they don't have a ride. So I'm going to go pick this person up. So lo and behold, the pastor walks out the door of the church. I continue to set things up. 15, 20 minutes later, the pastor comes in the door. Who does he come in the door with? One of the guys that worked in that financial service company that I work for, that was together when I was praising Jesus, one of those 10 guys, he was there. The pastor brought him there. Why did the pastor bring him there? Because the guy ended up selling drugs, wound up in jail, no longer had a car. But when he was in jail, he remembered that day that I was lifting up Jesus and witnessing to that group of 10 salespeople. And as a result of my witness to him, when he was in jail, God brought it to his remembrance. He gave his life to the Lord. Now he was walking with the Lord. He had heard that I was going to be ministering in the church that morning. And so he called the church and got a ride to the service. When I pass on, he's going to be part of my legacy. And so I want to encourage you, beloved, you can make an impact in the earth through your relationships. Your legacy is the individuals that you affect through your love, through your witness, through your kindness, while you're on earth, that continue to live on in the world after you're gone. The second way we leave a legacy in the earth, beloved ones, is through the passing down of our finances. The Bible tells us in the book of Proverbs, chapter 13, verse 22, this: a good man leaves an inheritance to his children's children. Listen again. A good man leaves an inheritance to his children's children. So we leave a legacy in the earth when we sow financially into somebody else's life, and they benefit from our financial investment in their lives even after we are gone. But to have this concept and to have this perspective of making somebody else's life better because we've made a financial investment in their lives at our passing, we're talking about a legacy that's created at our passing, we really have to gain a long-term perspective of our finances. Because some people, they only think about everything they can get right now. And I've even met people that have the mantra, they have the philosophy that they want to spend all their money while they're in earth and not leave a cent behind. And that's the way they live. That's the way they think. I want to spend it all. I don't want anything to be left over. That is a very narcissistic mindset, as we all know. A narcissist is someone who's completely self-focused. We need to understand, beloved, if we're going to have a mindset to create a legacy with our finances when we leave this world, we need to really understand that ultimately God really does own everything. We might say, yeah, the Lord owns the cattle on 1,000 hills. Yeah, we know God owns everything. We say that. But is our heart really surrendered to that? Because when our heart is really surrendered to the reality that ultimately God's the owner of everything, it will change the way we plan for our future financially. It will change the way that we use our finances while we're on earth, and also affect what we do with our finances when we pass, so that we can create a legacy in the earth for our lives, for the kingdom of God at our passing. The scripture says, from him, to him, and through him are all things. Ultimately, the Lord is the owner of everything in the earth. I love Psalm 24, verse 1. The earth is the Lord's and all it contains. Everything ultimately belongs to the Lord. We don't think like that because we buy something on Amazon, right? It arrives at our doorstep and, you know, we put the clothes on or whatever as we think it's ours. But that's a very, very small, narrow perception of the big picture. Ultimately, everything belongs to the Lord. For example, think about property. We might think, well, we own this piece of property. Those of you that own homes, well, I own this property. But do you really own that property? That property, that land or that house that you call your own, that land that that house is on, it was bought and sold probably many times before you, quote, became the owner of it. To say it another way, you and I might own the deed to the property for a few years, but then it passes on and it passes on to someone else and it passes on to someone else. And ultimately, the owner of the land that our house is set on, it belongs to the Lord. Why? Because he created the land. The earth is the Lord's and the fullness thereof. We need to really understand that everything belongs to the Lord. And when we understand God's glory in the earth, that everything belongs to God, from him, to him, and through him are all things, we're going to honor him with our financial resources when we pass, just because we want to honor the creator from whom are all things. I remember some time back, I was looking at some minnows in the water. You know, I was on this river and I looked into the water and I saw the beauty of this brackish water. And I saw the beautiful life that was in the water, the minnow spinning around. And when I got done being out in nature like that, there was nothing that anybody could have done to offend me or hurt my mood, because I was so high on the glory of God that I saw in creation. His glory was so much bigger than all my puny problems. There wasn't anything in the world that anybody could have done to offend me. God owns the earth. His glory, beloved, is through the entire world. And we need to release our finances to the one that created all things, because from him, once again, to him and through him, everything belongs. Now, when we think about carrying this concept on of honoring the Lord with our finances at our passing, creating a legacy gift at our passing, I want you to consider what Yeshua said. He said, "Do not store up for yourselves treasures on earth, where moth and rust destroy, or where thieves break in and steal. But store up for yourselves treasures in heaven, where neither moth or rust destroys, and where thieves do not break in and steal. For where your treasure is, there your heart will be also." So we want to think about, how are we using our resources, and are we sowing financially into the kingdom of heaven? Because Jesus said, what we're going to reap, he said, what we sow. And so many of us consider that we should honor the Lord with our finances while we're living. We tithe, we give offerings. But have we thought this through to the end of our life, that we want to honor the Lord with our finances and our offerings when we pass? Jesus said this at the end of his ministry. He said, "All authority has been given to me in heaven and on earth. Go therefore and make disciples of all nations, teaching them to observe all that I command you. And lo, I am with you always, even to the end of the age." Jesus's mandate to the church is to go into all the world, preach the gospel, making disciples of all nations. And we want to make sure that we're empowering ministries that are doing this to continue on after we're gone through our legacy gifts. Do you know, beloved ones, that more than half of Americans do not even have a will? This is Make a Will Month. I want to encourage you, if you've never thought this through before, or if you've never taken action, I want to humbly ask you just to still yourself for a moment and ask yourself, have you thought through what will happen with your resources when you pass, when you leave this world? I know I'm talking to most of you. You want to honor the Lord with your resources when you pass. You want to have a will or a trust in place where you can designate a portion of your estate, what you have left to your resources, you want to designate some of that to a Christian ministry so that the great commission that Jesus spoke of, go into all the world and preach the gospel, making disciples of all nations, will be fulfilled. Many of you in your heart, you are saying yes to that, but let me ask you, do you have a will, or do you need to update your will to include a Christian ministry that is effectively going into the world and making disciples? So this is a time for action today. This is important. We need to be good stewards of our resources. When we leave this world, we want to go out of this world honoring the Lord. And one of the practical steps we can take to ensure that we're honoring the Lord at our passing is to honor Him, beloved, with our resources by including a Christian ministry or ministries in our will or in our trust. So I just want to pray for us today. I just want to pray that we would truly get clarity on this, that we would take action and get prepared. Don't let just inactivity paralyze you. Don't be passive. Don't listen to the message and say, yeah, that's good, but not do anything. Beloved, let's stand up. Let's take a step. Let's make a will or update our will and do what's necessary to be good stewards of our resources and invest in the kingdom of God so that the great commission of Jesus to go into all the world can continue on even after you're gone. Father, we offer our hearts to you right now. Lord, we love you and we honor you. And we want, Father God, to honor you even through our last breath. So if there's specific wisdom that you want to give anybody that's listening right now to this broadcast, I just pray, Father, that you'll give them that wisdom. Father, that you'll give them everything they need to take a step forward, to do what needs to be done, to honor you with their resources at their passing for your glory and for the honor of your name.
0: 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We have a great tool. 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I know it can really feel overwhelming and you may wonder where to start or where it'll be complicated, but guess what? It's actually really easy. It's user-friendly. It doesn't take that long and it helps you go through the process in a simple way. And you know what? You don't even have to leave money to this ministry. It's free for you no matter what. But if God is leading you to support this ministry, Discovering the Jewish Jesus, with a will or an estate plan, go check it out today at discoveringthejewishjesus.com. 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Now here's Rabbi.
1: The Aaronic blessing in the book of Numbers chapter 6 is not a blessing that comes from an impersonal being out there somewhere in the heavens. This special blessing comes from a person, Yahweh, God Almighty, our creator and maker. So receive God's blessing into your life right now. The Lord bless you and keep you. The Lord make his face shine on you and be gracious to you. The Lord lift you up with his countenance. And the Lord give you, beloved one, his peace. And now in Hebrew.

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2: 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Jesus loves me. Say that. Okay, I'll say it to you. Jesus loves you. I want to read a verse for you. Romans 8:38, as you think about the love Jesus has for you. For I am convinced that neither death nor life, neither angels nor demons, neither the present nor the future nor any powers, verse 39, neither height nor depth nor anything else in all creation will be able to separate us from the love of God that is in Jesus Christ our Lord. That's Romans 8, 38 and 39. I'm Daniel here. And maybe you visualize that as I'm reading it. Maybe you just take it to heart. But I want you to know that Jesus loves you. Maybe you needed to hear that today. Well, if so, you just did. And now, sit on that. Sit with it. It's true. I believe it to be true. I've experienced that love, and I hope you have as well. It's just a reminder that we can never get often enough. Jesus loves you. Take that into today, okay?
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5: You know, our last caller was, you know, bringing, you know, Israel into it, and it's Israel's fault and all this and that. 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The same reason that we're having wars in the Middle East today, we've been having those wars for 1,000 years. And Israel wasn't a country for 900 and some of those years. 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
8: Hi, I'm Pastor Steve Wilburn, Core Church Los Angeles. The Bible says in Proverbs 6:19 that God hates one who spreads strife among brothers. Listen, we're not to spread strife among God's people. If you've been hurt, I'm sorry for your pain. I know life can be hard and unforgiving, but we all face many hardships, some worse than others, for sure. 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Check us out at CoreChurchLA.org. 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
13: Russ Crossan is here with us today on Focus on the Family with Jim Daly to discuss managing your finances with eternity in mind. Thanks for joining us. I'm John Fuller.
5: You know, I think managing work and family is one of the hardest things to do. It maybe shouldn't be that way. Maybe today Russ is going to tell us how to do that better. But I can remember that battle all the way along. Gene and I had our children a little later, but I was traveling around the world for Focus on the Family. It was exciting. I was helping to build the international effort, but I was gone like 2-3 weeks at a time. And, you know, it took a lot to do that. Thankfully, the boys arrived just as I was concluding that big adventure, and I was able to be home a lot more often. And so that worked out for us. But it was almost just a mistake. It's like God took us that way. It wasn't planned. And I'm excited to help others think about it and plan for it rather than rely on just sure, maybe. And we'll talk about that with our guest today.
13: Yeah, family takes a lot of intentionality, and money is a part of that process. And Russ Crossan is passionate about helping us think through these things. He's the chief vision officer and senior partner of Blue Trust, and he's helped families and couples be good financial stewards for over 40 years. Now, he's captured some of his expertise and insights in a terrific book called Your Life Well Spent, The Eternal Rewards of Investing Yourself and Your Money in Your Family.
5: Russ, welcome back. The folks really loved the last program we did with you on budgeting.
12: Well, but, I'm glad. This one would be better than that. If they like budgeting, they should like this one. Thanks,
5: well,
12: Jim.
5: It is kind of interesting that, you know, there was such a large response. I mean, you're obviously tapping a nerve just talking about how to budget in a godly way and the things to remember and things to do. And that's what people responded to. And today we're going to talk about much more, but kind of like life plan.
12: Well, I think the idea is that was budgeting and how to manage your money and make sure you spend less than you make. That was the punchline. But today we want to talk about why do you even want to do that? Why is that important?
5: Yeah.
12: And I would propose to us that what I've seen over four decades is that we manage our money not to have more money.
5: Yeah.
12: Julie and I aren't on a budget to have more money. We manage our money to have more life. So how do we begin to manage and use and spend our money to have more life? I like to say a life well spent is a life that earns and uses money to buy time, to impact people. First and foremost, your family, if you're married and have kids. Secondarily, other people. It's a life that focuses on the eternal in the realm of the temporal. So we live in a society that's just constantly telling us not to be content. And also lying to us about this issue of money, saying things like, hey, the more money you have, the more content you be, the more successful you are, the more you're worth as a person, the more money you have. And these things get us totally whacked out on balance. You mentioned earlier that it's issue of money and family is really interesting because you start your career, you start your family at the same time. And it's interesting. They both require the most time at the same time.
5: Yeah.
12: You ever stop and think about that? When you finally get the big house and the money, you don't need it. And when you needed it, you didn't have it.
5: Right.
12: So we have to have the right perspective about this as a journey. And so we spend less than we make, not just to have more money, but to have more time and figure out how I can enjoy the trip. Richard Swinson in his book, Margin, said, we need room to breathe. We need freedom to think. Our relationships are being starved to death by velocity. And our children lay wounded on the ground over by high-speed good intentions. And so we have to figure out this money thing so that we can hopefully have a chance to balance life.
11: Well, in that context, give us some practical approaches in your late 20s. You know, let's say you're the married couple. Maybe kids aren't here yet, but you're thinking about what you need to do. You buy the starter home. You already got your eye on what we might be able to buy by 35 or 40. Just describe attitude-wise how we get a hold of those appetites so we can live within our means and do the right thing.
12: Well, the longer term your perspective, you bear your decisions. So if you think, okay, these decisions I'm making in my 20s, so you're both working. Well, one principle there is live on one income and save the other. Put some cement in the basement, you know, put some savings down. The other thing is get used to the fact that, hey, maybe we can stay in this starter home a little longer. I mean, whoever had this idea of starter homes leading into bigger homes?
11: Right.
12: See, that's one of the biggest stressors for couples is, hey, that guy got bigger and bigger. And that's back to some of this self-image, trying to keep up with the Joneses. I hate to tell you, your kids don't really care where they live. What they care is if you are around a little bit. So it doesn't make any sense for me to keep buying bigger homes, buying newer cars. So Jim, I would say, practically speaking, I do it different. You know, Julie and I, for example, we didn't have a dining room table for 3 years. You know, we'd carry our sofa table into the dining room. And it was because, you know, we were saving, you know, and trying to manage our money in such a way we didn't get out over our skis. So I think this idea that I don't have to impress anybody.
11: Yeah.
12: You know, I just need to figure out, hey, how can I put some money in the bank, have some savings, spend less than I make, and not make these decisions? I think the two big ones are the house. You know, where did we get this idea of starter homes? We're going to do a bigger home and then a bigger home. And guess what? When you're 40 or 50, there's nobody in it but you and your wife.
11: Right. I mean, it's so true. And, you know, why not be satisfied in what you're at and just see where things go, whether or not you'll be able to afford that bigger house. I was made aware of a, I think it was 60 Minutes clip that was done where whoever the journalist was had six or seven successful women who had really bought into the feminist perspective, and they had never married. They reached the top of corporate success, and they were sitting in these big homes. And the journalist said, can you explain to me, you're in this big home with big yards, but you're by yourself? And they cried, the way I understood that story. That's kind of an exaggeration, but it's what you're talking about, right?
12: Yeah, I mean, the whole issue of, you know, if you're blessed to be married, you know, and raising a family, then focus your attention there, not just on the money. I like to equate this to, I call that posterity. Posterity are the generations that come after us versus prosperity. And that's usually what we think about. Prosperity is all the things we can buy with money. And I think, Jim, one of the things that's helped me is I never thought about this before until I began to get in this career and help couples. But we need to think about, how do I use my money to invest in posterity, not just prosperity?
11: Right.
12: And that's a whole different perspective. And the issue is, when you start thinking that way, you will use your money differently and invest it in things that relate to your family.
11: And Russ, this isn't covered in your book, but I think it's relevant to culture today, this idea of, for some, not just women, but men too, don't get married and certainly don't have kids, have a dog because it's easier. I mean, it frustrates me, being the head of a family ministry, to see so much of culture messaging that. You talk about be mindful of the messaging.
12: Right.
11: That, to me, for us, is one of the core problems in the culture, that we've become so selfish that we don't even want to give up our time or our treasure to be married or raise a child or two or three.
12: Well, remember what I said earlier, a life well spent earns and uses money to buy time to impact people. So, and I invest that money, use it in such a way to impact people. So how do I invest if I don't have kids? How do I invest it in the people around me and invest in my community and things like this? So we need to begin to think about using our financial capital to invest in things that are going to matter, because that's all that matters is posterity, it's legacy.
11: Yeah.
12: We're all leaving a legacy.
11: And I don't want to lay that all on younger people, but there's a lot of fear in people too, younger people, you know, that it's expensive. $250,000, I think, was the last number I saw, that you're going to spend on a child till they're 18. And, you know, so the culture is building fear into people. Like, I can't afford that. I'm working at McDonald's and I'm only making $10 an hour.
12: Well, here's what will help you if you change your thinking from that being an expense to an investment.
11: Mm.
12: See, it's really helped me to realize that I can invest money in posterity type things. So education for my kids, for example, you just mentioned it costs a lot to educate my kids. If I can think of that as an investment, not an expense, then all of a sudden it changes my thinking.
14: Yeah, I like that.
12: And so I can put it in retirement. I can put it in another piece of real estate. I can buy a second home. I can, you fill in the blank, but I could also invest in my family. And that's been a paradigm shift for me. You know, I used to consider some of the stuff I did with money as just an expense, but then when I thought, wait a minute, no, if I pay for that marriage retreat for my my married son and his wife to go, that's an investment, not just an expense.
14: Yeah, that's
12: or
14: good.
12: If I pay for house help when the kids are young so my wife is not stressed out over the holidays, that's an investment, not just an expense. And so there's, if you just change your paradigm to it being an investment and not just an expense, then some of this use of money will give you more time, and it'll help you invest in what's really going to account for eternity.
14: And you touched on this, but the idea of capital being financial, spiritual, and social, just hit those again. You said it quickly.
12: Yeah, well, this whole book came about, Jim, because I sat with people. They'd be in my office. They're worth lots of money, lots of financial capital, and tears would be streaming down their face. They didn't know their kids, didn't know their spouse. They had relational challenges. And I realized that most people just invest their money in financial capital instruments, stocks, bonds, real estate, and so forth. But how do you invest in spiritual and social capital? Well, spiritual capital, it's like I said, with my boys, I would pay them to do scripture memory, or I'd pay them to read certain books and give them do a book report.
14: That's an investment.
12: That's an investment in their spiritual capital development. Social capital, how do I help them grow socially and learn a work ethic? Well, when I bought lawn equipment so they could start a lawn business, that was an investment. So now they're able to start a business and begin to build some work ethic. So I just think it's, this will be a funny story about my recent posterity investment. I just repurposed my basketball court into a pickleball court.
14: That's what everybody's doing.
12: Well, and that in my old life would have been an expense. But Jim, I considered it a posterity investment, investing in knowing. But then my neighbor called and said, hey, can I use your pickleball court for my 17-year-old son's birthday party? So I made an investment, but now it's being able to be used in the community. People come over. I got a text just last week. Hey, is the court open? Can we come play with my son and his friends from college? And so I think, Jim, what's really helped me is to realize that my money can go into my 401k and my IRA and financial instruments, but I can also use it to build in spiritual and social capital.
14: I'm terrible. The first thing I think of is good thing you're not in the insurance business, right? You're going to use the court. What if you break your ankle, right?
13: Well, there are liability issues there, aren't there? This is Focus on the Family with Jim Daly, and our guest is Russ Crossan, and we're talking about some of the concepts in his book, Your Life Well Spent, The Eternal Rewards of Investing Yourself and Your Money in Your Family. 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
14: Russ, you tell a story in the book about a family reunion, because this caught my attention, just the difference between a family in chaos and a family in shalom, in God's peace. I think the Montague family. What did you observe at this family reunion?
12: Well, I flew up to Michigan years ago, and what I observed was four generations of folks that had been intentional about passing on this idea of spiritual and social capital. So obviously there was a lot of food. There were over 100 people there. They had a jet ski out on the lake that was there. And I just observed that if we're intentional about passing on and thinking about investing in our family, not just financial capital, then that's a picture of what it could be for us. And so I came back from that thinking, okay, I'm going to start managing my money, not just to have more money and to save more, but I'm going to send some of it on ahead by investing in some of these things we just talked about. And before that, I would have not thought of those as investments. I thought of them as expenses or budget items. Remember, we talked about the B word earlier. These really aren't budget items. I would encourage the listeners to put a posterity investment line in their plan. I think if you just start thinking, hey, some of this money I'm going to use to invest in my family, then I think it'll just change your thinking and it'll help you free you up. The other thing here, Jim, is you have to keep a longer perspective to do this. You know, we talked about balance. The other stressor on balance for young couples is they've been fed this lie that they have to be in a hurry to quit. So retirement is, you know, hey, sign up for the 401k, the goal, we've got to retire.
14: Yeah.
12: And I would just say that not only are you starting your family, you're starting your career, being in a hurry to quit doesn't make any sense. So we just need to extend our time horizon. That will help you have some balance, help you realize, I hate to tell you this, I'm a financial guy and I understand compounding, but there were years I did not fund my retirement. You say, wait a minute, Russ, That's stupid. But I was paying off my house. And I knew if I paid my house off, my expenses would go down. My budget wouldn't be a stress. I'd have more time to coach my kids' ball teams and things like that. So it was intentional. Pay off the debt, lower my expenses, buy more time.
14: Yeah. I do want to press on that a little bit because I don't know a lot of people that manage that well, especially in your 30s and 40s, because you do have a lot of expense. You may have bought the house, even if it's the starter house. You still have a mortgage payment. You start looking at that budget and you're going, wow. And in addition to that, there's discussion points where, you know, if a mom wants to stay at home, you're going, I don't know if we can do that. Mm-hmm. Speak to that whole basket of prioritization. And, you know, again, I'm thinking of the 30-something, 40-somethings, how to find the margin so you can be family.
12: Well, it's like I said earlier, Julie and I just chose to not buy some things. We chose to stay in the older house. We've had the 10-year car plan. And so I think you can find a way. You know, this second income, we've bought the lie that we have to have a second income. No, go actually do the numbers and see, because you probably find out it's really not contributing that much to the spendable income. The other thing is that paycheck you took home, what I found is most people just automatically have retirement taken out. So they haven't realized that they've made some decisions that they could go back and maybe cut it in half or cut it back just to the amount being matched. And like I did, just didn't even fund it for a few years when expenses were high. So I think if people will, I've noticed that people, they just think that's a given. They think the retirement's a given. And that's one of the first places people can look to maybe get some extra cash flow to do things. Let me just say one thing. I've met with more couples, Jim, where they'll be sitting on our couch and the husband says, look at all this money we have in retirement. And the wife just wants some cash. You can't buy kids' braces with retirement funds. Mm. You can't pay for those sporting event dues with retirement funds. Mm. And so we have to talk about that as a couple. But that's one of the biggest disruptors is retirement. Because I've had people come in with $100,000 in 401k and no money in the bank.
14: Yeah.
12: And so it's better to have $60,000 in your 401k and $20,000 in the bank, right? A little bit less net worth, you paid some tax. So I think that one of the biggest places you can get some freedom is to make sure you're not overfunding retirement too soon.
14: Wow, that's interesting.
12: I mean, I've just seen it, and we just think, wow, that's and so, this is where guys and gals, you know, I've seen guys, they're so impressed. Hey, honey, look here, I got all this money in retirement. She doesn't care. Yeah. Show me some cash.
14: Yeah, or show me some time.
12: Yeah, show me some time.
14: Mm. That's what we deal with here, Focus on the Family. It's typically that issue. The couples that don't have children, there's lots of reasons. You know, some might be a decision. I get it. I think you should. But other couples can't have kids, and, you know, they want kids. For those couples who are in that place, what can they do to invest in posterity when they're not going to be able to have children?
12: Well, look around. You know, maybe there's a parachurch, or maybe, you know, Young Life, or there's something at your church. You can invest in people. You can invest, maybe your neighbors. Use some of that financial capital to invest in something. Just keep your antenna up and ask God to show you. In fact, as Julie and I just had this happen just 2 days ago. This gal calls and says, hey, our septic is out. We're trying to have this women's ministry in our home, and I'm just hoping that the toilets work. We don't have the money. So just yesterday, Jim, this is a real life story. I told Julie, I said, write a check for $5,000 and send it to them and say, we want you to make sure you can still have ministry, and the toilets will flush. So when these women come over, she has 16 women coming to her home. Mm-hmm. So I would just say, if you don't have kids, just look around and have this generous mindset to where if you have the financial capability to do it, you know, instead of just building bigger piles, invest in stuff. So we invested in a septic yesterday.
14: I was going to give you credit for that. Not many donors are excited about investing in toilets. So,
12: well,
14: way to go.
12: Well, and let me say one other thing about that. That's not deductible, Jim. And I would say to donors, it's okay. Some of the most fun generosity Julie and I do is not deductible because you look around and find needs.
14: Yeah.
12: Maybe it's that waitress or the cleaning lady when you pick up your dry cleaning, whatever it is.
14: Let me ask you the one thing that I've seen in myself, and I think it's true of all of us, when you do that kind of giving, that kind of investing in the future, what benefit do you receive for that? I find that far more rewarding than just buying something.
12: Well, you know, we won't know the side of heaven, all the impact of our generosity, right? But, you know, it's mostly just knowing that you were obedient. I was sitting there on the couch Monday night with Julie, and we got this call, and I'm like, I said, I think we need to send him some money. She goes, yeah. I said, what are you thinking? So anyway, I just think we need to be obedient.
14: Yeah.
12: I just got a text. My son sent a text that he just shared with somebody. He was working out in college. and challenged this guy to go to church. So now 14 years later, he got a thing, this guy saying he met his wife there, he knows the Lord, he got directions. You just never know.
14: Oh, that's great.
12: You just be obedient to where God has you with how you use your money and how you share the gospel and just see what God does.
13: Mm-hmm. Go back a bit, Russ, to an earlier day where you and your wife were raising kids and you had those challenges. Did you have some bumps that you hit that kind of, through the school of hard knocks, you learned some lessons?
12: Yes, we did.
13: You're pretty passionate about this.
12: Yes, we did. Yeah. And this is where I, you know, we just got caught up in the, just the sports thing for kids, you know, and we find ourselves chasing our tail, right? Running here, running there, running over the place. And so we finally sat down one day and said, why are we doing this? Why don't we go camping, or why don't we spend some time on the weekends with the kids rather than running off to this? Because we just got caught up in it. So I think, John, we wrote our sports philosophy. And I would encourage folks to really think about that, especially when their kids are younger. Don't just get caught up in this this youth sports industrial complex.
13: And how did the kids respond to camping?

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4: March, that was very busy. I traveled a lot. I think Troy was probably 11. And he said, "Oh, Dad, that's okay." Because I was feeling bad. Like, I'm not here much right now. He goes, "Oh, Dad, that's okay. We got the summer right around the corner."
5: Yeah.
4: I was like, okay, he got it. But he felt valued.
5: Yep.
4: Even though I was busy in March, he knew that May was around the corner and we'd start doing the family camping and those things. But finding ways to look through your children's eyes to say, how do they know I love them?
5: Well, and you, we talked about the sports things. Most of our education of our kids is as we cart them from one largely irrelevant activity to the next, that they look at the back of our heads. And so that's not good. So this, the, you freeing up your schedule. That's why managing your money is to have more time, not more money. Free up your schedule, live in the older house longer, drive the older car longer, spend less than you make, live on one income, save the second income. All those things help you have more time.
4: Yeah.
5: And just being there. Like I said, kids, they just want, you know, think about it. You go to Africa, they don't have starter huts.
4: Right.
5: You know, and back to your illustration earlier, you know, about the playing with the boat. We were over there and the kids were playing with a battery.
4: Yeah.
5: I mean, outside. And so I just think that it's time for a different perspective. And the perspective is, okay, why am I managing my money? To have more life, to get more time. So I can focus on spiritual and social capital being developed in my kids, not just financial capital. And the world's told you, no, you're only successful if you have a bigger house and the more you have and all that. And that's the other thing I had to learn. Joshua 1:8 says, "This book of the law shall not depart from your mouth. You should meditate on it day and night and be careful to according to all that is written in it, and in your way will be prosperous, and everything you do you'll have success." So, Jim, I used to read that and think, Joshua 1:8, I'm going to have money. But read it more slowly. What's the Bible say? Love your wife as Christ loved the church. You're successful. Deuteronomy 8, train up your kids. It says, do according to what's written in here, and then you're successful. So true success has nothing to do with money. It has to do with doing what the Bible says, which is love my wife, train up my children the way they should go, work heartily for my employer, Colossians 3:23. And so we have bought the wrong definition of success, which has really exacerbated the problem of balance. And so once I began to understand, wait a minute, I can be successful and not have money? Yeah, but see, our language betrays us. You go to church, they have a successful business. That person's successful. Do you ever go up and say, man, I'm seeing how you're raising your kids. I'm seeing, Jim, you were successful doing that summer thing. That was a real successful move on your part.
4: Yeah.
5: So that, we have to really realize that we have bought the world's lie. See, it's lie or truth, and the world says, you're successful if you have money. No, you're successful if you do what God's called you to do.
4: So developing that wisdom to be able to discern those truths, as an older man now, talk to your 25-year-old self. What are you saying to that younger appetite, the enticement to make money, which is going to take time, but realizing that's not the goal?
5: I would just say, let me just show you the end of the story. See, and what I've been sharing here, and the reason we wrote this book, I wrote this book as a timeout. Hey, manage your money so you don't get to the end of your life and sit like those guys that had $10 million in my office with tears streaming down their face.
4: No, Jim, relationship.
5: No. Jim, this is why I wrote the book, was to say, hey, everybody, time out. You manage your money so that you don't get to the end of your life and have regrets. Because these people had regrets because they bought the lie that it was all about the money, my self-worth, my success, the more I have, the more content I'll be, and they bought that lie.
4: Yeah.
5: And then, and I'm saying, if you're 20s, you get a chance to start off on the right path. But guess what? Julie and I didn't have a dining room table. We lived in an older house longer. You have to do things different than your friends, but you are not going to regret it. You're not going to regret it. I can guarantee that.
4: I so appreciate that. That was Gene and I. I mean, we slept on the floor. I'd come back from Japan. We got married, and I threw blankets on the floor, and I said, this is our futon. And we didn't have a dining room table for like a year and a half. We found one for $99.99.
5: Yep.
4: And it was just so we could sit and eat together. And but it was slow growing. And I so appreciate that. And Russ, what you've talked about, we need to tune down or turn down the world's voices to us to say, this is how we got to do it.
5: This is all about right thinking, and we either get our truth from the world or from the Word of God.

0: And the truth is that money is not a measure of self-worth. It's not a measure of success. It's not a measure of contentment. The truth is retirement is not the goal of working. The truth is your kids don't need all the stuff you didn't have. They need more of you.
1: Yeah.
0: And less of your stuff. And so since we bought those lies on, I talk about that in the book, we get out of balance.
1: Yeah.
0: And so the call is, hey, wait a minute, everybody. Let's just slow down. See, think about it. If you don't think you're trying to retire by 55 or 65, you have another 10 years you're thinking, then you don't have to put as much in retirement when you're 30.
1: Right.
0: And I would just say that that's the paradigm shift. I've been told, you know, this book's been out a while, that that's the paradigm shift. They said, wait a minute, this book's not about money. It's right. about my life. And I've had people say it. It's totally changed their paradigm and their way to think because it's like they never thought that way. I'm a financial guy, right? I'm supposed to be talking about building bigger piles and managing it. No, no. You invest that pile in what's really going to count for eternity.
1: Mm. Russ, that sums it up. I mean, the title, Your Life Well Spent, is what it's all about. And I just want to say thank you for being with us today. Thank you for the reminder to do the right thing and to think the right way. And if you're in that spot, I don't care what decade you're in, the 20s, the 30s, the 60s, maybe even the 70s, we got to think differently about spending time. Yeah, as a grandparent, what are those grandkids going to remember about you? And this book is a great reminder on the things that we need to say and think about and do to invest in posterity, as Russ has said. So thanks for being with us.
0: Well, Jim, thanks. And I would just sum it up by saying, consider posterity investing in your financial planning, not just prosperity investing.
1: I love it. I love it. Get a copy. Contact us. Make a gift into the ministry here, and we'll send you a copy of the book as our way of saying thank you for investing in others.
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4: 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A lot of our metaphors in life, day-to-day, come from sports. A lot of them come from boxing, I realized. Also, a few of them come from archery, and I actually happen to be an archer. It's Daniel here. Can you call yourself an archer if you haven't done it? And, well, have I been out this year to shoot? I don't know if I have, actually. And when I go out, I need to remind myself of one important thing. Have fun. Not judge myself. There was a time when people thought that I would be a really good competitive archer. And I realized that I wasn't interested in that. And that was other people's dream for me. It wasn't my own dream. It wasn't something I really pursued. But before I realized that, I got really frustrated with myself. And I would get really angry and feel like I had failed. And then at some point I realized, Daniel, you're out here doing this for fun. You started doing this for fun. Maintain that fun. Find the joy in it. This isn't work. You're not doing something because you have to do it. And so I found the joy and the fun in it. But now I need to actually go out and do it more because I haven't in a while. And I do find it fun and enjoyable.
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10: Some of you who are high-velocity givers struggle with this. I help people. I don't get help from others. Anybody? All right, you don't have to confess it tonight. I have the gift of helps. Doesn't that mean that I'm always helping? Is someone actually supposed to reciprocate the gift of helps? Yeah. And David needed help. In fact, you kind of get the idea that this ugly giant was about to strike David and kill him. And Abishai, at that moment, jumped in and struck the Philistine and killed him. And as they saw the Philistine on the ground, you get the picture that the troops gathered around David, and maybe David was, thank you. And they said, you are not coming on the battlefield anymore. That was too close. Maybe David was like, yeah, good idea. Yeah, put me in the castle. Good idea. In fact, in 2 Samuel 11, when it says in verse 1 that David was on his rooftop at the times when kings normally go out to war, there are many scholars that believe that David was not being lazy, but he had heeded this word from his military men, and that's why he stayed behind. And remember, this is not chronological here, so don't get confused by that. Even though we're in chapter 21 and I mentioned chapter 11, this is an epilogue. And so it's quite possible that when David was surveying his kingdom and he saw Bathsheba bathing, it wasn't that he was being lazy, although he could have maybe been involved militarily with making plans and encouraging troops in a safe spot. But Abishai helped him and the troops surrounded him, and the men of David swore to him. They took an oath and they said, you're not going with us to battle again, because if they kill you, they will extinguish the lamp of Israel. Wow, what a statement. David, in some way, was the light of Israel. Now, he was reflected light. The Lord is my light and my salvation. Whom shall I fear? The Lord is the defense of my life, right? Psalm 27, verse 1. We have reflected light. We are a city set upon a hill only because the light of God comes into our lives. Jesus, when he was describing John the Baptist, said, he was the lamp that was burning and was shining, and you were willing to rejoice for a while in his light. This is John 5, 35 and 36. But the witness which I have is greater than that of John, says Jesus, for the works which the Father has given me to accomplish, the very works that I do bear witness of me that the Father has sent me. You saw the light of John, which was the light of God. God is described on multiple occasions as the light of Israel. Isaiah 9:2, Isaiah 10:17, 58:8, 60 verse 1. Rise with that light, 60 verse 19 and verse 20. God is the light. So how could David be the light if God is the lamp of Israel? Because God was the light in David's life. Look at Psalm 20, 2 Samuel 22. Look at verse 29. This is actually Psalm 18. And here's what David says. David says, 22:29, for thou art what? You're my lamp. O Lord, the Lord illumines my darkness. You are my lamp, O Lord, and the Lord illumines my darkness. In another place in Psalm 119, it says, your word is a lamp to my feet and a what? Light to my path. Psalm 119:105. The Lord is my light. God is light, and in him there is no darkness at all. 1 John 1:5. And so we had the African Children's Choir come out some years ago, and we had three little wonderful African boys that stayed at our house. And they were so much fun, and they wanted to put on our sunglasses, and they wanted to take a bunch of pictures, and they would sit in the back seat of the car, and they would start singing. And they would say, "The Lord is my light. The Lord is my light." And they're singing, and we're all in the car, right? And then we'd pull into a place, and they wanted to get ice cream, and "The Lord is your light. The Lord is my light." We're singing, and we'd pull in somewhere, and they call everybody. If you're a male, you're an uncle, and if you're a female, you're auntie. It doesn't matter who you are. That's what you are. And they would say something like this. I'd pull up to the local Dairy Queen, and they'd say, "God bless you, Uncle Michael, and may the Lord bless you." And I would look at my kids, and I'd say, "Did you hear that?" They, every time I take them somewhere, they bless me. Pay attention. The Lord is my light. The Lord is your light. And they would just sing it, and it was great. And David was a light to his people. How about you? When you walk into a room, are you a light or are you a bit of a bummer? Are people happy when you come or happy when you go? There's only one way to know. Here it is. Say, "Lord, shine through me." Johnny Erickson Tada, a beautiful woman of God. I had a chance to be at the same venue at the KKLA pastors conference, and she was in the back room, and she was. Everybody wanted to talk to Johnny Erickson Tada, and beautiful woman of God. And she will often say when she wakes up in the morning and she's got chronic pain and all the problems, and now she has cancer. She would say, "Lord, I don't have a smile to give anybody, so you're going to have to put a smile on my face." Maybe your prayers can become that simple. Help me to smile more, Lord. Help me to be a light to the people around me, because you're my light, and I want to reflect that to others. Now, it came about, verse 18, after this, that there was war again with the Philistines at Gob. Some believe Getzer and Gob are either the same or the same general vicinity. Then Sibekai, the Hushathite, he's listed as one of David's mighty men in 1 Chronicles 11:29, if you're interested, struck down Soph. Verse 18, who was among the descendants of the giant. Now, there was yet another war, because the war keeps happening, right? That's the way life can be. And here's one of David's mighty men, Sibekai the Hushathite, and he struck down Soph, who was among the giants. Sibekai means, get this, Jehovah intervenes. That's Sibekai. And that's the only reason that Israel had victories against the giants, because these are powerful enemies. And that's the only reason that we have victories, is Jehovah intervenes. The Lord, Yahweh, intervenes for me and for you. I will be with you always, even to the end of the age. And there was war with the Philistines again at Gob, and Elhanan, the son of Jeoragim, the Bethlehemite, killed Goliath the Gittite, the shaft of whose spear was like a weaver's beam. Now, this verse has stirred up a lot of controversy in the scholarly world for one main reason. I thought David killed Goliath the Gittite. Why does it say Elhanan killed him? And one of the things that we find in a parallel passage, and I'll just have you write it down, First Chronicles 20, verse 5 reads this way, Elhanan, the son of Jair, killed Lami, the brother of Goliath, the Gittite. And so there are some that believe that First Chronicles 20, verse 5 is the accurate way that this should be rendered, and that it was the brother of Goliath that was killed, not Goliath, because David clearly killed Goliath in 1 Samuel 17. So what do we do with this? Do we have a contradiction, or what scholars would call a seeming contradiction? Well, there's a couple of possible solutions, and here's one of them. The traditional Jewish interpretation of this verse is that Elhanan is actually David.
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10: And that it was the brother of Goliath that was killed, not Goliath, because David clearly killed Goliath in 1 Samuel 17. So what do we do with this? Do we have a contradiction, or what scholars would call a seeming contradiction? Well, there's a couple of possible solutions, and here's one of them. The traditional Jewish interpretation of this verse is that Elhanan is actually David. And it's the old Jewish interpretation that before David became the king, he was actually named Elhanan, and that David is his regal name. But there's some problems with that. Like, for example, when the boys are lined up and then David is called from the field, he's called David there, not Elhanan. And there's some other issues with it as well. And so if 1 Chronicles 20 verse 5 is correct, then this was the brother of Goliath. It couldn't have been the actual Goliath because David killed Goliath. And so there are many scholars that have landed here. They believe that this is a transmissional error. Now, what does that mean? That means that somewhere along the way, a copyist, no Xerox printers, right? Somewhere along the way, a copyist may have made an error. If you want to consult a dictionary of Bible difficulties, you can look at this. We believe the Bible is infallible in the original manuscripts, but there are times and places, and don't let this rock your world. It doesn't touch any fundamental doctrine of the Christian faith. But there are times when it appears that there may be a transmissional error. There may be a copying error that occurred somewhere along the way. This is a possible place. By the way, Goliath, interestingly enough, his name means soothsayer. And Goliath was killed by David. So if this is the same one, and some believe that maybe it was another Goliath, then this would have to be his brother. Verse 20, there was war at Gath again, and there was a man of great stature who had, get this, 6 fingers on each hand and 6 toes on each feet, 24 in number. This individual had the unusual condition known as hexadigitation. Not kidding around, it is a real thing. 6 fingers and 6 toes for a total of, what is that, mathematicians, 24? And it was a problem when he was growing up, because when someone would say, give me five, he couldn't do it, you know. They'd say, I said five, not six, you know. It's a real issue. And so he was known as 24. They wrote a book about him. I'm just kidding. Anyway. Now, can you imagine? You got to deal with a giant, and plus he's got extra digits. Where did he buy his shoes? That's what I want to know. Or his gloves. I don't know. It's a mystery. They wore sandals, so it's probably okay. And he also was born to the giant. He was a descendant of the Rapha. And he defied Israel like Goliath did. He began to call them out, challenge them, where we get something very similar in 1 Chronicles. And as he defied Israel, Jonathan, the son of Shimei, David's brother, so another relative of David, David's nephew, struck him down. These four giants were born to the giant in Gath, and they fell by the hand of David and by the hand of his servants. And so ends the chapter. Four giants, David and his mighty men take down the giants, and the question becomes, the lessons. Who or what are your giants? How do you fight them? With the sword of the Spirit, which is the Word of God. That's how Jesus did it. Jesus, when he was tempted, said, "It is written," right? And he dealt with the enemy with the Word of God. One Bible verse in the right moment can make all the difference between defeat and victory. Have you come to realize that? Giants of temptation and all that may come at you during a week can go down in one moment. That giant can fall in one moment if you pull the sword, and I'm talking about the right sword at the right time. You feel stressed? You quote Philippians 4, 6, and 7. Don't be anxious for anything. You feel under anxiety? I'm going to cast, how many? All my cares to you because you care for me. You're hungry and it's past the lunch hour and you become cranky? Man shall not live on bread alone. Or the actual Hebrew is tortillas alone. Just kidding, it's not. I got an amen from the front row there. Man shall not live on bean and cheese burritos alone, but by every word that proceeds out of the mouth of God. You need the right word in the right moment. That's why the word there for word is not logos. In Ephesians 6:17, it's rhema. It's the right verse at the right time to deal with the certain giant that you're facing at that moment. That's why you need to know your Bible. Because this sword, if it is sharpened up, will keep you from going down in the battle to the giants. Do you believe it? Are you coming to realize it? Whatever your giants are, fear, anxiety, pride, lust, challenging people. And just know this, because some of you tonight are going through some things that are so big that you don't know what to do. And you're even a little hesitant to quote some Bible verses because the situation's tough and you're not sure when the right time is to quote them and how you should and when you should and when you should keep quiet. Just know this. Jesus Christ, the ultimate David, has slain the giant of death. The last enemy that will be destroyed is what? Death itself. Oh, death, where is your victory? Oh, death, where is your sting? It's gone. And at the cross, Jesus made an open spectacle of principalities and powers, and he triumphed over them through the cross. And Jesus Christ is at the right hand of the Father, and he is in victory right now. He has won the battle. The giant has been slain. All we're waiting for is the realization of the promises. Amen. It's not a matter of if, it's a matter of when. The last enemy that will be destroyed is death. Jesus has won the victory once for all. He's coming again on a white horse in victory, and his name is the Word of God. And the armies of heaven follow him, clothed in white linen. Majesty. He's your champion. He's your king. Goliath stands no. He's got nothing. No chance against your king. Because your king is not like the human David. He is King of Kings and Lord of Lords, and he has won the battle. And if God is for you, who, pray tell, who, I don't care who it is. I don't care if it's principalities. I don't care if it's powers, angels, height, depth, you know, you name it. Nothing will ever separate you from his love. Nothing. Not one thing. Amen? The giant has been slain. And our champion lives. And because he lives, I live.
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10: So many times in David's life, big obstacles, armies, giants, in-laws, and even David's own son ultimately fell because God was with him. David didn't want his son to fall, of course. David would have rather had his father-in-law's love instead of his ire. David probably would have preferred in his humanity much more smooth sailing. But we never would have had the richness of the Psalms we have if David didn't go through these things. The man after God's own heart, his heart would be proved over and over again. And this is the way it is in life, walking with the Lord, ministry, marriage, etc. You're going to go through some testing. You're going to go through some stretching. There's going to be things that will mature you and reveal your heart and maybe show you things you need to work on. And this is all part of what God does to make us more like Jesus, to conform us into the image of Christ, Romans 8:29. And this is an incredibly important truth that we all need to make sure we have our arms wrapped around. And that is this: God's goal is to make you like Jesus. And in order to be like Jesus, if you're like me, I have a long way to go. And so I know he's working, and he's working in the peaks and the valleys and in the times when things are maybe even more mundane. But his goal is, you know, Paul put it this way in Galatians 4:19, I'm in labor again until Christ is formed in you, Galatians 4:19. And so that's the goal. And that's why we go through the things that we do. But remember, these are good things because they're producing more of Christ in us. Well, it's the weekend, and the weekend gives us an opportunity to meet with God's people, use our spiritual gifts, serve the body of Christ, worship corporately, invite friends and family, give to the work of the Lord. So many different things happen at the weekend gatherings of churches all over the world. And if you've been listening to Walk in Truth and you've been looking for a church and wondering, hey, are there churches anymore that teach through the Bible, get into, you know, depth, expository teaching, that kind of thing? There are. Living Truth is one of many. It's in the city of Corona. If you'd like to join us, you're anywhere near driving distance, come on out to one of the services. We do a 9 and 11 a.m., a 1:30 Spanish service. I'm normally teaching the two Sunday morning services. We're in the book right now of 1 Timothy, so we'd love for you to join us.
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15: I found myself asking recently, God, why me? For you, maybe that's a constant refrain in some way. For me, it was, God, why have you chosen me? There are so many more qualified people to be in a position to help, to say a prayer, to do whatever. And I look at all of the ways that I don't quite match up compared to other people. I would say, see, God, use them instead. But what matters? What I think? Or God saying, I've placed you here. Just listen to me and act. I'm Daniel, by the way. And I say, okay, fine. Because we're not the ones to make that decision. You may not feel like you have everything you need to handle whatever's going on. Maybe you've been put in charge of something. You say, hey, why me? Maybe just instead of saying, why me, God, say, use me, God, and show me why you have put me in this position. I think he'll reveal it. He has for me.
16: Foundations of Freedom, a look at America's founding principles and the leaders who shaped our nation.
17: Near the end of the Revolutionary War, George Washington received a letter from one of his own officers. Colonel Louis Nicola suggested that America might be better served by a monarchy, with Washington himself as king. Washington firmly rejected the idea. He had spent years leading Americans in a fight for independence from a monarchy. He would not see that victory end with America creating a king of its own. He understood that the cause of the revolution was greater than any one man. His example reminds us that power can be offered, earned, or taken. But character determines whether we use it for ourselves or remain faithful to something greater.
18: 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Chapter 1, God turns defeat into victory. Chapter 2, God is the God who knows and reveals the future. Chapter 3, God is the God who delivers his people. And chapter 4, God is the amazing God who is ruler on high. Nebuchadnezzar boasted that he was ruler, but yet he developed a strange sickness that medical profession calls lycanthropic insanity. Imagined he was a beast, but then he acknowledges the great God of heaven. And there is restored to his throne again. Daniel reveals a God who's in control.
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0: titled this message, The Desperate Need for Wisdom, because we are living in a day and age, people, where we are calling good evil and evil good. We are living in a day where they spend way more time in the media than in here. Men are learning how to be fathers from Paulie and Mikey, and now South Coast and North Coast and East Coast and West Coast choppers. Everybody's into reality shows, and that's how you treat. We're not getting our counsel from God. Am I saying no, don't do, watch this now? In that course, not. But be careful, because we are being desensitized as a church. What God calls wisdom, the world is calling foolish.
1: 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Today on Regaining Lost Ground, we hear the final part of a profound study into the beginning of Proverbs titled, The Desperate Need for Wisdom. Puritan preacher Thomas Watson once exclaimed, "The fear of God promotes spiritual joy. 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And now, from Westside Christian Fellowship in Leona Valley, California, here's Pastor Shane Eidelman.
0: Out of the abundance of heart, the hands will spend. So just the Bible's crystal clear on that. And as a pastor, sometimes I feel bad because I don't talk about it enough. A couple of you guys in this room, you know who you are. You've called me on that. So you got to start talking about giving more. You got to start talking about how it can bless people. I don't want to be one of those guys. Well, you don't have to be one of those guys if you just balance it with what the Bible says. And the Bible says, such is the fate, or all who are greedy for gain, it ends up robbing them of life. How are we greedy? All greed is, if you look it up, is holding on to things more so than you should. Money's a terrible master, but it's a wonderful servant. See, it's not meant to give, you're not meant to get a whole bunch, now buy a 6,000 square foot house, now get a whole bunch, now buy 14 cars, now get a whole bunch and get that condo I always wanted up over there, now get a whole bunch and do this. It's not, that's just hoarding and greed. The whole concept is to give. And then sure, save as much as you can, earn as much as you can, but also give as much as you can. It's like a funny, listen, this does not have me because I'm giving it. This does not have me, I'm giving it. And the hardest times usually are the biggest amounts. You know, one time we sold our house and then we made a good amount. And I was like, oh my Lord, that's going to be a big check. I mean, you know what we could do with that? But as soon as you start to think that, you just got to write, just, Lord, here, you have it. I give it to you. It's a giving. That's the Bible, the New Testament teaches on giving. God loves a cheerful giver. There's not an amount. There's not a qualification. There's not this. What does God put on your heart to give? For some people, it's a little. For others, it's a lot. So it doesn't, you see what I mean? It's not about how much. It's about the heart. It's always about the heart. If the heart's right, the giving comes. There's no end to that. Verse 20. Oh, interesting. I put on this money issue. Most on their deathbed have huge regret. In essence, they're saying it robbed me of life. I've talked to men, they were dying, older men. They said, I miss my kids. I wish I would have had that time back, those 10, 20, 15 years. I would have did things differently. I wouldn't have pursued those things. I would have loved my children. I would have loved my wife. Now they're living in regret on their deathbed or close to that. It ends up robbing them of life. Life is gone. We don't realize that. We don't get tomorrow back. We sure don't get last week back. And we won't get today back tomorrow. It's all about living. That's why it's as hard as it is, and we're trying to raise our kids in the fear of the Lord and spend time with them, yet also, you know, minister at the church and still make sure that when we go to bed tonight, we can say, you know, did I spend enough time with my kids and with my family? Because when it's over, it's over. It's over. Verse 20, wisdom calls aloud outside. I love these verses. Here's why. There is no excuse. There is no excuse in the body of Christ. There's no excuse in our life because wisdom crawls aloud outside. She raises her voice in the open square. And the open squares were where people met to receive information. The open squares. What's going on? What's going on? Before the internet, before text messaging, before Drudge Report, before the news, before the internet. They didn't have any of that. They went to the open square. They went to the gates of the city. So he's saying wisdom cries aloud outside. She raises her voice in the open squares. She cries out in the chief concourses. and at the openings of the gates in the city. She speaks her words with clarity. So wisdom cries out. There's no excuses. We can't say, I didn't know. Wisdom cries out. Actually, there's wisdom, I believe, in our heart too, that we've got the conviction of the Holy Spirit. Do you ever get that? Oh, I shouldn't do that. I shouldn't do that. And that's one of the reasons we're in the debacle with the housing market. Oh, I know I qualify for $400,000, but I better buy $250,000. Oh, I know, oh, it feels so right. Nothing down. Stated income. I can just, no. And it's crumbling now. It's crumbling because wisdom cries out. There's no excuse. We know what to do. We just don't do it. Most of the problems that we're in, we know how we got in the situation. I don't counsel very many few people say, I have no idea how I got here. I have no idea. I know exactly how I got here because I didn't apply wisdom to my life. But as a word of encouragement, God always calls us back. See, that can be frustrating, but it can also be very encouraging. Because when a man finally recognizes, I've done damage, I'm at the end of myself, Lord, will you help me? He says, yeah, absolutely. This is where I can jump in. This is where I can turn your life. This is where I can restore the years that the cankerworm and the locust took. This is where I can restore your life, restore your marriage, restore your fruitfulness, restore your joy and your peace. I can bring back. Sure, there's consequences. Absolutely. There's consequences to our choices, but God always calls us back to live. Because here's the difference. Now we can live in His arms, redeemed and restored, and let Him guide us and direct us with the consequences, or we can live outside of His will and still deal with the consequences and have it get worse and worse and worse. So He always calls us back. That's what I love about God's Word. You'll go through it. He'll say, if my people will turn back to me. Oh, Israel, turn back to me. Paul would say in some of the writings, listen, turn back to God, you churches that are going astray. Turn back. What did Jesus say to five of the seven churches in Revelation? Two he had praises for, five he said, you've left your first love, you've allowed compromise in the church, you've allowed false doctrine, you've become rigid, you've become dead, you've become arrogant. Return to me before it's too late. It's always that call of returning back to Him. Verse 22. How long, you simple ones, will you love simplicity? For scorners delight in their scorning, and fools hate knowledge. If you hate knowledge and you hate wisdom, the Bible calls that a fool. The fool has said in his heart that there is no God. Wisdom says, turn at my rebuke. Surely I will pour out my spirit on you. I will make my words known to you. See, that's the whole purpose of rebuke. The Bible's rebuking here. It's saying, listen, you delight in hating knowledge, but turn now, turn back to me, turn at my rebuke. That's the whole point of the Bible calling us to do that, is to turn and repent. You know, that's one of the great themes of this church, is always wanting to get people to repent. And that's all it is repentance, is I'm walking this way. It's not going like I thought. I'm going back to God. I'm repenting. Change of mind that leads to a change of action. Now I'm walking this way. I'm walking in a format of repentance. I've repented. I've turned around. I'm turning back to God. That's why Peter can say, repent and be converted, that your sins may be blotted out, and times of refreshing will come from the presence of the Lord. It's in that right relationship with God that blessings come and forgiveness, and we can feel refreshed in the Lord. When people aren't in right relationship with God, even though they're Christians, when they're not in right relationship, they're bitter and they're angry and they're upset and they're all these things, all these emotions, are just so angry because they're not in right relationship with God. He wants them to break and return to Him in the joy and the power of the Holy Spirit. That's what He calls us to do. Now, I like where it says this, surely I will pour out my spirit on you. I will make my words known to you. Now, this can get a little controversial, and it shouldn't. I will pour out my spirit on you. I'm going to actually speak on this at Grace Fest in the afternoon on the fully surrendered life. I think I have 10 or 15 minutes, unless I can get some more time out of Ron. I'm going to talk to him. Just kidding. But I want to talk briefly on this, pour out my spirit upon you, because a lot of people don't realize this. But in the Bible, a lot of times you see the Holy Spirit coming along someone, right? They come alongside them. That's where we get our word parakletos from, They come alongside of you. Paracletus, the Holy Spirit will come alongside of you, convict, draw, all these things. But then the Bible, there's another, the, I believe it's a preposition, en. Then the Holy Spirit comes in us, en. And now he dwells inside of us. We have the Holy Spirit as believers. But the Bible also uses another interesting word, epi, E-P-I. It's an overwhelming of the Holy Spirit. When the Holy Spirit came upon a believer or a church, and that place was radically changed. And that's the one that people get a little weird about. We don't want to talk about the baptism of the Holy Spirit. I don't want to talk about the unction of the Holy Spirit. I don't want to talk about the power of the Holy Spirit. I don't want to talk about the empowering of the Holy Spirit. Let's not even talk about the Holy Spirit. There's a problem there. Because the Bible says, when you embrace me, when you break, when you humble yourself, when you fully turn your life to me, I will overflow you, epi, with my Spirit. Now you have the Holy Spirit residing in you. Now you know what Jesus said, when you believe on me, as the scriptures say, out of your innermost belly will flow rivers of living water. This is what the prophet spoke of when he said, his word is in my heart like a burning fire shut up in my bones. This is what Peter talked about when he said, times of revival, refreshing will come from the presence of the Lord. So this is nothing to run from, it's something to run to. Lord, I want all of you. Will you fill me with your Holy Spirit? Will you do me with power from on high? Because there's a difference between Shane having the Holy Spirit Paracletus next to me, and then there's a difference between when I believed and now I have the Holy Spirit residing in me. But if I live lukewarm, you know, watch everything that the world watch, hangs out with the wrong people, I've quenched and grieved the Spirit of God, I have no power of the Holy Spirit in my life, I haven't witnessed in 5 years, the Bible's boring, I don't want to come to church, I definitely don't want to come to this church because too convicting. That's the Holy Spirit's in me, quenched and grieved as a believer. But the Bible wants to do a lot more. He wants the Holy Spirit, you to be, and me to be overwhelmed with the power and presence of God in our life. The only reason I'm up here preaching like I preach today is because of this outworking, empowering, filling, baptism, unction, whatever you want to call it, of the Holy Spirit. That's the only reason. And I remember the day I radically turned everything. Lord, I give you everything. Finances, my arrogance. Lord, take my arrogance, my pride. Lord, take everything. Take my marriage. Lord, take everything. I just gave him everything. And he met me that night and infused me with the power of the Spirit. He says, now I've got you. Now you're mine because you emptied you of now you're emptied of yourself. Now I'm going to fill you with the hunger of my word. I'm going to fill you with the desire to preach and proclaim my truth. Why? Because I had to empty myself. I had to say, Lord, I'm everything is yours. Too many people are holding on to some things. I don't want to give them this. I don't want to give them that. I'm sure not going to give them that. I don't even want to talk about the Holy Spirit. There's churches in our valley that do not want to talk about this epi and dumen power of the Holy Spirit. They don't want their songs to be sung about the Holy Spirit. They don't want to get off on talking about Him because, why? Because they've never experienced what I'm talking about, and people are afraid of what they've never experienced. That's the bottom line. I'd make fun of people like me. My mom would tell you, who are these holy roller weird people? Remember, I was bench pressing 400 pounds, shooting up steroids, getting drunk, smoking weed, doing lines. That's a tough guy, right? I was dying on the inside. I was so far from what God wanted to do in my life. It's unbelievable. That's why I want to preach this message boldly and clearly, because it's a surrendered life that is, you're going to see real change. You can't go into Christianity one foot in and one foot out. Come to church as if you're doing God a favor. Reading the Bible so you can tell people off. You read the Bible so you can have intimate fellowship with Jesus Christ. It's a surrendered life. So wisdom says right here, surely I will pour out my Spirit on you. Not Paracletus, not just inside, but overwhelming power of the Holy Spirit. Actually, that's why the word baptized with the Holy Spirit is not a weird word, because baptized in the Greek is baptismo, which means overwhelmed with the Holy Spirit. I want some of that. It's not me doing cartwheels or hanging from these lights. It's none of that. It's endowment of power to boldly proclaim His word. When you might get death threats, when people might throw rocks at your house, when you will be mistreated, when people write negative editorials, when they scorn us, when my kids grow up asking, Daddy, why do people hate you? Because the power of the Holy Spirit residing in me is doing that. Not me. If it was Shane, I'd be sitting back in the back row waiting to go to Schooners tonight. I'm just being honest. I'd probably be in debt with two Harleys, my fourth marriage. It's amazing. It's amazing. So wisdom says this, surely I pour out my spirit on you. I will make my words known to you. Do you know when that happened to me, when that demon of power, this I could not put down. I sat day and night, night and day, reading commentaries, reading bibliographies and biographies, and going through this time and year and year and year. I couldn't get enough because it was food to my soul. It was thirst to a thirsty soul that had been away from God for years. You think when the prodigal came home that he just sat down, started watching TV? He ran to his father. He hugged his father. He said, Dad, let me tell you, I want to be restored to you. Let me work in the field. Let me be your servant. That's what happens when you radically, fully surrender your life to God. Everything changes. This isn't some, oh, let's try. Proverbs, if you don't want to read the Bible, something is wrong in your heart because it should be food to you. Yes, it's challenging at times. When I get to the genealogies in Leviticus, I'm a little, you know, it gets challenging. But when I put on worship music in the morning and just open and say, Lord, where do you? And he starts to speak with me. And as a loving father, discipline me and my arrogance to my spouse, my arrogance to my kids, my arrogance to others. Humble yourself. Let all bitterness and wrath and evil and anger be put away from you. Finally, brethren, whatever things are pure and noble and honest and just, meditate on these things. Be not conformed to this world, but be transformed by the renewing of your mind. Finally, brethren, when all is said and done, follow wholeheartedly after Christ. It begins to awaken the sleeping giant. That's what it does. Wisdom cries out. It says, I will fill you with my spirit. Then the word, because the same spirit that inspired the scriptures now resides in me. Filled with the Holy Spirit. I wonder why this makes sense. Because he wrote the book. He's in me. He's opening. He's illuminating my eyes. It becomes not that we worship the Word of God, we worship Christ, but the Word becomes the way by which I can understand the heart of the Father. I'm in Ezekiel right now, and it just brings me to tears sometimes. God's saying, I found you as a little infant, Jerusalem and Israel. I found you as a little infant, still in her blood. I grabbed you, I cleaned you, I put you in swaddling clothes. I grew you up, you started to form. I put adornments around you, I put jewelry around you. I did all these things, I kept you and kept you and kept you. And then you rejected me like a harlot and you went after other nations and other gods. Return to me, Israel. Is that not a message for America today? My God. The parallels are amazing. And Ezekiel's pleading, if the wicked turn from their wickedness and begin to do what is right and lawful, they will live because of it. But if the righteous turns from his righteousness and begins to doing wickedness, he will die because of it. Therefore, choose life. And then I'm in Deuteronomy where he gives it to Moses. Listen, I've laid all this out to you. All these blessings will come upon you if you obey my voice and hearken and listen and obey my principles. But if you don't, here are the curses that will follow: the pestilence, the famine, the destruction of the land. Why, God? Because they're rejecting me. I don't want to do it, but I have to lay it out as a loving father. Wisdom cries aloud in the streets. Turn to me, it says, with all your heart, not some of it. That's why I get so irritated sometimes. People are just want a little bit of God. That poem I read a while back, that $3 of God, I just want $3 of God, please. Not enough to burst my soul, not enough to change my heart, not enough to be some weird Jesus freak like Shane, just enough of God so I get in heaven, but I can enjoy hell on earth. But wisdom says, listen, I cry aloud, will you not turn to me, and I will pour out my spirit upon you. Now the warning, verse 24, because I have called and you refused. I have stretched out my hand and no one regarded. Because you disdained my counsel and would have none of my rebuke, I will also laugh at your calamity. I will mock when terror comes upon you. Say, Lord, this is difficult to read. But you'll see a lot of the my and this and is not capitalized. It's in many commentaries here. It's not, even though it's, of course, God's saying this, really wisdom is saying this. When you, wisdom is saying, listen, you've refused me. I've stretched out my hands against you. I will laugh at your calamity. Wisdom will laugh at your calamity. Wisdom will mock you when terror comes, because wisdom says, I was right here. You could have embraced me, but because you turned from me, I'm mocking you. I'm laughing.

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4: I mean, as much as I wanted to delete this from the notes, let's just skip right over this one. Hey, guys, I'm in a rush for time. Can we just skip to chapter 2? We can't, because the Bible says it. They will seek me diligently, but they will not find me, because they hated knowledge and they did not choose the fear of the Lord. They would have none of my counsel and they despise my every rebuke. Therefore, they shall eat the fruit of their own way and they will be filled to the full with their own fancies. For the turning away of the simple will slay them and the complacency of fools will destroy them. But whoever listens to me will dwell safely and will dwell securely without the fear of evil. See, even though there's a warning and that's difficult, there's also an encouragement. If you turn to me, I will rebuild your life. I will restore everything that you've lost. The desperate need for wisdom. That's why I titled this message, The Desperate Need for Wisdom, because we are living in a day and age, people, where we are calling good evil and evil good. We are living in a day where they spend way more time in the media than in here. Men are learning how to be fathers from Paulie and Mikey and now South Coast and North Coast and East Coast and West Coast choppers. Everybody's into reality shows and that's how you treat people. We no wonder we're not getting our counsel from God. Am I saying no, don't do, watch this now? Of course not. But be careful, because we are being desensitized as a church. What God calls wisdom, the world is calling foolish. And God calls, look to me, look to my word, look to this, the desperate need for wisdom. Do you know that wisdom would repair marriages that are in trouble? Do you know wisdom would bring back the prodigal? The wayward daughter would return tomorrow if she began to apply wisdom. You would have a closer relationship with the Lord if you begin to apply wisdom to your life. And you know, as I'm speaking right now, there's areas in your life that God is speaking to you about right now, because He does it to me quite often. He's speaking to you, saying, listen, begin applying wisdom tonight. Turn back to me, repent of that, and I will restore and I will rebuild your life. Maybe not like what you thought, because there are consequences, but I will begin to restore and rebuild, because there's a desperate need for wisdom in the church today.

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And for all the latest on what God is doing with His ministry here, please be sure to follow us on most social media platforms. 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

That was Regaining Lost Ground, a pre-recorded program brought to you by Westside Christian Fellowship on 99.5 KKLA. Thankful this morning. Hope you're thankful for something, too. You know what I'm thankful for? The people in this season of my life. It feels a little bit different than other seasons of my life. I'm Daniel. Because in other seasons, it's been kind of external people. Maybe friends or certain coworkers. And while I have those, this has kind of been more a season of family and of close friends and being closest to the people who I am almost closely related to. And it might feel kind of strange for me because as an outgoing person,

0: I'm used to always being outside and sort of connecting with people beyond my family. But this has been a season where I think God's kind of saying, Daniel, these are the people who I put around you. And they're here for you in this season of your life. So I just want you to take a moment to reflect on kind of where you are. Maybe you don't know where you are. Maybe that is what you pray today if you're listening at KKLA. God, what season am I in? Who are the people around me who you've put here for this part of my life? I hope you have a sense of gratitude.
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3: If you're dealing with somebody who's an addict and they will not give it up. 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It's the same as far as how they receive it. Well, my dad's uncle was like this when it came to his drinking. And he would come to a family gathering, Thanksgiving or something, and be a little bit drunk and bring his own booze and stuff. And he would say, if you don't accept my drinking, then you don't accept me. Like, you can't talk to me about this. I'm going to do it wherever I go. If you reject my drinking, then you reject me. 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
5: Near the end of the Revolutionary War, George Washington received a letter from one of his own officers. Colonel Louis Nicola suggested that America might be better served by a monarchy, with Washington himself as king. Washington firmly rejected the idea. He had spent years leading Americans in a fight for independence from a monarchy. He would not see that victory end with America creating a king of its own. He understood that the cause of the revolution was greater than any one man. His example reminds us that power can be offered, earned, or taken. But character determines whether we use it for ourselves or remain faithful to something greater.
6: This is Jack Hibbs, and did you know that deception is one of the most prolific, powerful, yet hard to detect powers that are going on in our lives today? Deception. Deception in conversation. Deception in relationships. Deception in the news. Deception in the data. More than ever, you and I need to know what the truth is, and living a life through a biblical worldview lens, that is, knowing your Bible, will absolutely unpack the deception around your life. 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
1: Good morning to you. I'm Donna Rush with Soquel's Morning Rush. So glad you are here to start your day. Let's do it together by listening in to Grow in Grace with Pastor Ed Ray. 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
2: Are you open to change? God has all the grace you need to change you into the person He wants you to be. 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
3: God wants to change us. He is in the process of changing you. Even now, we've talked about faith comes from hearing the Word of God. So I just read you some of the Word of God. So you received faith a little bit, an opportunity to grow it. And if nothing else, are you open to it? Are you ready to assimilate more information? Many people came, like the first time I came to church, locked up. There's no God. I don't want to hear about it. If you're here this morning like that, we're glad you're here, because that's how God begins to speak to us, when we open ourselves up to say, well, maybe. And He takes those maybes and He pours His Spirit on it, and we grow.

0: If you look back on your life with great regret, you're not alone. We've all done things we're ashamed of. But there is hope for even the worst of sinners, I'm glad to say. God has all the grace we need to change into a new person. Today on Grow in Grace, we're in Romans chapter 5, talking about change and transformation. Here to bring it to us is our teacher, Pastor Ed Ray.
1: Well, this chapter, and actually the whole book of Romans, is very much about change, about God changing us and how he goes about doing that. And so I was looking for a little story to illustrate it, and I found something one of the elders' wives had sent me I thought was pretty funny. She sent it a while back. I didn't catch it till just yesterday, and you need to know she's a blonde, okay? So a blonde was shopping at the Target store and came across a silver thermos. She was quite fascinated by it, so she picked it up, took it over to the clerk, and said, "What's this?" He said, "Oh, why, that's a thermos. It keeps things hot and some things cold." "Wow," said the blonde, "that's amazing. I'm going to buy it." And the next day, she took it to work, put it on her desk, and her boss walks by and says, "What's that?" She said, "Oh, it's a thermos. It keeps hot things hot, cold things cold." He said, "Well, that's amazing. What do you have in it?" She says, "2 popsicles and a cup of hot coffee." I apologize if you're blonde, but I was up in my own office laughing about it when I read it, so I thought, may as well share it with you. It has absolutely nothing to do with the rest of the message, but I couldn't resist it. So, we're supposed to be ever-growing and changing. We are changing from glory to glory. We're becoming more and more like Jesus. I enjoy science because it's always growing and changing. Many of you know I was a scientist for a long time. And science requires scientists to keep up on the newly changing things that are happening all the time. So I try and keep up with the changes by reading different periodicals and magazines like Scientific American, etc. So one of the ways to get the lowdown on who our Father is in heaven is to study science. I enjoyed a quote this week by Emerson. He said, "The religion that is afraid of science dishonors God and commits suicide." I thought, that's a brilliant quote. Science and religion are not enemies, they're allies. And in fact, one of the ways to get to know the Creator is studying His creation. And we get to see His attributes by the design. You know the designer by the design of something that you look at. So could you imagine trying to study Bach or Beethoven or Mozart and not listen to the music? No, that's crazy. That's what it all is. So I'm studying in this section of Romans 5, and I've seen all the verses that talk about God changing us, transforming us. And I came across a very interesting scientific journal article done in England by a woman, an Irish scientist, her name is Eleanor McGuire, on how people change. In what way do we change appear in the brain? And she used a simple MRI, and probably most of us in this room have been subjected to an MRI by now. If not, you will be in the next few years. It's becoming used all the time. She did a fascinating piece of research on the brains of cabbie drivers in London. What? Why cabbie drivers? Well, the roads in London, if you've been there, it's a huge city, right? 8 million people. But none of the roads are on a grid like even Redlands is, or L.A. or New York City. It's not First Street, Second Street, Third Street, A, B, C, D, none of that. They're all just a hodgepodge of short little, because they weren't built on a grid. They were built around farms and people's businesses and their homes. And so many of the 30,000 streets inside London are only a block or a half a block long, some of them. So getting from one side of London to the other, if you ever try to do it, is a real effort, even with the tube, as they call it. But she discovered, rightly thinking it through, that there's this little center in the brain called the hippocampus. And it is, in fact, the place where spatial orientation takes place. What? If you are able to drive somewhere one time and then know how to get there again the second time, you have a probably large hippocampus, or at least you've been subjected to a lot of learning. Well, that's become a very important center to study because of Alzheimer's and dementia, and it attacks that particular part of the brain. The hippo, the word, means horse, and campus means sea monster. So they noticed that it looked very much like that seahorse that you just saw. It sits in the very center of the brainstem, and it to protect it because it's such an important part of learning. But what's interesting about this study is that these cabbies had larger hippocampuses than any other profession that she measured, and she measured hundreds of them. Why? Well, because they had to learn this thing in London that they call the knowledge. When you know how to get around London, then you have studied for 3 years minimum and can pass the test for the knowledge of where all the streets go. All that to say, the longer that you've been a cabbie in London, the larger your hippocampus grows. The volume of it actually increases. And so now there's a lot of really active study going on because of, as I said, the various parts of Alzheimer's and dementia that are popping up more and more now, to figure out what it is that really sets us off to make our hippocampus grow. It's a trigger mechanism, and it seems to be learning. And so here this morning, you can think about, hey, I'm here increasing my hippocampus. And you can say that over coffee with somebody, and they'll go, you're what? And you can run through this whole study. All that to say, God wants to change us. He is in the process of changing you even now. We've talked about faith comes from hearing the word of God. So I just read you some of the word of God. So you received faith a little bit, an opportunity to grow in it, if nothing else. Are you open to it? Are you ready to assimilate more information? Many people came like the first time I came to church, locked up. There's no God. I don't want to hear about it. If you're here this morning like that, we're glad you're here, because that's how God begins to speak to us when we open ourselves up to say, well, maybe, just maybe. And he takes those maybes and he pours his spirit on it and we grow. So this chapter, I said, is particularly not just the whole book, but this chapter is about change. Martin Luther said the whole Bible has hardly another chapter which can equal this triumphant one. Paul completes his argument here for how believers get to heaven, or even more broadly, how a person can get right with God and spend eternity with him. That's the whole floor plan here. He comes against the idea that believers receive salvation by hard work, by good works, by doing religious things. He's going to come very strongly against. He argues that we are bound eternally to Jesus Christ, preserved by his power, by what Jesus did for us, not what we do for him. And that will come up over and over again. Three parts to this part of Romans chapter 5. Ungodly, the ungodly are saved, 6 through 11, that's why Christ died. Secondly, following from Adam to Moses, to Jesus, to today, I guess we could say, verse 12 through 19. And then from sin to grace, 20 and 21. That's where we're going. Let's jump into verse 6 here. For when we were still without strength, and literally it says when we were helpless, while we were still helpless, in due time, Christ died for the sake of, literally instead of, the ungodly. Now, this gives us all hope. At least it surely does me. It doesn't say that Jesus died for good people. Doesn't say that he died for very religious people. In fact, he died for me while I was still ungodly. And the same for you. There's a old folk tale written by William Faulkner relating to the story of a disobedient lamb. I'll use it for a quick illustration. The mother sheep warned her baby lambs over and over again, don't go near the river because there's a tiger that lives there and he'll eat you. Well, the more and more one of her little lambs saw the grass that was around the river, he was tempted and finally snuck away from the mom, went down to the river, drank, enjoyed it, started eating the grass, and suddenly heard a growl. And the tiger appears before him saying, what are you doing? Drinking from my river, making it all muddy. And the disobedient lamb began to back up, but he couldn't get away faster. And finally, the tiger makes a leap to grab him with fangs and claws. And the mother sheep comes up at just that moment and runs and throws herself in between the two. She takes the deadly blow. The little lamb gets away, and she dies on the spot. Wow, what a fun story. Thanks, Pastor. Cheer up my kids. Let me tell them that one. Jesus Christ laid down his life for you and for me, just like that mother did for her lamb.
0: Thanks for studying along with us today on Grow in Grace. Pastor Ed Ray is going through Romans, and today is in chapter 5. Let's listen to the second half of Grace Abounds.
1: And so Paul takes that concept and builds on it. For scarcely for a righteous man, verse 7, will one die. Yet perhaps for a good man, someone might even dare to die. If the person was good enough to die for, you might even consider it. Certainly in warfare or something, that you'd throw yourself in front of someone that was about to shoot a buddy or something like that. I've done a lot of marriage counseling, and I usually end up asking the husbands if they would die for their wives. I've never had a husband, no matter how angry they were with each other, say that he wouldn't take a bullet for his wife. Oh, absolutely. Stand in front of an 18-wheeler, whatever it takes to save my wife. I do that. And it's a trap, because then I asked him, but would you live for her? And I see a lot of backpedaling. And guys say, I guess. Well, yeah, I am. My wife's going, sure is quiet in here. Have you noticed? But we're talking about Romans chapter 5. I digress. So Paul is talking about dying for it. Reconciliation, working our way back. How do we get back to God when we're far from him? Atonement, to be made one with God. That's the subject of this section. That's the first section, verse 12. Therefore, just as through one man sin entered the world, and death through sin, and thus death spread to all men because all sinned. Wow. So this is the original Adam bomb, A-D-A-M bomb. Not the atomic one, but this is the one that describes the concept of death entering the world. So God said to Adam, the day you eat of that fruit, you will surely die. He didn't mean he's going to die that day, but it will start the process of dying. So he's using this as a comparison. He's going to use Adam as a comparison, who brought death into the world, Jesus, who brought eternal life to anyone who would surrender to him. That's where this is going. It's a very confusing section. Paul was a brilliant man, and he's just hard to follow. So put on your thinking caps a moment, and I'll give it the best shot. So it's a comparison, like Einstein and Fleming. What? Albert Einstein, of course, we all know him as the bad hair day scientist, but he also was very instrumental in the United States dropping the atomic bomb on Hiroshima. He wrote a letter to the president, and on August 6, 1945, Harry Truman ordered that bomb. It dropped. It was total destruction in a five-mile circle. Every single building was leveled flat. 95,000 people killed in the original explosion. 300,000 killed over the next few weeks by radiation poisoning. Not, I'm in no way trying to justify it, say it's good or bad, just using it as an example. Well, Einstein wrote the letter that recommended that we needed to do that because the Germans had, through heavy water experiments, and I won't take the time to explain all that, but had found a way to start to initiate the atomic blast. And Einstein knew that it would only be a matter of months before they would have the atomic bomb and they would drop it on New York City or something like that. All that to say, Einstein gets blamed for bringing the death. And while he was climbing the Bavarian Alps at the turn of that century, 1900s, there was another young man who was climbing in Scotland. His name was Fleming, Alexander Fleming. And just like Einstein has been held responsible for all the death and destruction that atomic bomb brought, Fleming has been given credit for finding penicillin and the hundreds of thousands of lives, probably millions of people's lives that have been saved by Alexander Fleming, because not just penicillin, but then second, third, and fourth generation antibiotics that you're given today if you go to the hospital sick. So there, and Paul's going to outline, there is outlined in this verse in the next two, a fourfold effect of Adam's sin. Okay, the first one is sin entered, sickness, sorrow came into the world. And it happens to every person when they're born. A big shocker for me. I have two wonderful daughters, amazing ladies. And when one of them, I won't throw either one of them under the bus, one of them at about 4 years old, I walked into the kitchen and their mom was just finishing chocolate chip cookies and putting them in a big round canister. She's just shoveling them in. And I stood behind my daughter and I whispered, "You're not eating any cookies, are you?" And she turned around and she said, "No, Daddy. It's got chocolate from one ear all the way to the other." And I said, "Are you sure?" And she said, "Honest." And I went, "Oh my goodness, where did she learn to lie like that?" So I talked to her mother. Must be where she learned it. No, she didn't teach her either. And those of you that have kids are just laughing because you can remember that first time you discover it. And I said, "Well, this will not happen to my other daughter." And of course, it did. That's when it started with Adam. Don't eat of that fruit. Don't eat those chocolate chip cookies. The second fourfold effect. Death comes. Death reigns. My one rules over the planet Earth. Everything dies. Condemnation. Every person is condemned because of the sin, the wages of sin, death. We just studied a couple of weeks ago. And number four, many were made sinners, become condemned because sin continues to happen. Now, we've already seen that we are born dead spiritually. Ephesians 2:1. "As for you, you were dead in your trespasses and sins." Colossians 2:13. "When you were dead in your sins and the uncircumcision of your flesh, God made you alive with Christ. He forgave us all our sins." So this is the beginning of a battleground, okay? And depending on what your denominational or non-denominational or background, this is the invitation to come and study original sin. Does it exist? In what way does it exist? What does it do? What did Adam's sin do to humanity? And it's not a trivial question because it impacts the way you think about the Bible, baptism, infants, in a thousand different ways. For example, Augustine, who was the start of all this in about 354, while not destroying free will, this original sin, he said, it enfeebles it. It makes it weak, our free will, and harder to choose good over sin. And that led to big debates that ended up with splits in the church, why we have 30,000 denominations in the United States. And I'm just going to say, I'll teach you what Paul said, and you can sort it out. And if you think I'm just ignoring something really, really important, then just send me an email. My name is Greg, Pastor Greg Opeen. So, verse 13. For until the law, sin was in the world. But sin did not impute, is not imputed when there is no law. This is a very difficult verse to fit in this to. What Paul is saying, the time span between Adam and Moses coming down from Mount Sinai with the Ten Commandments, there was no law. And that's going to set off a thousand different thoughts in your mind. Or Abraham, for example, he believed God, he trusted God, he put his faith in God, and it was accounted to him as rightness before God. Not because he obeyed the law, there wasn't a law. Hello? There wasn't a law? Adam broke a very specific oral law that God gave him. Don't eat of that fruit, Adam. Where's that tree? Because we're all built the same way, right? We can relate to that. And so he ate of that fruit, and he was kicked out of the garden, and sin began to enter into the whole creation.
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0: 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I'm Donna Rush with SoCal's Morning Rush. Oh, I think I would like to start out this fabulous Friday with some words of encouragement and a blessing. How about you? I love this. It comes in a text, and this was from Manuel. Thank you, Manuel, for sending this. He says, good morning. And then he just gives this, I think, a great blessing. It comes from Psalms 31, and this one says, let your face shine on your servant. I guess that's just really a prayer to God for each and every one of us. Save me in your unfailing love. And then just some encouragement for all of us from verse 24. Be strong and take a heart, all you who hope in the Lord. Yeah, I hope that's all of us, that we're all hoping in the Lord on this fabulous Friday, right? Thank you, Manuel. Appreciate you, my brother in Christ. Well, taking a look at our weather, we are hoping for some cooler weather, right? And we may get a little of it by about Sunday. But for today, we're still going to be pretty warm. It's cooler than yesterday, though. Won't feel a lot like it because we've got some humidity moving on in. And, you know, that makes your skin nice and glowy. We're just going to say that, right? That humidity. We're looking at upper 90s today in LA and OC metro areas for highs. Around 107 still today in our valleys. And the IE and those mid-50s at our beaches. Also, just be aware, high surf there, 3 to 5 feet surf and some rip currents at our beaches today as well. But again, by Sunday, we should be back into the 80s and 90s, 70s, 80s and 90s all around. All right, coming up next here on SoCal's Morning Rush, it's A New Beginning with Pastor Greg Laurie.
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1: Good morning to you. I'm Donna Rush with SoCal's Morning Rush. So glad you are here to start your day. A new beginning with Pastor Greg Laurie. 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
2: What do all these people need? 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
2: There's nothing as refreshing as an encouraging word or deed. 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

0: gospel can be an uncomfortable message. It's a message of sin and its consequences, but of course the remedy found in the Lord's sacrifice. But that discussion can be so effective in an atmosphere of encouragement. It's what their heart needs, wrapped in what their heart wants. And today on A New Beginning, Pastor Greg Laurie points out how to be an encourager in the tradition of Barnabas. As we study the book of Acts today, we'll see how we can follow in his reassuring footsteps.
1: So I heard about a group of frogs that were walking through the forest. Well, you're laughing already. I haven't even told the story yet. Anyway, a group of frogs are walking through the forest, and two of the frogs fall into this pit. The other frogs look over the side, and they yell to the frogs at the bottom of the pit, "You're as good as dead. You're never going to get out of there." Well, the frogs didn't want to stay in the pit, and they started to jump and jump and jump. And the frogs up on the top said, "You're not going to make it. You're not going to get up here. You're never going to get out of that pit. You're going to die." And one of the frogs got so discouraged, he just laid down and died. But the other frog would not give up. He kept jumping, jumping, jumping, jumping. Finally, he jumps out of the pit. The other frogs say, "Didn't you hear us? We told you you couldn't get out of the pit." He said, "Sorry, I'm hard of hearing, and I thought you were cheering for me." This is a true story. And then I stepped on the frog and killed him. No, I did not. So, that's sad, isn't it? It's all fake. Okay. I bring this up because we live in a time now where there's just so much discouragement. So many people discouraging you and me each and every day. If you don't believe me, just go on social media. All the trolls out there with their anger and hostility and attacks. You'll never make it. You'll never succeed. You'll never be the person you want to be. They bully you online and on it goes. And this is why so many people are affected in an adverse way. I think it's affecting the mental health of our nation, especially young people. Depression rates among 14 to 17 year olds has grown 60% from 2009 to 2017. That's really a lot. Suicide rates among young people have doubled in a decade. And 43% of millennials and Gen Zs are very concerned about their mental health. But it's not just young people that are facing this depression. It's affecting older people too. People who are getting on in years feel left out, forgotten, unappreciated. They're seeking hope, wanting their lives to matter because they're dealing with struggles. Maybe their health is failing. Maybe they've lost a mate or they're struggling with some kind of an illness. Suicide is up among older folks as well. Men who are 65 or older are the highest risk of suicide today. Adults 85 and older are the second most likely age group to die from suicide. So what do all these people need? Young people, middle-aged people, older people. They all need a word of encouragement. They need to know that their lives matter. I can still remember discouraging things that were said to me as a kid. When I was in high school, I didn't get very good grades, I have to tell you. And so one teacher wrote this little commentary on my report card right next to D, C, D, F, etc. Greg Laurie spends too much time sitting in the classroom, staring out the window, daydreaming and drawing cartoons. And then she offered this encouraging word, "He will never amount to anything." Thank you for those encouraging words. When I was in elementary school, I became a little bit of a troublemaker. I was sent to military school for a few years, and boy, I tell you what, they got me in shape. I mean, I was on the honor roll. I was a good cadet, marching around in my little uniform. But then when I got out of military school and went into the public school system of California and realized how much I could get away with, I went from honor roll student cadet to juvenile delinquent. And it was so bad that one teacher in a classroom next to mine, hearing of the constant harassment I dealt toward my teacher, said to her class, "I'd like to take Greg Laurie and bury him up to his neck in the sand in the blazing sun and watch the ants eat him alive." The kids told me this after the class, and I actually thought that was kind of cool. I don't know what was... really? She said that about me? But, you know, encouragement really matters. So I want to talk about a guy in the book of Acts that was known for encouraging others. Actually, his given name was Joseph, but he was given a nickname. And his nickname was Barnabas, which means the son of encouragement, or another way to translate it, he was known basically as Mr. Encouragement. Mr. Encouragement. I love that. And he steps in at a critical time in the life of the Apostle Paul. Before he was the Apostle Paul, when he was still Saul, the notorious Christian killer, the man who hunted down followers of Jesus Christ, the man who met Christ on the road to Damascus. The problem was a lot of people weren't buying it. They weren't believing that Saul was actually now a Christian. Enter Barnabas. Enter Mr. Encouragement. Barnabas says, "Oh, you're a believer for sure. I've talked to you. I know your conversion is real." That brings me to point number one. An encourager sees the potential in others and cheers them on. So Barnabas, Mr. Encouragement, takes Saul of Tarsus under his wing and encourages him. And he even says, "Let's go on the road together. Let's go share the gospel together." So Barnabas is helping Saul. He's discipling Saul. He's teaching Saul later to become Paul. He sees the potential. Acts chapter 9, verse 26. Go back a few verses, chapters. "When Saul arrived in Jerusalem, he tried to meet with the believers, but they were all afraid of him, and they did not believe that he had truly become a believer. Then Barnabas brought him to the apostles and told them, 'Saul had seen the Lord on the road to Damascus, and the Lord had spoken to Saul, and he told them that Saul had preached boldly in the name of Jesus.'" I love that. So Barnabas takes his credibility, and he had a lot of it. He was loved by everybody. And he put it on the line for the newly converted Saul to, "Listen, I'm vouching for this guy. He's a real Christian." And that's something that we all need in life. We need a Barnabas, or you need to be a Barnabas. Let me say that again. We all need a Barnabas or an encourager, or we need to be a Barnabas encouraging others. And your words matter, and your encouragement matters. And let's review the Great Commission. Jesus speaking, "Go into all the world and make disciples of all nations, baptizing them in the name of the Father, Son, and the Holy Spirit, teaching them to observe all things that I have commanded you, and lo, I am with you even to the end of the age." It's given to every Christian. It's given to you. It's given to me. And it's interesting because in that statement, "Lo, I am with you even to the end of the age," contextually in the original language, it's implying that Jesus will be with us in a special way when we're fulfilling the Great Commission. That's not to say he won't be with us all the time, because he said, "I'll never leave you or forsake you." But it is to say, Jesus speaking, "I will be with you when you do this. I will open doors for you. I will put words in your mouth. I will direct you to the right people. I'll be with you." So your job, your mission, should you decide to accept it, is to go and make disciples, teaching them to observe all things that I have commanded you. So Barnabas did this for the newly converted Saul. And God wants you to do this for somebody else. Because there are people that need your help right now. People that are hurting. People that have fallen spiritually. James 5:19 says, "Brothers, if any of you should wander from the truth and someone should bring him back, remember that whoever turns a sinner from the error of his way will save him from death and cover a multitude of sins." I love that.
0: Pastor Greg Laurie will have the second half of his message in just a moment.
1: You know, I've heard people describe a trip to Israel as seeing the Bible actually come to life. Hey, everybody, Greg Laurie. And I've been to Israel many times, and I've led a lot of tours, and I have to say that's absolutely true. Listen, when you're walking on the same stones that Jesus himself walked on, well, that's something that's enriching to your faith. It's not just a travel experience. It actually energizes and enhances your study of the Bible. Think of it this way. It's a vacation with a purpose. And we're going to be taking a tour of Israel April 6 to 15, 2027. You can find out more at israel.harvest.org.
2: Step right into biblical history. 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Well, we're getting some good counsel on the importance of encouragement today. Pastor Greg continues his study based in Acts chapter 11.
1: Now, sometimes what people need is just a friend. You don't have to know all the answers. I have to be a theologian. No, you don't. You can get on the job training. You can learn what you need to learn as you need it, but you can get in there and just engage in what I like to describe as a ministry of presence, just being there. Let's say someone's in a hospital room and they're in pain and they're in need. Sometimes just being there. You don't need a sermon. Everything isn't a sermon. You might be surprised to hear me say that because I'm a preacher, right? But there's a time to sermonize. And then there's a time to just empathize and just care and offer the appropriate scriptures at the right time. And here's another thing to think about. Whatever you're going through in life is preparing you for something else, and he can take the pain of your life and use it. Look, I wouldn't wish my childhood on anyone, but now I use it as a tool to help other people because they'll tell me about their upbringing, and I'll say, well, here was my upbringing, and here's what God did for me, and he can do this for you. And having my son go to be with the Lord in 2008, if I could bring him back, I would do it in a moment. But I realized that this happened. I don't know why it happened. But I will not waste my pain. And I use it as a tool now to help other people who have heard the devastating news that their child has died or their spouse has died or a loved one has died. And so I know that I can come and just help them through that. I don't really have that much to say, but if I can in some way, shape, or form help them through that difficult time, that's what I want to do. We all want to be that encourager because there's nothing as refreshing as an encouraging word or deed. It's like a fresh drink of water on a hot summer day. Proverbs 25:25 says, good news from far away is like cold water to the thirsty. I think encouragement may be the greatest need in our world today. That brings me to my second point. If you want to be an encourager, you will help other Christians grow in their faith. If you want to be an encourager, you will help other Christians grow in their faith. So Barnabas and Paul went on a missionary journey together. And it became pretty clear that Paul had a great gift to preach, even greater than Barnabas's gift. So Barnabas sort of stepped aside and let Paul do what he did. He was doing his job well. Now, they did have a conflict, and we'll talk about this later, and they parted ways as friends, but they did part ways. But the point of it is, Barnabas had done his job. What was his job? To disciple Paul, to help Paul get acclimated to the church, to help Paul discover, cultivate, and use the gifts that God had given to him. Once that was done, now Barnabas can exit the scene and go do it again. That's our job. It's sort of like wash, rinse, repeat, right? In the same way, preach, encourage, disciple, repeat. Preach, encourage, disciple, repeat. You just do it over and over again for as many people as you can. Mr. Encouragement. Here's an instance in Acts chapter 11 now, the verse we turned to, when they dispatched Barnabas for a special project. God was working, and people were coming to Christ, and they said, hey, let's send Mr. Encouragement over there. Acts 11, 22. And when the church at Jerusalem heard what had happened, they sent Barnabas to Antioch. When he arrived and saw this evidence of God's blessing, he was filled with joy and he encouraged the believers to stay true to the Lord. Barnabas was a good man, full of the Holy Spirit and strong in faith. And many people were brought to the Lord. I love that. He was a good man, full of the Holy Spirit and strong in faith. Let that be said of you, that you're a good man, a good woman, full of the Holy Spirit, encouraging others. And I love the word that Barnabas gave to the believers there. He encouraged the believers to stay true to the Lord. And I want to encourage you to do the same right now. Stay true to the Lord. Hold the course that you are on. Don't deviate from it to the left or the right. I've mentioned Chuck Smith a couple times in this message. Here's one last story. I was having lunch with him once. So we're sitting there and I said, Chuck, if an older Chuck could speak to a younger Chuck, what would you say to yourself? And Chuck said, Greg, will you stop asking me these stupid questions? I just want to eat my food. No, he didn't say that, but he should have. He said, hold the course. What he meant was just stay on that path that you're on and don't get off that path. And that's what Barnabas was saying to the believers. He encouraged the believers to stay true to the Lord. And let me close with this. Hold your course. I know it's hard. Maybe you've hit a rough patch. Maybe there's some problems. Maybe you've stumbled and you've fallen. Then get back up again. God gives second chances and he'll see you through whatever you're going through because he's bigger than your problem. It's going to get better. But you know, I mentioned in the beginning of this message that there are some that are so down, they're so discouraged, they've even thought of taking their lives. And let me just say, if I'm talking to anyone who has entertained those thoughts, please reject them. Push them out of your mind because you are loved by a lot of people more than you know. You're needed. You're wanted. And best of all, you're loved by God. And no matter what things you've done wrong, he will forgive you, but you must come to him. Don't even think of taking your own life. Instead, give your life to Jesus Christ, and you'll find life. Jesus said, whoever will lose his life for my sake will find it. What does that even mean? To lose your life means I take my dreams, my aspirations, my hopes, and I say, this is what I'd like to do, but Lord, I want your will more than my will. Even if there's a conflict, I want it. And here's what you'll discover. You'll discover God's plans for you are far better than your plans for yourself. But it starts with giving your life to Jesus Christ. And so I'm going to close by extending an invitation to anybody here. If you're not sure if Jesus is living in your life, if you haven't asked him to forgive you of your sin, it can happen right here, right now. My whole life changed on a Friday in 1970. I didn't wake up in the morning and say, hey, I think that I'll change my entire course of living and become a Christian. And then maybe one day I'll even become a preacher and lose all of my hair. That's my goal. No, that thought did not cross my mind. But that's what God had in store for me. Who knows what God has in store for you? So we're going to close in prayer. And if you don't know Jesus yet, this is your moment to come to him and believe. Let's pray. Father, thank you for your word to us. Thank you for your encouragement to us. And thank you for your promise to us. The promise to forgive us of all of our sins. If we'll turn from them and put our faith in Jesus Christ, who died on the cross for our sin and rose again from the dead. I pray for any person here, if they don't know you yet, Lord, let this be the moment they believe. If you want Jesus Christ to come into your life and forgive you of your sin, just pray this simple prayer. Lord Jesus, I know that I'm a sinner, but I know that you're the Savior who died on the cross for me. I turn from my sin now. And I choose to follow you. I want your will for my life. I ask this now in Jesus' name. Amen.

0: 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And in it, you point out how the Bible gives us a biblical worldview.
1: Yeah.
0: What does that actually look like in everyday life?
1: Yeah, well, a biblical worldview is learning to think biblically, not emotionally. And, you know, every day we are bombarded with all kinds of information. It starts with your phone scrolling through X or other social media platforms. You're absorbing information, a lot of it not helpful, some of it even potentially hurtful. Then there's the television. Then there's just a stream of things that you hear and are exposed to each and every day. So Romans 12 sums it up as follows. It says, Paul speaking, I urge you, therefore, brothers, to present yourselves to God as a living sacrifice, holy and acceptable. Don't be conformed to this world, but be transformed by the renewing of your mind, that you might know what is the good and perfect will of God. So two things Paul tells us is, well, three really. First, present yourself to God. Present your mind to God, present your life to God, present your day to God. Number two, don't be conformed to this world's way of thinking. As one translation puts it, don't let this world squeeze you into its mold. What should I do instead? Be transformed by your study of the Word of God. Don't be conformed to this world. Be transformed by the renewing of your mind. How do you renew your mind? Fill it with the Bible. That's the best thing you can do. So I talk about this and a whole lot more in a new book that I've written titled What Every Growing Christian Needs to Know. Let me help you get your mind set on the right track so you can learn to think and then act biblically. The title of the book I want to send you is What Every Growing Christian Needs to Know.
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2: 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I'm Donna Rush with SoCal's Morning Rush. 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So it's really interesting at kkla.com. And of course, another thing you can do this weekend, the Greg Laurie Show. It's always great to check that out. 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Interviews with personalities like Dennis Quaid, Chuck Swindoll, Christian musical artist Michael W. Smith, and so much more. 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Coming up next here on SoCal's Morning Rush, it's Through the Bible with Dr. J. Vernon McGee. 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
1: Jose, I didn't prompt you for this, so maybe something coming up in your life that you can think about that's some good news.
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4: The War on Reality. 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It was almost 1 year ago that 31-year-old Christian and conservative leader Charlie Kirk walked into an outdoor amphitheater at Utah Valley University to hold a question and answer event with thousands of college students. Minutes later, a young man named Tyler Robinson fatally shot Charlie from a rooftop sniper position. Robinson was a leftist, romantically involved with a gender-confused man. He couldn't handle the truth Charlie propounded. Jesus said to his father, "Your word is truth." 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
5: I'm Donna Rush with SoCal's Morning Rush. 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

0: Welcome to Through the Bible. You'll want to fasten your seatbelt and hold on because we're going to be traveling through the ancient land of Egypt, and we'll be going pretty fast. Our teacher is Dr. J. Vernon McGee, and our lesson is in Exodus chapter 2. And since we'll be moving so quickly, you may want to hear this study again, as it lays the foundation for much of what's going to follow as God prepares Moses to lead his people out of Egypt. Remember, it's available anytime in our app or at ttb.org. I'm Steve Schwetz, and before we get started, Greg and I have a letter to read that I know you're going to love.
1: We do. Steve, you often talk about what a joy it'll be to meet people in heaven that we've had a chance to minister to.
0: Absolutely.
1: I can't wait to meet all of the prisoners from around the world.
0: Yeah.
1: And so we have a wonderful letter from a prisoner right here in the U.S.
0: Yeah, why don't you go ahead and read it?
1: It starts this way. I want to share my testimony of how the Lord found me. Good start, good theology.
0: Yes.
1: All right, he goes on. When I was lost and broken. Back in 1994, when I was 33 years old, I was sitting in jail. My spirit was crushed under the weight of it all. Everything felt unjust, and I was filled with anger and confusion. One day, a man who himself was facing a long prison sentence came up to me and handed me a Bible. I didn't think much of it at first, but I began to open it to the book of Matthew. There I saw the words, "Lay not up for yourselves treasures on earth." The truth is, I had no schooling. I didn't know how to read or write properly. I tried to read those words, but I couldn't understand them. So I cried out to Father God Almighty and asked him, "Please help me read your word." And he did. He opened my eyes. Suddenly, I could understand what I read, not because of anything I had done, but because of his mercy. You want to pick this up, Steve?
0: Yeah. Before I went to jail, I thought I was doing all right in this world. But the truth is, I was living in sin. I was a fornicator. I was an alcoholic. I was a liar. And in that jail cell, God showed me something deeper, that I wasn't just condemned in this world, but I was on the path to darkness without him. Then they placed me in solitary confinement. What felt like punishment became the place where I was truly found. In that silence, God opened my ears. He opened my heart. He showed me his mercy in a way I had never known before. When I was brought back into the general population, something had changed. Other inmates began to come up to me with questions. I didn't have an education. I didn't have all the answers. All I could say was, "He opened my eyes, and I believe." During those years, we were allowed to have radios, and I listened every day to Dr. J. Vernon McGee. For 4 years, I listened and learned, growing in the Word. At first, I was still angry, but over time, God showed me something greater. Even in the middle of injustice, he was bringing me to the truth. When I was released, I began to witness right away, and I quickly saw how much the truth is hated. Even my own family turned away from me. Today, I have very little in this world, but now I understand why, "Lay not up for yourselves treasures upon earth." Those words are no longer just something I read, they're something I live, because now I know this, I do not fear death. Through the blood of Jesus Christ, the grave has no victory and death has no sting for those who have the love of Christ, and I thank God that he found me, even in a jail cell.
1: Wow, powerful, powerful stuff.
0: Absolutely. Greg, pray for us as we begin our study.
1: Lord, your word can penetrate all barriers, and we thank and praise you that it reached this man in the darkness of a prison, even in solitary confinement. We just marvel at your power, and we ask for you to keep moving powerfully through your word around the world today. In Jesus' name, amen.
0: Here's our study of Exodus 2 on Through the Bible with Dr. J. Vernon McGee.
2: Now, friends, we come today to the second chapter, the book of Exodus, and if you have your Bible, will you turn there with us? Because we want to begin right there, and we would appreciate very much having you turn to this passage. It'll make it more meaningful to you, and if you have the notes and outlines, to follow along with them. And now we find them here in the book of Exodus as we begin it. It just continues the story, but there's been a hiatus of about 3.5 centuries. There's been this period of 3.5 centuries, and the people of Israel are now slaves in the land of Egypt, and that was according to the way God had predicted it to this man, Abraham. This is the way that God had told him. We have brought before us now Moses, the deliverer. In fact, the first 11 chapters here, we have the deliverer. The first chapter was slavery of Israel in Egypt. Now we have in this chapter 2, the birth of Moses and the first 40 years in Pharaoh's palace. And then when we get to chapter 3, we'll see the call of Moses and his second 40 years in Midian and the incident there at the burning bush. And then we have the return of Moses to Egypt in chapter 4 and the announcement of the deliverance of Israel. And then the rest of the book deals with that period. We have the deliverance then in chapters 12 through 14 by blood and power. And then we have them marching to Mount Sinai in chapters 15 to 18. And we have the giving of the law in chapters 19 through 24. And then the blueprint and construction of the tabernacle in chapters 25 to 40. I'm just giving you the outline of this very marvelous book of Exodus, where nothing has begun, nothing ended. It's just a continuation of the story that was begun in Genesis, and we'll follow it when we get into Leviticus and the book of Numbers. But this is the great book on redemption, the deliverance of the children of Israel, and we're going to see that. Now, I feel like that along with this story, what we need is to have the other accounts concerning Moses, and we'll be filtering them in here from time to time. And we have the story of Moses over in the 11th chapter of Hebrews. And frankly, this is, shall I say, just a capsule account of the book of Exodus, beginning with Moses here, and that's in Hebrews 11, verse 23. Let me read this, and we'll have a background for what we're going to look at. By faith, Moses, when he was born, was hid 3 months of his parents, because they saw that he was a proper child, and they were not afraid of the king's commandment. By faith, Moses, when he was come to years, refused to be called the son of Pharaoh's daughter, choosing rather to suffer affliction with the people of God than to enjoy the pleasures of sin for a season, esteeming the reproach of Christ greater riches than the treasures in Egypt, for he had respect unto the recompense of the reward. By faith he forsook Egypt, not fearing the wrath of the king, for he endured as seeing him who is invisible. Through faith he kept the Passover and the sprinkling of blood, lest he that destroyed the firstborn should touch them. By faith they passed through the Red Sea, as by dry land, which the Egyptians, assaying to do, were drowned. Now that is the record of Exodus, actually, that's put in Hebrews 11 in a rather capsule account. Now we widen it out here in this book, and let me begin reading now with Exodus chapter 2, verse 1. And there went a man of the house of Levi, and took to wife a daughter of Levi. That is, to me, a very wonderful way that Moses gives his own record. He gives a very modest account. And that's one reason I am turning to these other sections where we have a mention of Moses, because he certainly is very humble in the way that he presents it. In other words, I'm sure most of us would want to tell about our father and mother in a great deal of detail. He doesn't even mention them by name. These were just ordinary folk. They were in slavery. They were members of the tribe of Levi, and it's just the same old story. We're going to find it again and again in the Word of God, and that is the old story of a man sees a woman and falls in love with her and tells her so, and she loves him, and they get married and they have a child. That's getting right down to the nitty-gritty, folk, and that's what human life is all about, to tell the truth. And that's the story that is here. Later on, we're given their name. And I have asked this question of classes, and I've also heard it asked on radio years ago when they had these Bible quizzes, who is Hamram and Jochebed? And boy, they scratch their heads, and folks say, well, never heard of them. Well, that's the name of the man and the woman here of the tribe of Levi, the father and mother of Moses. We'll pick up that name when we get to the 6th chapter. Now will you notice, and the woman conceived and bare a son. When she saw that he was a goodly child, she hid him 3 months. Now, that's all it said about him. He was a good, healthy child. That's all Moses is saying here. And I'm sure that many of us would like to tell about what a precocious child we were when we were little. And most of us feel that way about it. But Moses, notice how reticent he is in giving his own record. Verse 3, and when she could not longer hide him, she took for him an ark of bulrushes, daubed it with slime and with pitch, put the child therein, and she laid it in the flags by the river's bank. There are several things that we need to comment about here. I think the first thing that's quite evident is that he was not only a good, healthy child, he had a good set of lungs. And they could hide him at first, but there came the day when little Moses could really scream at the top of his voice. And what a contrast that is to him later on when he pleads to the Lord that he can't speak, you know, for the Lord. And I'm afraid a great many of us were good at crying as a baby, but we don't do so well today for the Lord. Well, she has to do something about it now. May I say that there are a lot of pious folk today that would have done it different than Jochebed did it. I think that some of these folk today would have said, well, we're just going to trust the Lord. May I say that's wonderful to say that, but really do you trust the Lord when you actually are playing the fool? She'd have been foolish to have kept this child in the house there when a guard passing by, one of the slave drivers, why, he'd have heard the child. It'd been absurd. Well, somebody I know would come forth and say, well, you know, that the child wouldn't cry when the slave driver went by. How do you know? May I say to you, faith is not a leap in the dark, as I heard a liberal say years ago. If it's a leap in the dark, don't make the leap, friends. God asks you to believe that which is good and solid, and he's never asked you to do anything foolish. When you believe God, you believe God, friends, and not some silly type of circumstance. God expects us to use our good old consecrated gumption. And we need a lot of good religious gumption today. And she does a sensible thing. She makes a little ark, and she puts Moses in it. This woman now is acting in a sensible way, and that's an evidence she's trusting God. Now, not only that, and his sister stood afar off to wit what would be done to him. So she puts the little sister down there. Now, again, she could have put him down there and said, oh, I trust the Lord. I'll just let him go on. Remember that a mother that I talked to about her son years ago. Well, may I say that the boy's been in prison since then. And I told her what I thought that she ought to do. And she said, well, she didn't feel like that was trusting the Lord. Well, what she did is very foolish. It wasn't really trusting the Lord. Let's be very careful. This pious nonsense today is not trusting the Lord at all. Now, she could put him down there in the bulrushes and said, oh, I just leave him there in the hands of the Lord. But she just happened to put Miriam, his sister, his elder sister, to watch over him down there. And the daughter of Pharaoh came down to wash herself at the river. This is marvelous to me. Here's where the hand of the Lord now is revealed. The Lord's going to intervene, but you got to be sensible first. And she's been sensible. And her maidens walked along by the river's side, and when she saw the ark among the flags, she sent her maid to fetch it. Now, she came down to the Nile River to wash. I have several comments to make there. I went to the place that they say was the place where Moses was put in the bulrushes. Well, my comment is that that would be no place for Pharaoh's daughter to take a bath. She'd be dirtier coming out than she would be going in. That's the first comment. The second is, it sure is a public place, and I don't think Pharaoh's daughter went to a place like that in that day. They were very uncivilized back there. They didn't believe in nudism as we do today. We are, you know, free and believe in freedom today and expressing ourselves and communicating and opening up our minds and all that nonsense. Back there, they were very uncivilized, as you can see. So I'm sure that it was a much more secluded spot than was shown me. But anyway, the important thing here is that God's overruling now. You see, God can intervene. And it's very well that Miriam, the sister Moses, was there. And when she had opened it, she saw the child, and behold, the babe wept. And at that moment, it was the right time for the child to cry. In fact, at that very moment, the Lord pinched little Moses, and he let out a yelp. And God brought together two things, I tell you, friends, that he's put together in this world. One is a baby's cry in a woman's heart. And Pharaoh's daughter there just couldn't pass it by. And she had compassion on him and said, this is one of the Hebrews' children. Then said his sister, and she's right there to make the suggestion, to Pharaoh's daughter, shall I go and call to thee a nurse of the Hebrew women, that she may nurse the child for thee? That was a very helpful suggestion of Miriam. And by the way, Miriam is not going to let her young brother Moses forget that later on, by the way. You see, this is a very human story we are reading. Let's get rid, when we read the Bible, friends, of all this pious nonsense and get down to the nitty-gritty and find out what God's really trying to tell us today, because I think he's speaking to us on every page of this book. Now, will you notice? And Pharaoh's daughter said to her, go. It was a good suggestion. And the maid went and called the child's mother. My friend, this is a real turn of events, and it shows how God really moves when we act sensibly and move by faith sensibly. Now, the very mother of the child is called to nurse her own baby and is going to be paid for it. You can't beat that, friends. And you can't beat God when he is really moving in our hearts and lives. Now notice this. And Pharaoh's daughter said unto her, take this child away and nurse it for me, and I will give thee thy wages. And the woman took the child and nursed it, and the child grew. And she brought him unto Pharaoh's daughter, and he became her son. Now don't let that go by, because that is very meaningful and includes a great deal. And she called his name Moses, for she said, because I drew him out of the water. And the word means to draw out. And she had drawn him out of the water. And that was the meaning of his name. Now, this is very important for us to see, and I must take just a moment here to dwell on this. And he spent 40 years yonder in the court of Pharaoh, and he was the adopted son of Pharaoh's daughter. And at that time, by the way, there was a queen that was childless, and Moses would have been the next Pharaoh, by the way. And notice this, verse 11, it came to pass in those days when Moses was grown that he went out unto his brethren, looked on their burdens, and he spied an Egyptian smiting a Hebrew, one of his brethren. Now, we're going to look at that in just a moment. But what I'm trying to do is cover these first 40 years of the life of Moses. Now, he spent them in the court of Pharaoh, and he was being raised there. Several things I'd like to say about that period that must have been true. He was trained in Egypt, so much so that he looked like an Egyptian, talked like an Egyptian, acted like an Egyptian. And he was recognized as that when he went to Midian, as we shall see. Now, obviously, he was educated in the Temple of the Sun, the great university of that day. And this Temple of the Sun was a great university, although it didn't prepare him to serve God. There are a great deal that can be said about that Temple of the Sun. We underrate the Egyptians and what they knew and what they did. First of all, let me say that this university and the Egyptians knew a great deal more than we give them credit for. For instance, they knew the exact distance to the sun. Their astronomy is phenomenal, what they knew about the universe that we live in. They did not take the position, as scientists did later on, that the earth was flat. They didn't work on that theory at all. It's quite interesting. These Egyptians had a real knowledge. And they also knew a great deal about chemistry. That's evident from their fact of the way that they embalmed the dead. We have no process like that today at all. And also their coloring. Now, I looked at some of the colors when I was in the museum in Cairo. I spent a little time in there, and if I ever go back to Cairo, then the only reason I'd ever want to go back would be to go to that museum. They have a wealth of material. The thing that impressed me was the workmanship, was the coloring. Why, those colors are brighter today than any colors that we have. So much so that, very candidly, I'm confident many of these paint companies, Sherwin-Williams Paint Company, would give anything in the world. They knew the formula that they used back in those days for colors. They're bright and beautiful and startling and clear. And that's after about 4,000 years. And I have to paint my house about every 4 years. I wish I could get some of the paint that they used back in those days. These people knew a great deal. They had a library that was tremendous. And so this man Moses, we are told, was learned in all the wisdom of the Egyptians. That's the thing that you remember Stephen said. I'd like to turn to that, by the way, over in the 7th chapter of Acts at verse 22. Listen to this. And Moses was learned in all the wisdom of the Egyptians and was mighty in words and in deeds. Don't underestimate Moses, friends. He was outstanding. And he was mighty in words and deeds. And when he was full 40 years old, it came into his heart to visit his brethren, the children of Israel. For he supposed his brethren would have understood how that God by his hand would deliver them, but they understood not. In other words, all the training in Egypt did not prepare him to deliver the children of Israel. And so he went out, and when he saw one of his brethren being persecuted or being beaten by one of the slave drivers, why, he killed him. And he looked this way and that way. Trouble of it is, he didn't look up. That's where he should have looked to God. And the Lord would have forbidden him to do a thing like this, because Moses is 40 years ahead of God in delivering the children of Israel. And therefore, God now is going to put him out on the backside of the desert. And when he went out the second day, behold, two men of the Hebrews strove together, and he said to him that did the wrong, wherefore smitest thou thy fellow? And he said, who made thee a prince and a judge over us? Intendest thou to kill me as thou killest the Egyptian? And Moses feared and said, surely this thing is known. And when Pharaoh heard this thing, he sought to slay Moses. In other words, Moses was a murderer. But Moses fled from the face of Pharaoh and dwelt in the land of Midian, and he sat down by a well. Now, he spent 40 years in Egypt, and that training did not prepare him for what was to come. Now, the priest of Midian had 7 daughters, and they came and drew water and filled the troughs to water their father's flock. The shepherds came and drove them away, but Moses stood up and helped them and watered their flock. And when they came to Reuel, their father, he said, how is it that ye are come so soon today? And they said, an Egyptian. You see, Moses passed as an Egyptian. He certainly had the background for it. An Egyptian delivered us out of the hand of the shepherds and also drew water enough for us and watered the flock. He said unto his daughters, and where is he? Why is it that ye have left the man? Call him that he may eat bread with us. And Moses was content to dwell with the man, and he gave Moses Zipporah, his daughter. Now, she is given to Moses, and he takes a bride. And it's interesting, many of the men of the Old Testament are figures of Christ, not in all detail. They couldn't be, certainly not in the fact Moses was a murderer. Christ was not. He was a Savior. And Jonah is a figure of Christ in resurrection, but certainly not in running away from God. And so Moses here, in the time of his rejection, why, he gets a bride. And we are living in the day of the rejection of Christ, but he's calling out a bride out of this world today, and that's the church. And so we find him now down in the land of Midian, and 40 years goes by. And so next time, I want us to look at what to me is one of the greatest truths concerning our redemption. That is, God says he's ready to deliver Israel, and on what basis will God deliver them? Well, it's the same basis that he'll deliver and save you and me today. I trust that you will be with us for the broadcast next time. May God richly bless you, my beloved.
0: Well, that's a great teaser for our next study. 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I'm Steve Schwetz, and I'll meet you back here as the Bible bus rolls along.

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1: Through the Bible was sponsored by Through the Bible Incorporated and was pre-recorded. I'm Donna Rush with SoCal's Morning Rush. I don't know about you, but I like to hear some encouraging news about our young adults. And I've got some for you. There's a recent study by BibleStudyTools.com that finds that young adults ages 25 to 34 remain the most active generation reading scripture online. Now, this kind of counters all those assumptions that they are just disengaged from the Bible, right? You always hear about that. Well, according to this, nearly 4 in 10 of the site's readers are under the age of 35. They're engaging, too, for deeper understanding of biblical wisdom rather than just a quick reference guide. They're really getting into things such as finding a Bible reading plan, things such as that, digging deeper. Here's what young adults looked up the most back in 2018 versus today. We'll look at 2018 first. They used to look up encouraging Bible verses, inspirational Bible verses, love Bible verses for birthdays, and healing Bible verses. Those are the top five. Now, this is what they look up today. Healing Bible verses is number one. Then inspirational Bible verses. That's the same as 2018. But now listen to this. Bible verses about protection, strength Bible verses, and God's promises in the Bible. Bible verses. I love that. I don't know about you, but I'm thankful that as society changes, that young adults are seeking direction not from the world, but from God's Word, the Bible. Amen to that. Our weather for this weekend, well, it is going to be a hot, hot one. We're still looking at upper 90s today in LA and OC metro areas. Triple digits, around 107 or so in the valleys and the IE, and mid-80s at our beaches with 3 to 5 foot surf. So be aware of that. Some rip currents out there as well. So got to be really, really careful. We should start to cool off a little bit more by Sunday, back to the 70s, 80s, and mid-90s by that time all around. All right, coming up next, it's Grace to You with John MacArthur. Good fabulous Friday to you.
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1: 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Glad you're here with John MacArthur and Grace to You. 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
7: God has caused us to be born again unto a living hope, and that hope is that we will receive an eternal inheritance. The inheritance can never perish. The inheritance can never be defiled. And we can never be disqualified, for we are protected by the power of God.
3: 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Here's a question for you. Is it possible to grieve and yet at the same time rejoice? Another way to ask it is, can you find joy even in the midst of terrible circumstances? Well, if you're a Christian, if you've repented and received forgiveness and confessed Jesus Christ as Lord, then the answer to that question is yes, you can. But practically speaking, how does that work? John MacArthur will help make that clear today, giving you a fresh appreciation for God's redeeming work and showing you how to live with abiding joy. So take your Bible, if you're able, and turn to 1 Peter. Here's John to continue his study, Our Great Salvation.
7: 1 Peter chapter 1, we're looking at verses 6 through 9 in this wonderful epistle. He mentions salvation in verse 5, a salvation ready to be revealed in the last time. In verse 9, the salvation of your souls. In verse 10, as to this salvation, the prophets have made careful search. Three times, from verse 5 to 10, he uses the word salvation. Salvation, then, is an element in Peter's theme. You will notice also in verse 6, that he talks about joy. In this you greatly rejoice. In verse 8 at the end, he says you greatly rejoice with joy inexpressible and full of glory. Now what I would conclude just very simply from that is that Peter has in mind here that we would not only understand salvation, but its implication, namely joy. Salvation, joy, is on Peter's heart in this passage. It's fitting because it's reflective of what Peter knows about the revelation of God. The psalmist, for example, in Psalm 4:7, says God put gladness in his heart. Isaiah, writing in chapter 35, verse 10, said that the ransomed of the Lord will come with joyful shouting, with everlasting joy. He also said in chapter 61 that Christ was coming to give the oil of gladness. And he spoke for all the redeemed in verse 10 of that same chapter when he said, I will rejoice greatly in the Lord, for he hath clothed me with the garments of salvation. You also remember that when the angels announced the birth of Christ, they said that there was a Savior coming and that his coming was bringing good news of great joy. Luke 2:10. Joy and salvation were linked by the Apostle Paul. He wrote that the Thessalonians had received the gospel message with joy. 1 Thessalonians 1:6. Now, the sum of all of that is simply to remind us that joy is a result of God's gift of salvation. And all of us who are saved should experience that joy. And when, however, sin comes into a believer's life, joy will depart. And David expressed that, didn't he, in Psalm 51:12, when coming out of the terrible sin of adultery and murder, he cried out to God and said, "Restore unto me the joy of thy salvation." Joy is an element of salvation. It can be forfeited by sin, at which point we are to be exhorted to experience again the joy that God has provided for us. Salvation, then, has built-in joy that every believer should experience constantly. Now, the question that comes to our minds is, how do we experience that joy? How do we capture that joy? Let's face it, most of us are not all the time filled with joy. We're not all the time experiencing rejoicing. What then is it that restores that joy? What is it that motivates that joy? What is it that captures that joy? What is it that discovers that joy? Well, that's exactly what we're going to find out from Peter in verses 6 through 9. Before we look at those verses specifically, be reminded that it's important for Peter to bring up the subject of joy because his readers need so much to be reminded of it. They're in a very difficult situation. It was a time that easily could rob them of their joy. And that is why Peter ties joy in to their salvation, reminding them of the blessedness of knowing God through Christ, and that they should know joy in spite of all of that. They're facing difficulties that in no sense should diminish their joy. Now let's look at verse 6 through 9, and you listen as I read. In this you greatly rejoice, even though now for a little while, if necessary, you've been distressed by various trials, that the proof of your faith, being more precious than gold, which is perishable, even though tested by fire, may be found to result in praise and glory and honor at the revelation of Jesus Christ. And though you have not seen him, you love him. And though you do not see him now, but believe in him, you greatly rejoice with joy inexpressible and full of glory, obtaining as the outcome of your faith the salvation of your souls. That is a rich, marvelous, profound statement. And it opens up to us this whole matter of joy. Peter really answers the question here implicitly that we asked earlier, what do believers in the midst of trouble need to focus on to regain their joy? Where do I go to find my joy when my circumstances aren't all I would like them to be? Joy is produced by things that are much deeper than the things that produce happiness. Positive circumstances produce happiness. A positive relationship with the living God through Christ produces joy. Happiness comes from positive events. Joy comes from a deep down confidence that your life is hid with Christ in God. Joy is connected with salvation. So you say, well, John, where do I look at my salvation to get that joy, to discover that joy, to focus on that joy, to capture that joy? Peter tells us five things. Five points of contact to rediscover your joy. I don't know where you are in your Christian life, but if you're not rejoicing always, if you're not rejoicing always in the Lord, if you don't have that deep down sense of peace and satisfaction, that glowing heart, that burning, exhilarating thrill in your life, no matter what the circumstances are, you need to get your joy back. And Peter gives us five perspectives. Your joy is going to come from deep within. It's not related to your circumstances. It's not related to what you're experiencing in one sense. In another, I'll show you that it is. It comes from confidence in certain things. The first one, it comes from confidence in, one, a protected inheritance. A protected inheritance. This is the first great verity that brings salvation joy. Notice verse 6. In this you greatly rejoice. That word greatly rejoice is a very, very expressive term. Jesus uses it in Matthew 5:12 in the Beatitudes, and it's translated in the Authorized Version, be exceedingly glad. Peter uses it three times and Paul never uses it. It is a much stronger word than the word to rejoice, kairo, much stronger. It means to be exceedingly glad, to be superabundantly happy in the profound sense, not in the circumstantial sense. And so he calls for great rejoicing. The word is always used of spiritual joy, never temporal joy. It's always used of joy that comes from a relationship with God, never used of joy that comes from a relationship with anybody else. And since it's in the present middle voice in the Greek, it has the idea of a continual, exuberant joy and gladness. You could translate it, be jubilant, be exuberantly glad. And so he calls for great rejoicing. Over what? In this, he says, you greatly rejoice. What does this refer to? We have to go back to verses 3-5. Blessed be the God and Father of our Lord Jesus Christ, who according to his great mercy has caused us to be born again to a living hope through the resurrection of Jesus Christ from the dead, to obtain an inheritance which is imperishable and undefiled and will not fade away, reserved in heaven for you, who are, here it is, protected by the power of God through faith for a salvation ready to be revealed in the last time. We studied that, and we said that Peter here is talking about a protected inheritance that every one of us in Christ have with God. God, through his mercy, has caused us to be born again unto a living hope, and that is a hope that ever lives. And that hope is that we will receive an eternal inheritance. The inheritance can never perish. The inheritance can never be defiled. The inheritance can never fade away. And we can never be disqualified, for we are protected by the power of God. So we have a protected, eternal inheritance. In this, he says, you are jubilant. Where are you looking for your joy? That's the question. Are you looking for your joy in your circumstances? It isn't there. Circumstances will betray you. But if you recognize that your joy can be found in your protected inheritance, nothing can touch that. The marvelous promise of God to every believer is that we have an eternal, imperishable, undefiled, unfading inheritance, which is our ultimate glorification and final salvation. It is presently reserved for us, securely held in heaven until the last time when we see Jesus face to face. That glorious eternity which God the Father, by mercy, has granted to us through the new birth is the hope that fills our hearts. In this you rejoice. Beloved, get your eyes off this world. Quit looking for your satisfaction here. It's your eternal glory in heaven that is the focus. Paul said it, set your affections on things what? Above, Colossians 3, not on things on the earth. You have the promise of a full and eternal salvation reserved for you in the safest place in the universe, the holy heaven of God. Nothing can happen to it, and nothing can happen to you. What a source of joy to realize that our full inheritance is waiting for us, that we are secure. Nothing can ever alter that. And we await that inevitable moment when we receive the inheritance. That is cause for joy. Cause for joy. There was a moment in the New Testament when that joy perhaps was elusive, that joy of a protected inheritance. In John 16, you remember Jesus talking to the disciples? He said, a little while and you'll not see me. Again, a little while and you will see me. Truly, truly, I say to you, you will weep and lament, but the world will rejoice. Why? Because I'll be dead. I'll be gone. And you'll weep. And the world will rejoice. You'll be sorrowful. And then he said, but your sorrow will be turned to what? To joy. Whenever a woman is in travail, she has sorrow because her hour has come. But when she gives birth to the child, she remembers the anguish no more for joy that a child has been born into the world. Therefore, you too now have sorrow, but I will see you again and your heart will rejoice. And no one takes your joy away from you. There was a dark hour, the time when Jesus was in the grave. And joy was really elusive, because the promised inheritance hadn't yet really been verified. It was fine for Jesus to say, I'm going to prepare a place for you, and I'm going to come again and take you to be with myself. But when he was dead in the ground, it was a little hard to hold on to that. And there was a moment of sorrow. But when Jesus burst out of the tomb and saw those disciples, their sorrow was turned to joy. Because the promise of life after death for them seemed more believable since Christ had conquered death himself. And there was even more implied in that text in John 16. I believe Jesus was even going beyond his resurrection and talking about the coming of the Spirit. There was still a time of difficulty, even when Jesus rose from the dead. When the disciples were struggling in their hearts with all that was going on because they had not yet received the resident Holy Spirit. And then Jesus said, I'm going to go away and send you the Spirit, and the Spirit will take up residence in your life. And the Spirit is the source of joy. For Galatians 5 says the fruit of the Spirit is love, joy. Jesus had both in mind, no doubt, when he said your sorrow will come, but your sorrow will turn to joy. You'll weep for a while, but then your weeping will turn to joy, which no one will ever take from you, because it is joy based on the resurrection, joy based on the coming of the Spirit. For one brief moment in time, the promises of God through Christ to his own seemed elusive, and the joy seemed absent. But when the resurrection came, and soon after the Holy Spirit came, the joy of future inheritance came to life. And no one will ever take it away again. Never again. That's why Paul in Romans 5:2 says, we rejoice in the hope of the glory of God. That's why he says in Romans chapter 12, in verse 12, rejoicing in hope. Because his hope is in the resurrection. And his hope is generated by the indwelling Holy Spirit, who is, mark it, the guarantee of our protected inheritance. In Ephesians chapter 1, a wonderful portion of Scripture, verse 12 says that we have hope in Christ. And then in verse 13, it talks about the message, the gospel of salvation, and having believed, you were sealed in him with the Holy Spirit of promise. Listen to this. Who is given as a pledge of our inheritance. The Spirit of God is the down payment on your protected inheritance. He is the arabon. Paul uses that word. It means engagement ring, to verify that the wedding will really come off. You can rejoice, beloved, at your glorious inheritance. Kept for you, and you being kept for it. And nothing can ever steal your joy, because that joy is built on a historical fact, the resurrection of Christ. It is built on a present experience, the indwelling power and presence of the Spirit of God. That's joy. And that's joy over a protected inheritance. Now, if you're going through trials in life, instead of looking at this mundane temporal world with all of its problems, you need to look at your protected eternal inheritance. If you're having trouble with that, get the series on heaven and go over it again. Now, I'm not talking about pumping up emotion. You understand that? I'm not talking about something artificial, facetious, or insincere. I'm not asking you to pretend to have a joy that isn't real. I don't think you can manufacture joy. I don't want you to deny pain. I'm not asking you to deny suffering. I'm not asking you to deny sorrow or deny trouble. It's not going to go away, but I am saying decide which way you're going to look. You look out in life of a window. You're like a train. Imagine a train passing through the mountains. We've all had that experience, most of us. And on this side of the train, and it's a train with a lot of windows to see. Maybe you're up in the observation car. And on this side is a high mountain, and you're running very close to it, and all you can see is dark shadow. On the other side, magnificent valleys and meadows and streams and lakes are in your vision, stretching as far as your eye can see. What are you going to look at? Well, some people in life just choose to stare at the dark mountain. That's their perspective. On the other hand, if you want to rejoice, look at your new life, your new hope, your new wealth, your security in Christ. And undoubtedly the reason that so many Christians are miserable, weighed down with burdens and guilt and unfulfilled aspirations and broken resolutions, is because they don't look at their glorious, protected, eternal inheritance. Your joy, now listen carefully, must be in great part the joy of anticipation. the joy of anticipation. And that's valid. Hey, you live with the joy of anticipation in a temporal sense. You get all pumped up months and months and months before you go on vacation. Usually the anticipation is better than the actuality. You're about 3 days into your vacation and you're saying to yourself, why am I spending all this money? In this case, reality will far exceed anticipation. But anticipation is enough to give you joy. Let's pray together. Thank you, Father, for the rich testimony of Peter, who certainly could have been accused of being a crackers and cheese believer himself, seemingly never able to cash in on what was already his

0: Because it is an escape from trials into eternal glory, and help us to rejoice in the midst of trials, because they prove our faith and we can go on our way rejoicing, knowing confidently that we have a faith that stands. May we know joy in all its fullness, that we might be a testimony to the grace of Christ, whose joy it is that we have received. For he said, "My joy I give you." Thank you, Father, for the joy of the Lord, which is indeed our strength. We pray in Christ's name. Amen.
1: 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Now for the entire Grace to You staff, I'm Phil Johnson. Look for Grace to You television this Sunday on DirecTV Channel 378. And then be here Monday when John MacArthur continues to show you the glorious realities of our great salvation. It's another 30 minutes of unleashing God's truth, one verse at a time, on Grace to You.
2: Grace to You with John MacArthur was sponsored by Grace to You and was pre-recorded. Good morning to you. I'm Donna Rush with SoCal's Morning Rush. Isn't it great to know that as a believer in Jesus Christ as your Savior, God will never leave you? He will never leave me. Even if we feel we are in a silent period or in a period of just waiting to hear from Him. We hear numerous times throughout the Old and New Testaments of God's faithfulness and promises in the midst of doubt or fear. You know, in Deuteronomy 31, Moses tells the Israelites, "Be strong and courageous. Do not fear or be in dread of them," talking about enemies. "For it is the Lord your God who goes with you. He will not leave you or forsake you." He's talking to His chosen people. And as a believer, you are a child of God. He has chosen you. A little later on in Deuteronomy, he tells Joshua that it is the Lord who goes before you. He will be with you. He will not leave you or forsake you. There it is again. "Do not fear or be dismayed, for you shall go with this people into the land that the Lord has sworn to their fathers." Talking about the promised land there. Some great encouragement for us on this day, even if you feel you're in a long, silent waiting period. God is at work. He's promised. Amen.

0: Berglund & Johnson, celebrating 40 years on KKLA. Here's a blast from the past from Warren Duffy.
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6: The Bible tells us that the tongue is capable of inflicting wounds that cut far deeper than any sword. And when those words aren't true, the pain can feel absolutely unbearable. Today on Insight for Living, Chuck Swindoll continues our journey through the book of Job, arriving at a moment when Job, already broken by unimaginable loss, must now defend himself against a torrent of false accusations. In Job chapters 20 and 21, Chuck draws four powerful principles straight from Job's response. Principles you'll want close at hand the next time someone's tongue turns against you.
7: Truth has a way of vindicating wrong. And I think Job turns to it when he answers Zophar. I don't think it's always appropriate that you just sit silently and get beat up by the tongue of liars. Job doesn't. I mean, you don't read, then Job answered, whatever. That's not there. You don't see that. Okay. Shoot. No, Job answers him. Listen to what Job says. You got to admire, the guy's covered with boils. I mean, he's sick, he's fevered, he's swollen, he's hurting, he's grieved. He says to Zophar, look at these. Verse 2, listen carefully to my speech. So you listen for a change. I added that for a change, okay? That just a little addition there. You listen. In fact, I like the way you put it. Let this be your way of consolation. Since words aren't, maybe silence will be. You listen. So listen up. Secondly, bear with me. That suggests patience. By the way, there it is again, by the way. People who spread lies against you aren't good listeners, and they aren't patient. And Job knows that. And he says, I want you to do something different. I want you to listen, and I want you to be patient as you reason your way through what I want to tell you. That I may speak, then after I have spoken, you may mock. Isn't that good? One of my sources said he called this a sarcastic imperative in the Hebrew. Thought that's a good way to put it. Go ahead and mock. But at least give me my day. Give me my moment in court. You listen and you patiently work this through and reason your way through this. And then you can mock on. As for me, is my complaint to man, or why should I not be impatient? And why should I not be impatient? Look at me and be astonished. There's the third command. Look at me. Listen, patiently bear with me, and look. Look in my eyes. Look at my face. In fact, look at how he says it. Put your hand over your mouth. I think by now they're sort of lecturing into space. They're not wanting to look at him. Job says, you look at me. You say what you have to say to my face. Which false accusers don't do. They go around us. They go behind our back. They go to people who are weak and gullible and willing to listen to lies. And then they infect them with their verbal germs. And Job says, you've talked. Now listen. You reason with me. You look at me. You look at me. Now, what's Job going to say to him? He's going to answer all three points. Listen carefully. First, he's going to say, often the wicked do live long lives. Just because a person doesn't know God doesn't mean they die in their 20s. Or doesn't mean they go through some horrible suffering because they're wicked. And he gives examples of that. We'll get there. Second, he says, their pleasures are not always temporary. Listen, some who are lost get great jobs, earn a gob of dough, have multiple homes, and many women or many men have luxurious cars and sleep around and live wild and don't die till they're 90. I mean, their pleasures are not always temporary. So where do you get off saying that, Zophar? That's not true. And death comes to everybody, and it doesn't always fall hard on the wicked. Some die in a pretty good state of mind. Now, what follows is awful. But in life, the point is, in life, the things you're saying, Zophar, don't square with fact. So let me spit this out in a hurry here. Look at verse 7. Why do the wicked still live and continue on, also become very powerful? See, he's building his case. So far you say that the wicked don't live long. Well, how do you explain those that continue and become, in fact, powerful? And talk about their lifestyle. Look at that. He describes it. Their descendants are established with them in their sight. Their offspring before their eyes. Their houses are safe from fear. Neither is the rod of God on them. Look outside. Even the ox mates without fail, and cows calve, and they don't abort. They send forth their little ones like the flock. Their children skip about. They sing to the timbrel and the harp. They rejoice at the sound of the flute. They spend their days in prosperity. It doesn't look grim to me. In fact, you may wonder if they really don't know God. Don't doubt it. Verse 14, they say to God, depart from us. We do not even desire the knowledge of your ways. And I want you to know Zophar. Look at the end of verse 16. The counsel of the wicked is far from me. I'm not in that category. I'm sick. Nobody knows why I'm sick, but I'm sick. And it's a mystery, but I'm not wicked. And furthermore, the wicked don't necessarily die young. Just because there's God, they don't have God in their lives doesn't mean that they go to an early grave. And now that we're on the second, where's proof that they suffer calamity? That they always suffer calamity? Verse 17, how often is the lamp of the wicked put out? How often does their calamity fall on them? See how he's reasoning? Does God apportion destruction in his anger? Are they a straw before the wind, or chaff which the storm carries away? This is poetry, you remember. You say God stores away a man's iniquity for his sons. Let God repay him so that he may know it. And verse 22, can anyone teach God knowledge in that he judged those on high? One dies in his full strength, being wholly at ease and satisfied. And he's not eaten up with disease. His sides are filled out with fat. Isn't that an interesting way to put it? The marrow of his bones is moist. And then, on the other hand, there are people who die who are bitter of soul and never taste anything good. Together, they lie down in the dust. Job is saying to Zophar, your argument doesn't hold water. There are examples on the other side. Let me show you a verse you may have never seen before. Look at Ecclesiastes 8:11. I learned this verse years ago, and it often comes to mind when I get to subjects like this. Ecclesiastes, Psalms, Proverbs, Ecclesiastes. It's a hard book to find. Just before Song of Solomon, just after Proverbs. Okay, Ecclesiastes 8:11. Look at this verse. It's in the Old Testament. Okay, some of you are not right there yet. Take it. Because the sentence against an evil deed is not executed quickly. Look at that. Because the sentence against an evil deed is not executed quickly, therefore the hearts of the sons of men among them are given fully to do evil. Well, what does that mean? It means because every time a person does wrong, he's not judged or a victim of calamity, he decides, I can do that again. I can do more of that. Although a sinner, verse 12, does evil 100 times and may lengthen his life, still I know that it will be well for those who fear God, who fear him openly. I mean, here's a guy that does it 100 times, lengthens his life. We need to get out of our mind the stereotype picture of the lost person. Some of the lost live better than many of us could imagine, and they die better than any of us could imagine. Because they're lost doesn't mean they're therefore in this life finished or in a calamitous journey. That comes after life. That comes in the ultimate. Our good news is about life beyond. It does not mean you believe in Christ and suddenly you're affluent, or ipso facto suddenly you've lost everything. We have it mixed up. We've got our theology sort of screwed up around our lifestyle or our preference or our prejudices, as if the wealthy can never be godly or the poor can never be wicked. That's Zophar's problem. I mean, look at you, Job. Look at the condition you're in. You got sin in your life. You just haven't told us. Because the wicked live suffering. And Job says, wait a minute. It's not true. There are times that the wicked live very prosperously. He describes it when he talks about death. Verse 30, for the wicked is reserved for the day of calamity. They will be led forth in the day of fury. That's the ultimate. Who will confront him with his actions? Who will repay him for what he has done? Now, watch the funeral service of the wicked. While he's carried to the grave, men will keep watch over his tomb. The clods of the valley will gently cover him. Moreover, all men will follow after him while countless ones go before him. Listen to the way Eugene Peterson paraphrases that. Have you ever asked world travelers how they see this? Have you not listened to their stories of evil men and women who got off scot-free, who never had to pay for their wickedness? Did anyone ever confront them with their crimes? Did they ever have to face the music? Not likely. They're given fancy funerals with all the trimmings, gently lowered into expensive graves, with everyone telling lies about how wonderful they were. You've seen it. So far, you've missed it with me. I'm not in that category. You've got it simplified to the point of being simplistic. Wicked or righteous, some die well healed, some die bitterly and in anguish. And look at his final summation of Zophar's counsel, verse 34. How then will you vainly comfort me? Your answers remain full of falsehood. See, that's saying it straight. Now I want to talk with you. I want to offer you four lingering principles you can live by when you're falsely accused. Okay? Here's some guidelines that I learned from Job. There are four. And following each principle is a little two-word suggestion. Okay, here's the first principle. Listen to what is being said, considering the character of the critic. Listen to what is being said, considering the character of the critic. And the two-word counsel on this, right after parenthesis, stay calm. You'll be tempted to jump in and rashly say things that you'll later regret. Stay calm. Listen. Listen to what is being said, considering the character of the critic. Stay calm. Second, respond with true facts, knowing the nature of your accuser. Respond with true facts, knowing the nature of your accuser. Frankly, it may be a former husband, former wife. It may be a former boss. It may be a former employee, maybe a neighbor, maybe a pastor. Doesn't matter who it is. The point is, if you are being accused, you need to have true facts. So my two-word counsel here is speak truth. Don't just react, or you'll come off just like the accuser. Speak truth. David prayed in Psalm 26, "Vindicate me, O Lord, according to my integrity." Abraham Lincoln was told that he needed to fire the Postmaster General back in July. The letter he wrote was dated July 18, 1864. And so he writes Secretary Stanton this letter saying he's not going to do it because it's based on hearsay. And then he makes this statement, "Truth is generally the best vindication against slander." Isn't that good? Truth is generally the best vindication against slander. Stay with truth. Don't exaggerate it. Don't pad it. Don't hesitate. Respond with true facts, accurate information. Number three, use examples that represent reality and balance. Use examples that represent reality and balance. That's what Job did. Trusting your defense to the Lord. Use examples that represent reality and balance. Trusting your defense to the Lord. Parenthesis, lean hard. I understand I have been accused of things. It has kept me awake. It has made my stomach churn. It has taken away my appetite. I am not leaning hard. I need examples that represent reality and balance. And then I need to lean on God to see me through it. If truth is truth, and it is, then He will honor it. And ultimately, truth will win out. Four, refuse to let the accusations discourage and derail you. Refuse to let the accusations discourage and derail you. remembering they are nonsense and lies. They are nonsense and lies. Parenthesis, get tough. Remember that old line from the Revolutionary War? Trust in God, but keep your powder dry. I mean, you lock your door at night. You trust God, but you turn on your alarm. You get in your car, you lock your doors, don't you? You roll up your windows, don't you? If you don't, you're dumb. You're playing with fire. You say, I'm going to trust God, but I'm going to ride around this back alley in a convertible. Yeah. A lot of folks are like that. There's got to be balance here. Don't be afraid of harsh examples. Job uses some. Don't be afraid of very specific, strongly stated examples. I read this past week of a physician father who is in Paraguay. Several years ago, he stood against the military regime there that was corrupt, which was also interwoven with the law enforcement, and he spoke on human rights abuse. And he spoke openly, and he exposed it. Listen to what happened. The local police took their revenge on him by arresting his teenage son, torturing him to death. Enraged, the townsfolk wanted to turn the boy's funeral into a huge protest march. The doctor father said, no, we'll do something else to protest. At the funeral, true story, the father displayed the son's body as he had found it in the jail for all to see, naked, scarred from the electric shocks, cigarette burns, beatings, and stabbings. All the villagers filed past the corpse, which lay not in a coffin, but on a blood-soaked mattress from the prison, exactly where he found the boy. It was the strongest protest imaginable. It put injustice on grotesque display. That's exactly what God did with Christ at the cross. That's exactly what he did. He didn't put a white bed sheet around him and say, no, no, it's too hard for you to look at that. He didn't have him crucified in a basement somewhere so people wouldn't see. He was on a hill, hanging there, dying, finally limp, gray, dead. And it was impacting, and that cross is still impacting all who will look and live, because he used a very harsh, realistic example to convey his message. Look at it. In your mind, picture it. Any other kind of information is empty and full of nonsense. Let me say to you who are going through a time of false accusation, may God strengthen you in it. May God hold you close through it. May God give you wisdom in responding to it. May he become real and personal to you, even giving you songs in the night and quiet rest as he defends you. And let me say to you who are spreading rumors and lies and slander on someone else, there is nothing more treacherous you could be doing in the family of God than that. Nothing. You hurt the body. You disease the church. You ruin the testimony of Christ. There's nothing the lost world loves to hear and see more than infighting in the family. And before we cluck our tongues at Zophar and Bildad and Eliphaz, we better do some soul searching. Search me, O God, says David. Try me, know my thoughts. See if there be any, the Hebrew says, any way of pain within me. Isn't that good? Any way of pain. Am I bringing pain to someone? And then lead me in the way everlasting. Let's bow together. It's a searching time in this old book. Job may be old, but he's certainly relevant. For you who have been crippled by false information, and hurt and sometime even humiliated. May God give you strength from this message. For you who don't know Christ, may the message of the cross minister to you personally. Right where you're sitting, you can turn your life over to the Savior by faith, putting your hand in Him, taking His life in place of your shame and sin and failure. You can know what it is to be forgiven fully, fully redeemed. Thank you, Father, that this is a place where shame and grace can meet. Thank you for the cross. It's still that old message that sets the captive free. Thank you for a man who would record from his journal even things as personal as this, such insulting comments, such humiliating words. Thank you for his storied endurance, his courage, his strength of character. Thank you that he didn't just sit back and let the lies run on, but he became your spokesman, which guides us even as late as the 21st century in time. Now, Lord, may we be dismissed with a reminder that you are for us, and therefore who can be against us? He who spared not his own son, but delivered him up for us all, how shall he not with him freely give us all things? We exult in this, your grace. In the name of Jesus, our Lord and powerful Master and Savior, we pray. Everyone said, Amen.
8: Romans 8, verse 32 says, He who spared not his own son, how shall he not with him freely give us all things? If you're walking through a season of false accusation right now, those words are for you. Job's story reminds us that God sees what others distort, He knows what others deny, and He will not abandon those who trust Him with the truth. You're listening to Insight for Living. Chuck Swindoll titled today's message, Responding Wisely When Falsely Accused. As much as we might try, we can't dismiss the raw authenticity of Job's story. It's not just a distant parable, something tragic that happened to someone else somewhere else a long, long time ago. We know it's relevant because we've been there. We've been wounded by friends and those we love. Their words are like arrows that pierce our heart and destroy our confidence. Here's what Chuck Swindoll wants you to know. Job was a real man. His heartbreaks were real heartbreaks. And the God who met him in the pain of it all is the same God who is present in yours. 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I'm Bill Meyer. Join us again when Chuck Swindoll continues his comprehensive study on the life of Job, Monday on Insight for Living.
5: Insight for Living with Chuck Swindoll was sponsored by Insight for Living and was pre-recorded. I'm Donna Rush with SoCal's Morning Rush. In speaking with Director Gina Kim of Community Presbyterian Preschool of La Mirada, the word humble comes to mind.
9: I personally don't see myself as a leader, and so I was surprised that I was asked for this position. But when I was asked, I had to think back to how God had led me from my very first job till now, that I never actually found a job and applied for it. It was every time somebody came and asked me. And once again, I felt like it was God asking me to fill this position. And so out of obedience, I came.
5: Gina Kim has now been director of Community Presbyterian Preschool of La Mirada for 9 years and says she could not ask for a better staff. They view the school as a ministry opportunity to pray over and share the gospel with not just the preschoolers through kindergartners, but with their entire families as they grow relationships with them and pray over their needs. As our honorees for Thankful Thursday, Gina and the staff of the school received a lunch generously provided by Arctic Hotspot Cafe and Catering. 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
17: Russ Crossan is here with us today on Focus on the Family with Jim Daly to discuss managing your finances with eternity in mind. Thanks for joining us. I'm John Fuller.
15: You know, I think managing work and family is one of the hardest things to do. It maybe shouldn't be that way. Maybe today Russ is going to tell us how to do that better. But I can remember that battle all the way along. Gene and I had our children a little later, but I was traveling around the world for Focus on the Family. It was exciting. I was helping to build the international effort, but I was gone like 2-3 weeks at a time. And, you know, it took a lot to do that. Thankfully, the boys arrived just as I was concluding that big adventure, and I was able to be home a lot more often. And so that worked out for us. But it was almost just a mistake. It's like God took us that way. It wasn't planned. And I'm excited to help others think about it and plan for it rather than rely on just sure, maybe. And we'll talk about that with our guests today.
17: Yeah, family takes a lot of intentionality, and money is a part of that process. And Russ Crossan is passionate about helping us think through these things. He's the chief vision officer and senior partner of Blue Trust, and he's helped families and couples be good financial stewards for over 40 years. Now, he's captured some of his expertise and insights in a terrific book called Your Life Well Spent, The Eternal Rewards of Investing Yourself and Your Money in Your Family.
15: Russ, welcome back. The folks really loved the last program we did with you on budgeting.
18: Well, but, I'm glad. This one would be better than that. If they like budgeting, they should like this one. Thanks,
15: well,
18: Jim.
15: It is kind of interesting that, you know, there was such a large response. I mean, you're obviously tapping a nerve just talking about how to budget in a godly way and the things to remember and things to do. And that's what people responded to. And today we're going to talk about much more, but kind of like life plan.
18: Well, I think the idea is that was budgeting and how to manage your money and make sure you spend less than you make. That was the punchline. But today we want to talk about why do you even want to do that? Why is that important?
15: Yeah.
18: And I would propose to us that what I've seen over four decades is that we manage our money not to have more money.
15: Yeah.
18: Julie and I aren't on a budget to have more money. We manage our money to have more life. So how do we begin to manage and use and spend our money to have more life? I like to say a life well spent is a life that earns and uses money to buy time, to impact people. First and foremost, your family, if you're married and have kids. Secondarily, other people. It's a life that focuses on the eternal in the realm of the temporal. So we live in a society that's just constantly telling us not to be content. And also lying to us about this issue of money, saying things like, hey, the more money you have, the more content you be, the more successful you are, the more you're worth as a person, the more money you have. And these things get us totally whacked out on balance. You mentioned earlier that it's issue of money and family is really interesting because you start your career, you start your family at the same time. And it's interesting. They both require the most time at the same time.
15: Yeah.
18: You stop and think about that. When you finally get the big house and the money, you don't need it. And when you needed it, you didn't have it.
15: Right.
18: So we have to have the right perspective about this as a journey. And so we spend less than we make, not just to have more money, but to have more time and figure out how I can enjoy the trip. Richard Swinson in his book, Margin, said, we need room to breathe. We need freedom to think. Our relationships are being starved to death by velocity. And our children lay wounded on the ground over by high-speed good intentions. And so we have to figure out this money thing so that we can hopefully have a chance to balance life.
15: Well, in that context, give us some practical approaches. In your late 20s, you know, let's say you're the married couple. Maybe kids aren't here yet, but you're thinking about what you need to do. You buy the starter home. You already got your eye on what we might be able to buy by 35 or 40. Just describe attitude-wise how we get a hold of those appetites so we can live within our means and do the right thing.
18: Well, the longer term your perspective, you bear your decisions. So if you think, okay, these decisions I'm making in my 20s, so you're both working. Well, one principle there is live on one income and save the other. Put some cement in the basement, you know, put some savings down. The other thing is get used to the fact that, hey, maybe we can stay in this starter home a little longer. I mean, whoever had this idea of starter homes leading into bigger homes?
15: Right. See,
18: that's one of the biggest stressors for couples is, hey, that guy got bigger and bigger. And that's back to some of this self-image, trying to keep up with the Joneses. I hate to tell you, your kids don't really care where they live. What they care is if you are around a little bit. So it doesn't make any sense for me to keep buying bigger homes, buying newer cars. So Jim, I would say, practically speaking, I do it different. You know, Julie and I, for example, we didn't have a dining room table for 3 years. You know, we'd carry our sofa table into the dining room. And it was because, you know, we were saving, you know, and trying to manage our money in such a way we didn't get out over our skis. So I think this idea that I don't have to impress anybody. Yeah. You know, I mean, I just need to figure out, hey, how can I put some money in the bank, have some savings, spend less than I make, and not make these decisions? I think the two big ones are the house. You know, where did we get this idea of starter homes? We're going to do a bigger home and then a bigger home. And guess what? When you're 40 or 50, there's nobody in it but you and your wife.
15: Right. I mean, it's so true. And, you know, why not be satisfied in what you're at and just see where things go, whether or not you'll be able to afford that bigger house. I was made aware of a, I think it was 60 Minutes clip that was done where whoever the journalist was had six or seven successful women who had really bought into the feminist perspective, and they had never married. They reached the top of corporate success, and they were sitting in these big homes. And the journalist said, can you explain to me, you're in this big home with big yards, but you're by yourself. And they cried, the way I understood that story. That's kind of an exaggeration, but it's what you're talking about, right?
18: Yeah, I mean, the whole issue of, you know, if you're blessed to be married, you know, and raising a family, then focus your attention there, not just on the money. I like to equate this to, I call that posterity. Posterity are the generations that come after us versus prosperity. And that's usually what we think about. Prosperity is all the things we can buy with money. And I think, Jim, one of the things that's helped me is I never thought about this before until I began to get in this career and help couples. But we need to think about, how do I use my money to invest in posterity, not just prosperity?
15: Right.
18: And that's a whole different perspective. And the issue is, when you start thinking that way, you will use your money differently and invest it in things that relate to your family.
15: And Russ, this isn't covered in your book, but I think it's relevant to culture today, this idea of, for some, not just women, but men too, don't get married and certainly don't have kids, have a dog, because it's easier. I mean, it frustrates me, being the head of a family ministry, to see so much of culture messaging that. You talk about be mindful of the messaging.
18: Right.
15: That, to me, for us, is one of the core problems in the culture, that we've become so selfish that we don't even want to give up our time or our treasure to be married or raise a child or two or three.
18: Well, remember what I said earlier, a life well spent earns and uses money to buy time to impact people. So, and I invest that money, use it in such a way to impact people. So how do I invest, if I don't have kids, how do I invest it in the people around me and invest in my community and things like this? So we need to begin to think about using our financial capital to invest in things that are going to matter, because that's all that matters is posterity, it's legacy.
15: Yeah.
18: We're all leaving a legacy.
15: And I don't want to lay that all on younger people, but there's a lot of fear in people too, younger people. You know, that it's expensive. $250,000, I think, was the last number I saw, that you're going to spend on a child till they're 18. And, you know, so the culture is building fear into people. Like, I can't afford that. I'm working at McDonald's, and I'm only making $10 an hour.
18: Well, here's what will help you if you change your thinking from that being an expense to an investment. See, it's really helped me to realize that I can invest money in posterity type things. So education for my kids, for example, you just mentioned it costs a lot to educate my kids. If I can think of that as an investment, not an expense, then all of a sudden it changes my thinking.
15: Yeah, I like that.
18: And so I can put it in retirement. I can put it in another piece of real estate. I can buy a second home. You fill in the blank. But I could also invest in my family. And that's been a paradigm shift for me. You know, I used to consider some of the stuff I did with money as just an expense. But then when I thought, wait a minute, no, if I pay for that marriage retreat for my married son and his wife to go, that's an investment, not just an expense.
15: Yeah, that's
18: good.
15: Or
18: if I pay for house help when the kids are young so my wife is not stressed out over the holidays, that's an investment, not just an expense. And so if you just change your paradigm to it being an investment and not just an expense, then some of this use of money will give you more time, and it'll help you invest in what's really going to count for eternity.
15: And you touched on this, but the idea of capital being financial, spiritual, and social, just hit those again. You said it quickly.
18: Yeah, well, this whole book came about, Jim, because I sat with people. They'd be in my office. They're worth lots of money, lots of financial capital, and tears would be streaming down their face. They didn't know their kids, didn't know their spouse. They had relational challenges. And I realized that Most people just invest their money in financial capital instruments, stocks, bonds, real estate, and so forth. But how do you invest in spiritual and social capital? Well, spiritual capital, it's like I said, with my boys, I would pay them to do scripture memory, or I'd pay them to read certain books and give them do a book report.
19: That's an investment.
18: That's an investment in their spiritual capital development. Social capital, how do I help them grow socially and learn a work ethic? Well, when I bought lawn equipment so they could start a lawn business, that was an investment. So now they're able to start a business and begin to build some work ethic. So I just think it's, this will be a funny story about my recent posterity investment. I just repurposed my basketball court into a pickleball court.
19: That's what everybody's doing.
18: Well, and that in my old life would have been an expense. But, Jim, I considered it a posterity investment, investing in Noy. But then my neighbor called and said, hey, can I use your pickleball court for my 17-year-old son's birthday party? Well, I made an investment, but now it's being able to be used in the community. People come over. I got a text just last week. Hey, is the court open? Can we come play with my son and his friends from college? And so I think, Jim, what's really helped me is to realize that my money can go into my 401k and my IRA and in financial instruments, but I can also use it to build in spiritual and social capital.
19: I'm terrible. The first thing I think of is good thing you're not in the insurance business, right? You're going to use the court. What if you break your ankle, right?
17: Yeah, well, there are liability issues there, aren't there? This is Focus on the Family with Jim Daly, and our guest is Russ Crossan, and we're talking about some of the concepts in his book, Your Life Well Spent, The Eternal Rewards of Investing Yourself and Your Money in Your Family. 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
19: Russ, you tell a story in the book about a family reunion, because this caught my attention, just the difference between a family in chaos and a family in shalom, in God's peace. I think the Montague family. Yep. What did you observe at this family reunion?
18: Well, I flew up to Michigan years ago, and what I observed was four generations of folks that had been intentional about passing on this idea of spiritual and social capital. So obviously there was a lot of food. There were over 100 people there. They had a jet ski out on the lake that was there. And I just observed that if we're intentional about passing on and thinking about investing in our family, not just financial capital, then that's a picture of what it could be for us. And so I came back from that thinking, okay, I'm going to start managing my money, not just to have more money and to save more, but I'm going to send some of it on ahead by investing in some of these things we just talked about. And before that, I would have not thought of those as investments. I thought of them as expenses or budget items. Remember, we talked about the B word earlier. These really aren't budget items. I would encourage the listeners to put a posterity investment line in their plan. I think if you just start thinking, hey, some of this money I'm going to use to invest in my family, then I think it'll just change your thinking and it'll help you free you up. The other thing here, Jim, is you have to keep a longer perspective to do this. You know, we talked about balance. The other stressor on balance for young couples is they've been fed this lie that they have to be in a hurry to quit. So retirement is, you know, hey, sign up for the 401k, the goal, we got to retire.
19: Yeah.
18: And I would just say that not only are you starting your family, you're starting your career, being in a hurry to quit doesn't make any sense. So we just need to extend our time horizon. That will help you have some balance, help you realize, I hate to tell you this, I'm a financial guy and I understand compounding, but there were years I did not fund my retirement. You say, wait a minute, Russ. That's stupid. But I was paying off my house. I knew if I paid my house off, my expenses would go down. My budget wouldn't be a stress. I'd have more time to coach my kids' ball teams and things like that. So it was intentional. Pay off the debt, lower my expenses, buy more time.
19: Yeah. I do want to press on that a little bit because I don't know a lot of people that manage that well, especially in your 30s and 40s, because you do have a lot of expense. You may have bought the house, even if it's the starter house. You still have a mortgage payment. You start looking at that budget and you're going, wow. And in addition to that, there's discussion points where, you know, if a mom wants to stay at home, you're going, I don't know if we can do that. Mm-hmm. Speak to that whole basket of prioritization. And, you know, again, I'm thinking of the 30-something, 40-somethings, how to find the margin so you can be family.
18: Well, it's like I said earlier, Julie and I just chose to not buy some things. We chose to stay in the older house. We've had the 10-year car plan. And so I think you can find a way. You know, this second income, we've bought the lie that we have to have a second income. Now, go actually do the numbers and see, because you probably find out it's really not contributing that much to the spendable income. The other thing is that paycheck you took home, what I found is most people just automatically have retirement taken out. So they haven't realized that they've made some decisions that they could go back and maybe cut it in half or cut it back just to the amount being matched. And like I did, just didn't even fund it for a few years when expenses were high. So I think with people will, I've noticed that people, they just think that's a given. They think the retirement's a given. And that's one of the first places people can look to maybe get some extra cash flow to do things. Let me just say one thing. I've met with more couples, Jim, where they'll be sitting on our couch and the husband says, look at all this money we have in retirement. And the wife just wants some cash. You can't buy kids' braces with retirement funds. Mm. You can't pay for those sporting event dues with retirement funds. Mm. And so we have to talk about that as a couple. But that's one of the biggest disruptors is retirement. Because I've had people come in at $100,000 in their 401k and no money in the bank.
19: Yeah.
18: And so it's better to have $60,000 in your 401k and $20,000 in the bank, right? A little bit less net worth, you paid some tax. So I think that one of the biggest places you can get some freedom is to make sure you're not overfunding retirement too soon.
19: Wow, that's interesting.
18: I mean, I've just seen it, and we just think, wow, that's and so this is where guys and gals, you know, I've seen guys, they're so impressed. Hey, honey, look here, I got all this money in retirement. She doesn't care. Yeah. Show me some cash.
19: Yeah, or show me some time.
18: Yeah, show me some time.
19: Mm. That's what we deal with here at Focus on the Family. It's typically that issue. The couples that don't have children, there's lots of reasons. You know, some might be a decision. I get it. I think you should. But other couples can't have kids, and, you know, they want kids. For those couples who are in that place, what can they do to invest in posterity when they're not going to be able to have children?
18: Well, look around. You know, maybe there's a parachurch, or maybe, you know, Young Life, or there's something at your church. You can invest in people. You can invest, maybe your neighbors. Use some of that financial capital to invest in something. Just keep your antenna up and ask God to show you. In fact, as Julie and I just had this happen just 2 days ago. This gal calls and says, hey, our septic is out. We're trying to have this women's ministry in our home, and I'm just hoping that the toilets work. We don't have the money. So just yesterday, Jim, this is a real life story. I told Julie, I said, write a check for $5,000 and send it to them and say, we want you to make sure you can still have ministry, and the toilets will flush. So when these women come over, she has 16 women coming to her home. Mm-hmm. So I would just say, if you don't have kids, just look around and have this generous mindset to where if you have the financial capability to do it, you know, instead of just building bigger piles, invest in stuff. So we invested in a septic yesterday.
19: I was going to give you credit for that. Not many donors are excited about investing in toilets. So,
18: well,
19: way to go.
18: Well, let me say one other thing about that. That's not deductible, Jim. And I would say to donors, it's okay. Some of the most fun generosity Julie and I do is not deductible because you look around and find needs.
19: Yeah.
18: Maybe it's that waitress or the cleaning lady when you pick up your dry cleaning, whatever it is.
19: Let me ask you the one thing that I've seen in myself, and I think it's true of all of us, when you do that kind of giving, that kind of investing in the future, what benefit do you receive for that? I find that far more rewarding than just buying something.
18: Well, you know, we won't know the side of heaven, all the impact of our generosity, right? But, you know, it's mostly just knowing that you were obedient. I was sitting there on the couch Monday night with Julie, and we got this call, and I'm like, I said, I think we need to send them some money. She goes, yeah. I said, what are you thinking? So anyway, I just think we need to be obedient.
19: Yeah.
18: I just got a text. My son sent a text that he just shared with somebody. He was working out in college and challenged this guy to go to church. So now 14 years later, he got a thing, this guy saying he met his wife there, he knows the Lord, he got directions. You just never know.
19: Oh, that's
18: great. You just be obedient to where God has you with how you use your money and how you share the gospel and just see what God does.
17: Mm-hmm. Go back a bit, Russ, to an earlier day where you and your wife were raising kids and you had those challenges. Did you have some bumps that you hit that kind of, through the school of hard knocks, you learned some lessons?
18: Yes, we did.
17: You're pretty passionate about this.
18: Yes, we did. Yeah. And this is where I, you know, we just got caught up in the, just the sports thing for kids, you know, and we find ourselves chasing our tail, right? Running here, running there, running over the place. And so we finally sat down one day and said, why are we doing this? Why don't we go camping, or why don't we spend some time on the weekends with the kids rather than running off to this? Because we just got caught up in it. So I think, John, we wrote our sports philosophy. And I would encourage folks to really think about that, especially when their kids are younger. Don't just get caught up in this this youth sports industrial complex.
17: And how did the kids respond to camping as opposed to sports?
18: They were only doing this stuff because we were taking them. They didn't care. They loved the camping a lot more. I wish I would have started it earlier. But you know, we got our Saturdays back. We wrote our sports philosophy and gave us some more time. And so I think that was one of the biggest things that we were getting out of balance. Mm-hmm. Plus, we had to learn to say no to a lot of things. And so that was one thing I talked about in the book. No is a perfectly legitimate answer to things. And we talked about time replacement. One of the chapters in the book talks about time replacement. If we're going to say yes to something, what's going out? Mm-hmm. And it took a while because Julie and I are both type A, choleric, you know, producer type people. And so, but yeah, saying no to perfectly good things. And then writing our sports philosophy at that stage when they were 5 to 10 really helped us.
19: You know, sometimes with travel schedules, one of the things I did years ago when the boys were, you know, probably 8 and 6, right in that area, I realized I really don't have to have a busy summer travel schedule because most of the donors at Focus and you can control speaking engagements and things like that. So I kind of put a hiatus on travel between Memorial Day and Labor Day. And

0: earlier, you know, about the playing with the boat. We were over there, and the kids were playing with a battery.
1: Yeah.
0: I mean, outside, and so I just think that it's time for a different perspective. And the perspective is, okay, why am I managing my money? To have more life, to get more time, so I can focus on spiritual and social capital being developed in my kids, not just financial capital. And the world's told you, no, you're only successful if you have a bigger house and the more you have and all that. And that's the other thing I had to learn. Joshua 1:8 says, this book of the law shall not depart from your mouth. You should meditate on it day and night and be careful to according to all that is written in it, and in your way will be prosperous, and everything you do you'll have success. So, Jim, I used to read that and think, Joshua 1:8, I'm going to have money. But read it more slowly. What's the Bible say? Love your wife as Christ loved the church. You're successful. Deuteronomy 8, train up your kids. It says, do according to what's written in here, and then you're successful. So true success has nothing to do with money. It has to do with doing what the Bible says, which is love my wife, train up my children the way they should go, work hardly for my employer, Colossians 3:23. And so we have bought the wrong definition of success, which has really exacerbated the problem of balance. And so once I began to understand, wait a minute, I can be successful and not have money? Yeah. But see, our language betrays us. You go to church, they have a successful business. That person's successful. Do you ever go up and say, man, I'm seeing how you're raising your kids. I'm seeing, Jim, you were successful doing that summer thing. That was a real successful move on your part.
1: Yeah.
0: So that we have to really realize that we have bought the world's lie. See, it's lie or truth. And the world says, you're successful if you have money. No, you're successful if you do what God's called you to do.
1: So developing that wisdom to be able to discern those truths, as an older man now, talk to your 25-year-old self. Mm. What are you saying to that younger appetite, the enticement to make money, which is going to take time, but realizing that's not the goal?
0: I would just say, let me just show you the end of the story. See, and what I've been sharing here, and the reason we wrote this book, I wrote this book as a timeout. Hey, manage your money so you don't get to the end of your life and sit like those guys that had $10 million in my office with tears streaming down their face.
1: No, Jim, relationship.
0: No, Jim, this is why I wrote the book, was to say, hey, everybody, time out. You manage your money so that you don't get to the end of your life and have regrets, because these people had regrets because they bought the lie that it was all about the money, my self-worth, my success, the more I have, the more content I'll be, and they bought that lie.
1: Yeah.
0: And I'm saying, if you're 20s, you get a chance to start off on the right path. But guess what? Julie and I didn't have a dining room table. We lived in an older house longer. You have to do things different than your friends, but you are not going to regret it. You are not going to regret it. I can guarantee that.
1: I so appreciate that. That was Gene and I. I mean, we slept on the floor. I had come back from Japan. We got married, and I threw blankets on the floor, and I said, this is our futon. And we didn't have a dining room table for like a year and a half. We found one for $99.99. Yep. And it was just so we could sit and eat together. But it was slow growing. And I so appreciate that. And Russ, what you've talked about, we need to tune down or turn down the world's voices to us to say, this is how we got to do it.
0: This is all about right thinking, and we either get our truth from the world or from the Word of God.
1: Yeah.
0: And the truth is that money is not a measure of self-worth. It's not a measure of success. It's not a measure of contentment. The truth is retirement is not the goal of working. The truth is your kids don't need all the stuff you didn't have. They need more of you and less of your stuff. And so since we bought those lies, though, and I talk about that in the book, we get out of balance.
1: Yeah.
0: And so the call is, hey, wait a minute, everybody. Let's just slow down. See, think about it. If you don't think you're trying to retire by 55 or 65, you have another 10 years you're thinking, then you don't have to put as much in retirement when you're 30.
1: Right.
0: And I would just say that that's the paradigm shift. I've been told, you know, this book's been out a while, that that's the paradigm shift. They said, wait a minute, this book's not about money. It's
1: right.
0: about my life. And I've had people say it's totally changed their paradigm and their way to think, because it's like they never thought that way. I'm a financial guy, right? I'm supposed to be talking about building bigger piles and managing it. No, no. You invest that pile in what's really going to count for eternity.
1: Mm. Russ, that sums it up. I mean, the title, Your Life Well Spent, is what it's all about. And I just want to say thank you for being with us today. Thank you for the reminder to do the right thing and to think the right way. And if you're in that spot, I don't care what decade you're in, the 20s, the 30s, the 60s, maybe even the 70s, we got to think differently about spending time. Yeah, as a grandparent, what are those grandkids going to remember about you? And this book is a great reminder on the things that we need to say and think about and do to invest in posterity, as Russ has said. So thanks for being

0: with us.
1: Well, Jim, thanks. And I would just sum it up by saying consider posterity investing in your financial planning, not just prosperity investing.
0: I love it. I love it. Get a copy. Contact us. Make a gift into the ministry here, and we'll send you a copy of the book as our way of saying thank you for investing in others.
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4: 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I'm Donna Rush with SoCal's Morning Rush. Boy, I just love this so much. How about you? Just shifting our mindset when it comes to our children or others in our life that God brings to us. See them as an investment, not as an expense. Oh, that will give us some time with them. That's what it's about, spending that time having those relationships. Hey, here's some fun things to do with the kiddos and now that they're back to school. And let's face it, feel the temperature outside. It is still summer, right? Still summer even on the calendar. And there's so much that we can do almost year round here in SoCal. How about dipping our toes in the sand or the water at the beach? Oh yeah, licking drippy ice cream with our kiddos, our friends, right? Find a swing and swing high. How about this? I love this. Pick a bouquet of wildflowers for the house. Or put it in a vase and give those wildflowers away to someone. Aw, some fun things that don't cost much, but create some fun times together as a family. Coming up next here on SoCal's Morning Rush is Truth for Life with Alistair Begg.
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0: When Christians live their lives in a way that is pleasing to God, people should notice. Today on Truth for Life, Alistair Begg examines the Apostle Paul's teaching to find out how we can point others to Jesus, even by the way we grieve and prepare for death. Let's turn in our Bibles to 1 Thessalonians chapter 4.
1: To become a Christian is a mind-altering experience. Anyone who says it isn't, it doesn't understand what it means to be a Christian. We are not to be afraid of that phrase, although it has negative connotations in certain places. To become a Christian is to change our mind about everything. Now, for those of us who are brought up in Christian homes and wonder about this and say, well, you know, I haven't been living long enough to be like a hell's angel and everything and go worship in his shrines. What's supposed to happen to me? Let me tell you what's happened to you. If God in his grace has reached out to you in your tender life, understand this, you have been saved from a lot of stuff. And it will become increasingly apparent to you the older you get. Some are saved out of a lot of stuff. And if you talk with them, they surely would love to have been saved from it rather than out of it. But whether you were saved from it in prospect or out of it in reality, it is a radical change. Now, I want to say to you that the absence of such teaching has not only led people to spurious professions of faith in Jesus Christ, but confuses the watching world about what it means to believe in Jesus Christ. Because if what we present to people is this, listen, all that it means to become a Christian is you just do this belief thing. It's a kind of esoteric thing. You trust Jesus. Well, what does that mean? Well, I don't really know what it means, but you just do that. And then you can do what you like. And there's an awful lot of people who apparently plugged in and are going with the flow, and they don't know who in the world they are, what they are, and nobody knows what to do with them. The difference and the difficulty is that someone never told them, listen, new life, new lifestyle. Before you got married, ladies, you had a certain name. When you got married, you got another name. You got a change of name and a change of identity. Your husband loves you exclusively, or should, demands all of your affections, share a little with the children and your parents, but by and large, all of your affections, all of your time, all of your devotion, and rightly so. It's the expulsive power of a new affection. The old guys, the old cronies, the old haunts, the old places, they're gone. Why? Because I have a relationship with this individual. It would be a strange husband who said, now look, I want you to sign here, and I want you to become my wife, but I want you also to know you can do what you like, anytime you like, with anyone you want, anywhere you want. You look at the guy and say, I don't think that's a marriage. I don't know what it is, but I don't think it's a marriage. And you would be right. It's not a marriage. Let me tell you, young people, you commit your life to Jesus Christ, you just signed up for a holy life. You just signed up for a different life. You signed up for a radical change. There must be a change in your behavior. There must be a change that issues from the way you think. Previously, you thought about things in a certain way, and now you think differently. And the reason you think differently is because the Spirit of God has come to live within your life, and like the people there in Thessalonica, they turned from the lifeless idols to the worship of the living God. And their friends said, they no longer worship at those shrines. It's got something to do with Jesus. I haven't had time to ask them. Oh, you say, well, that's Thessalonica. 2,000 years ago, this is Cleveland. Let me tell you something. Cleveland is full of idols. Contemporary Western culture is full of idols. People have come out of a week of worshiping idols, worshiping money, worshiping power, worshiping fame, work, sport, entertainment, food, alcohol, drugs, sex. There are at least half a dozen magazines dedicated to every idol that is in offer. Just go in Borders bookstore and drown yourself under the magazine racks. And if you look at them, they are the preoccupations of our culture. They are idols. Now, if Jesus Christ cannot break the bondage of those idols, then he is less than the person he claimed to be. But in the case of these Thessalonians, he broke the bondage for them. They were once always there, now they're over here. And people said, why is that? And they were unashamed. A radical shift had taken place on account of their discovery of the gospel and of the grace of God. Biblical standards of behavior are absolutely vital. And so it is that to suggest that Christianity is a private, internal experience which matters a little bit to us and may be interesting to others is to misunderstand the New Testament. These Thessalonians were committed to a life that is pleasing God, and that's why in chapter 4, Paul says, "We instructed you how to live in order to please God." You see, they're no longer like the rest. Let's finally get to the verses that we're supposed to be studying. Verse 13 says, "Brothers, we don't want you to be ignorant about those who fall asleep or to grieve like the rest of men." Just look at that little phrase, "like the rest of men." That is an obvious distinction, right? It's a distinction between the rest of men and them. Who are the rest of men? And were they once like the rest of men? Absolutely. That's the point. They were once like the rest of men. And the rest of men were without hope and without God in the world. That's what Paul says in Ephesians. He says you were formerly without hope and without God. Phillips paraphrases it in this way. You were without Christ. You were utter strangers to God's community. You had nothing to look forward to and no God to whom you could turn. That's a picture of the rest of men. The rest of men this morning in contemporary culture have got nothing to look forward to and no God to turn to. And that's why hopelessness so pervades our generation. That's why after all the anticipation and all the excitement of the 60s, that you've got to admit it's getting better and it didn't get better, we went into the 70s trying to fix what we broke in the 60s. We went in the 80s to try and fix the 70s, and now the children of the 90s have grown up with no basis of belief whatsoever, and they're checking out faster than we can ever stop them. Why? Because they have no God to whom they might turn, and they have nothing to look forward to. Do you realize that's the average teenage kid in America? No God to whom they may turn, and nothing to look forward to. And so they've got to fill their life with something. And that's why at the end of the week, on Friday, the radio stations, all the DJs are always hyping it up. Well, it's the weekend. Oh, we're looking forward to the weekend. You get them on Monday morning, tomorrow morning, tune in 5:30. Oh, well, I've just had my 15th cup of coffee trying to get started. What a drag, man. Monday. Don't worry. It's already 6:30. We've already been through an hour of it. We'll get it hyped up. And then they find little things to help you. You're driving in your car. There's nowhere to go. Nothing to look forward to. And then it says, Channel 43, plays favorites. Is it? Oh, yeah, Channel 43, favorites. Is it? Hogan's Heroes, tonight at 9 o'clock. It says, I know nothing. Yeah, I like Hogan's Heroes. That gives me something to look forward to. Yeah, okay. So you make your calls, cold calls, hot calls, medium calls. And you say, you know what, I'll get some peanuts and I'll sit down, I'll watch that stupid, dumb program and then I'll check out and then I'll have got rid of Monday. And then I'll give Tuesday a shot. You see, the great sense of utter emptiness and alienation, and I don't care what level you're living at. I don't care whether you fly executive jets. I don't care whether you make $1.5 million every month. Let me tell you, the more I live and move and breathe in this wonderful country, it doesn't matter how many zeros are at the end of these guys' paychecks. They are without anything to look forward to and no God to whom they can turn. And it is the responsibility of the Christians so to behave our belief that they will be caused to say, excuse me, could you come into my office and close the door? Not so that they might fire you, but so that they might say, I noticed there's something different about you. I had a wonderful testimony just this week from one of the streets in Seoul, and I asked a young man, I said, and how did you come to faith in Jesus Christ? He said, we noticed that the couple across the road had gone weird on us. I said, what do you mean gone weird on you? He said, well, we used to do a lot of things as a family. We'd go over and do things in the backyard and everything else. And we had the father said they'd run a dirty jokes that could just knock your socks off. And suddenly this couple stopped laughing at the jokes. That was the first sign we had. Now, why did they stop laughing at the jokes? Because a change of belief brings a change in behavior. And he said, eventually, they remained so nice, such wonderful neighbors, that when we were having one of these backyard events, I asked one of the kids, what's the deal? And the boy told me. that he had trusted in Jesus Christ as his Savior. And I said to him, why don't you tell me more about that? And he told me more about that. And I trusted in Christ. And my brother asked me, and I told my brother. And my mother did the same thing, and my father came last. And the whole family today has had a profound, personal, permanent change as a result of the inroads of discovering a radical new belief. In the context of the world in which Paul was writing, you see, the hopelessness was revealed in the most obvious of ways. The tombstones revealed emptiness. But down in the catacombs, in the dungeons where the Christians were being kept for hors d'oeuvres, for the lions, the story was different. So up on the high street, you had all these tombstones that basically said, we're without God and without hope in the world. And then you went down into the catacombs where the Christians had been imprisoned, ready for their imminent death. And you found scrawled on the walls, Jesus is coming back. Jesus is alive. We're looking forward to seeing Jesus. Our world today, with all of its technological progress, is unable to address the real software issues. Because the real software issue is the software issue of the human heart. And they're not a computer program that can answer the cries of the human heart. America might be online with itself, but it's out of line with God. And to those of us who have been put online with Jesus Christ, has been given the responsibility of going to those who are out of line with God and telling them about this same Jesus and that he's definitely coming back. Do you believe he's coming back? Lord Shaftesbury, one of the prime social movers in Great Britain in an earlier generation, said, I do not think that in the last 40 years I have lived one conscious hour that was not influenced by the thought of the return of Jesus Christ. One of the key politicians of the day. I haven't lived one conscious hour, he says, without the thought of the return of Jesus. It absolutely fired him. Soon and very soon we're going to see the King. Soon the roll will be called up yonder. They'll call your name tomorrow in various contexts. Some of you go back to school. They'll get you in a room. They'll take one of those computer printouts. They're going to read the list. They're going to call your name and see if you answer. There's a day coming when God is going to read the list. He's going to call the names. If your name's there, fine. If not, you got a problem. See, I like to know the end of the story, don't you? I like to back my car into parking spaces. I don't like these signs, nose in only. I know what it's about. Seemingly, it's to speed up the progress of getting you in, and consequently to slow up the process of getting you out. So as long as no one's looking, I always back in. Because I'm thinking about leaving when I'm arriving. Now, let me tell you something. If you haven't started thinking about leaving, checking out life, you're not in any position to face Monday. You got to get your exit planned so that you can enjoy your time at the game. You got your exit planned? So you got to know what the downside risk is in going into an investment, don't you? What's the worst possible scenario here? How much do I lose on this deal? I mean, what if it goes belly up? What happens to me? Let's find out what the eventuality is before we all chip in. You guys do that all the time. Well, have you done that with life? Do you know what the downside risk is of continuing to disbelieve in Jesus Christ? The Bible says it's eternity in hell. That's quite a downside risk. And yet some remain stubborn in our unbelief, unprepared to face the challenge. Now, all of that by way of introduction to the sermon which will follow next Sunday. Let me make some concluding statements to the longest introduction for a while. People are asking, where did I come from? Where am I heading? What will happen when I die? And how is this all going to end? They are. They may not be asking it just in that way, but they drive in their cars and they every so often say to themselves, when the sky comes really dark and it's 3 o'clock in the afternoon, you get one of these dreadful thunderstorms, some bright sparks bound to say, I think it's the end of the world. And everybody laughs, a kind of nervous laugh, hoping, of course, that it isn't. And wondering how it will be. Some have decided that history is circular. It's not linear, that like the Hindus, we're just coming around and around and around. If history is linear and has a point of beginning and a point of conclusion to which we're moving, as the Bible says it does, then we can look back to the beginning and we can look forward to the conclusion. And here it says that Jesus, who died, who was buried, who was raised to life, is coming again. Now, for some of you, I recognize that in speaking to your friends, until you deal with the issues of the death and the resurrection of Jesus, you're not going to be able to deal with his return. And that is why we labored so hard in 1 Corinthians 15 to provide material on the resurrection of Jesus Christ, because it is such a pivotal doctrine. Paul says, because we believe that Jesus died and rose again, and so we believe he's coming again. See, because anybody's got every right to say to us, well, how do you know it's just not a pipe dream? How do you know it's not just something you dreamt up? After all, life is tough and then you die, and so the Christians just made it up, pie in the sky when you die. And you need to have something to look forward to. You mentioned that earlier, and so you got this idea that Jesus is coming back again. Where do you dig that up from? That's a good question. What do you say to the person who says that? Well, that's just my belief. The person says, well, guess what? It's just not my belief. Someone says, well, it's my belief over here. So here's the question. Does belief make it so, or is truth the basis of belief? We were eating in a hamburger joint in Santa Barbara last week. The waitresses were an interesting group. Every so often they grab the ketchup bottles and use them as microphones, dummy microphones. And then they sang to the music that was playing in the background. In the course of engaging them in conversation, we asked one of the girls, where do you study? Presuming she studied. I mean, we felt sorry for her. We hoped she wasn't simply spending the rest of her life grabbing ketchup bottles and singing, you know, doing that kind of stuff. And she said that she was a student at the University of California in Santa Barbara. And I said, well, what are you studying? She said, well, I'm studying philosophy. I said, what do you want to be? She said, I actually want to be a professor of philosophy. I said, a professor of philosophy that pretends that ketchup bottles are microphones and sings in a hamburger joint? She says, yeah, I suppose, you know, anything for a buck. So I said to her as she was coming back and forth, I said, hey, by the way, Samantha, what do you think of the idea of objective, absolute truth? She said, I think it's a crazy idea. She went back somewhere else. She came back again. I said, hey, Samantha, is there anyone on your faculty that would believe in objective, absolute truth? She thought for a while. She said, well, you know, there's one guy who's really, really, really weird, way out. I think he might. She said, but nobody does. Now, so I said to her, I said, you know, do you know that I'm seated in the heavenly places with Christ Jesus? No, I didn't. You know I didn't. I said to her, I said, we got a lot of discussions to have. We got some major discussions here. And so we started at first principles, the whole idea of conscience, the whole idea of an innate awareness of morality. Where does it come from and everything? So that we might eventually get to the person and say, do you ever consider the thought that Jesus of Nazareth might be the person he claimed to be? That starting point. No, I never. Why would I ever? How would I ever go about considering that? Well, the Gospel of John would be a help to you, because John said these things were written that you might believe, and that by believing you might have life in his name. And we're going to have to talk about the fact that Jesus of Nazareth died. And he died for an express purpose. He died on the basis of sin. And that means you and me, therefore we got a problem. And that he was risen from the dead, and that's a complete mind blower, and that'll take time. And here's the real pièce de résistance. He's coming back again. Personally, visibly, bodily. It's going to be dramatic. It's going to be decisive. It's going to be like lightning across the sky. Can't you just see her picking up the ketchup bottle saying, excuse me, there's a whole lot of shaking going on. Because the fact of the matter is that the culture into which you and I are returning tomorrow morning, and understand this clearly, you can talk to them and they might listen. But nothing will make a greater impact than when your business buddies, your college roommates, your high school friends, your bridge playing partners see that you have turned from idols to serve the living God. True belief issues in transformed behavior. New life, new lifestyle. Let's pause just in a moment of prayer. I could probably call that the sermon that might have been. And I recognize that it's not where we thought we would go, but it is where we've been. For those of us who profess to be changed, but whose behavior is less than it might be, we know, Lord, that you are speaking to us concerning that. And as we think of this afternoon and the opportunities of telling others, we pray that the thought of the soon return of Jesus Christ may produce within us a desire to live a holy life and a genuine desire to see our friends and our neighbors become committed followers of Jesus Christ. Lift our gaze to the time when Christ will come and take us home. For Jesus' sake we ask it. Amen.
0: You're listening to Truth for Life with Alistair Begg. As we are learning, becoming a Christian will change the way we think about everything, including the world around us, all of creation. The book we are recommending today will encourage you to slow down, spend more time in nature, and form a deeper relationship with the Creator. The book is called The Language of Rivers and Stars, How Nature Speaks of the Glories of God. This book reflects on the beauty and power that is displayed in nature and the cosmos, how it reveals the creativity, the intelligence, the awesomeness of the Creator. The author uses the days of creation, as described in Genesis, as a framework to invite you to discover, interpret, and respond to the voice of God in all His many varied wonders. Reading this opens your senses to your surroundings and makes you more aware of how God speaks to you through His creation, even in the desolate places. 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Here's what Alistair said about the book. He said, "This is unlike any book I've ever read. 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I'm Bob Lapine. Thanks for listening this week. Hope you have a great weekend and are able to worship with your local church. Next week, we'll consider the return of Christ. How will we know when it's really Him and not just a charlatan? 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
2: 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I'm Donna Rush with Soquel's Morning Rush. 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Do you believe in that? Are others drawn to you because of your enthusiasm and your joy? for the Lord. Psalm 32:11 says, "Rejoice in the Lord and be glad, all you who obey Him. Shout for joy, all you whose hearts are pure." Another one, Psalm 103:2, "Praise the Lord, I tell myself, and never forget the good things He does for me." Amen. 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
2: 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I'm Donna Rush with SoCal's Morning Rush. 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
14: I don't want us to miss how rapidly the change has come to South Korea. 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
13: 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We're so glad you're here to listen. 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
14: We have some very special guests tonight. I'll start with Rob McCoy. He's not a stranger to us. Come on, Pastor. Rob, why don't you come here? If you don't know, Rob McCoy was Charlie Kirk's pastor. And he sent me a text message a few weeks back and said he had a good friend, pastor in South Korea, that was going to be in the States, and would we have any interest at all in them visiting Murfreesboro? And I said, we might have a little interest in that. So we are honored to have Pastor Soon. I'll let Rob introduce the whole family, maybe.
15: Well, first of all, you commented that they wore tailored suits, and I didn't wear suits so nobody would mistake me for being Korean. So this is Pastor Soon, S-O-N, and he is the bravest pastor in Korea. He stood in defiance of COVID, kept his church open. When they tried to implement in their government LGBTQ, transgender, all that stuff, he stood in opposition and formulated a 5 million person march in 5 major cities in Korea. And when the administration changed and the new socialist president came in, the first thing they did was put him in prison. He was there for 5 months. I'll tell you more about it later. He's been released. They're going to try to put him back in. This man is working hard and so are all of you. We're going to keep him out. So God bless you. And this is the youngest son, and he's translating tonight. His name is Chance, so welcome them. Okay. So I've been going to Korea for the last 4 years. I was invited to come by a young lady named Mina Kim, who had started a conservative youth movement with Christian young people in Korea called Build Up Korea. It was the equivalent of Turning Point USA. And it was very successful, and we did that for 4 years running, and it had an enormous impact. And the first year I went, I met Pastor Son. He let me preach in his church in Busan. And his church and my church now have something in common because he's preached at our church. They both want him back, his church and mine. But what's interesting is we were knitted immediately. This man is fearless. And I heard his testimony. I met his family. You can't fake a happy wife and good kids. He's the real deal. And I invited Charlie Kirk to come to Korea, and I didn't think he'd accept because Charlie never liked to leave the United States. He went to England because they wanted him to debate, and then he mopped the floor with all those petulant British youth. And amen. But Charlie agreed, and I was taken aback. And we came. He came to Seoul. We did the Build Up Korea event, and I told him about Pastor Son, and he wanted to meet him. And so as Pastor Son was talking with Charlie, and I knew what was happening, that current administration was clamping down on this conservative youth movement. They had raided churches. They had raided Seguero Church, and they were preparing to arrest him and put him in prison. Pastor Son shared that with Charlie, and I'll never forget, Charlie said to Pastor Son, I'm not going to make promises on behalf of my government, but personally I will do everything in my power if you're arrested to get you out. And I do know that he called the Secretary of State, Marco Rubio, because Secretary Rubio mentioned that in the memorial service. And that was the time we had. It was a great event, and we left. On Monday, when we landed in the U.S., we had found out that they had arrested Pastor Selma. And Charlie asked me to get the arrest record and all the information. He was going to feature it on his podcast on Thursday, and he began to make calls as he did to the Secretary of State. Of course, you know what happened on that Wednesday. Charlie was murdered. So I wanted to make a promise to my friend, and I went to go visit Pastor Sohn. I'm not Charlie Kirk. I don't have the ability to do what Charlie could have done, but I did what I could do. I went to visit him in prison, encourage his family, and preach in his pulpit, and protested in front of the Supreme Court building, rallied pastors. We did whatever we could. And the Lord saw fit. He was there 5 months in a 3x7 cell in solitary confinement. And he's one of the bravest men I've ever met, the most precious family. You'll hear more about that tonight. But I want you to know why this current government wanted him arrested. They're very pro-Chinese. Now they're inviting Chinese to come into South Korea without a visa. In some of the provinces, if they're there for 3 to 4 months, these Chinese can now vote. And if they're there 4 years in the more conservative provinces, they can vote. We're going to lose South Korea to communist China. And this is happening. And they're allowed to buy property there and own it, the Chinese. And the one thing they want to remove so that they can have access to it is they want to destroy the largest Christian nation in Asia. A third of Korea is Christian. Largest church in the world is in Korea. And they're coming after the bravest pastor in Korea, and that's Pastor Sohn. And they kept him there 5 months through a channel, the door open for them to get the word to Vice President Vance, who commented to the president from South Korea when he visited. And of course, Pastor Sohn was released. We went back to celebrate, and I was excited. I'd been busy since Charlie died. I've been traveling nonstop, and I had scheduled the last 2 weeks of July and the first 2 weeks of August to just go spend time with my wife and remind her what I look like. And then I realized we have to keep him out of prison. And I said, can you come to the States so we can make the circuit and get eyes and ears on this in our country? And he said, yes. He says, when do you have time for that? And I said, last 2 weeks of July, first 2 weeks of August. And the first pastor I called was Pastor Allen, as well as a number of them. The first person to respond was your pastor. And I can't thank you enough.
16: I'm so grateful to be here with you guys, with Pastor Allen, Pastor Rob as well, and worship God together. Praise the Lord.
17: 좋은 교회를 만나고 좋은 목사님을 만나는 것은 우리 성도들의 최고의 축복이 아닐 수가 없습니다.
16: You guys know it's such a blessing to be with a great congregation and also a great pastor, Pastor Allen Jackson.
17: 특별히 우리 목사님은 너무 겸손하시고 관대하시고 처음 뵙는데도 제가 마음에 많은 위로를 받았습니다.
16: He's such a generous and also humble man. And although it's my first time meeting Pastor Allen, he has comforted me and also moved me deeply.
17: 그래 여기 와 보니까 너무나 닮은 것이 많이 잤습니다.
16: Surprisingly, we had a lot in common.
17: 첫째는 교회 이름이 같았습니다.
16: The name of the church actually is the same. Second row, to give you guys context, second row means world outreach. So second row church is, yeah, so we are basically family.
17: 그리고 교회 거기에 있는 그 표지, 그것도 거의 비슷했습니다. 우리 지구본이 있고 거기에.
16: And the logo as well.
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16: We also started a church, Segro Church with 25 people and now we have over 10,000 people. Very similar. And also the outlet of the sanctuary is almost the same as well.
17: 그리고 교회 이름을 세계로라고 지었을 때 모든 사람은 미친 사람이라고 이야기를 했습니다.
16: Everyone thought when I tried to name the church 세계로, everyone thought I was crazy.
17: 저를 조롱하면서 왜 세계로냐? 우주로, 안드로메다라고 교회를 짓지 않느냐 이렇게 이야기를 했습니다.
16: Because back then we didn't have any as many people and they mocked me. People mocked me saying, "Why don't you name the church just like World Outreach? Not World, but like Space Outreach or like a Mars Outreach Church."
17: 그런 것도 이 교회와 비슷합니다.
16: That thing is really also similar to World Outreach in
17: 어쨌든 귀한 yeah. 여러분들 만나 뵙게 돼서 다시 한번 감사를 드립니다.
16: Anyhow, it's such an amazing experience and also praise God for allowing this time together.
13: 's message, Pastor Allen wants to share an invitation with you.
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13: 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Now, let's get back to Pastor Allen with his message called A Warning to the American Church. 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
15: So I'm going to do similar to what we did on the podcast. I wanted to share with you why Korea is important to the United States of America. The Korean Peninsula, and tonight you have homework. I want you to Google the Korean Peninsula at night from space. The north is dark and the south is lit with industry. One has communism, the other doesn't. The South Korean Peninsula was evangelized by American missionaries who are, many of them are buried in Korea, and they honor this gravesite. They had an enormous influence on the Korean people and codified their language. They didn't have a written language. They were crushingly poor. And then the World War II broke out, and Korea became part of the Imperial Japanese Empire, and all of the Koreans were considered slaves and servants of the Imperial Japanese. And the pastors that stood in defiance to the Imperial Japanese, they would abuse and cut their hair, which they valued, and this was, they tried to shame them and shut them down. But these Christians stood strong in Korea, and it's been a presence ever since the American missionaries were there. The founding father of South Korea is a man by the name of Syngman Rhee, who was educated by Christian missionaries, as were half of the founding fathers of Korea, and came to the United States to study our Constitution and our Declaration of Independence and formed their Constitution off of ours. And they put into that the protection of religious liberty, like John Adams said, only a moral and religious people can govern a republic. And they followed the concept of America completely. They became a nation in August of 1948, and they were the poorest country in the world. And then the North came down with the Russians and took half of the country and called it North Korea. And these two nations now were the poorest in the world. Well, as you know, following World War II, a few years later, the Chinese, Russians, and North Koreans decided they wanted all of the peninsula, so the Korean War broke out. They got all the way down to Seoul in the south, and they were about to lose everything. General MacArthur, with American troops and UN forces, by the way, went into the middle of the country, cut it off, and the Korean War began. America lost 36,524 U.S. military personnel to establish the 38th parallel, which is where the border is today. And the North got all of the farmland. The South got the rocky coastlines. The South got freedom and the North got communism. For those young people in the room who think communism or socialism works, there's not a single example of success in all the history of the world. It just results in billions being dead. And so this occurred, and the reason why it was successful in Korea and not in Vietnam is because of the Christian population in South Korea. Yes, amen. So this became what is called the Korean miracle. From the poorest nation on the face of the earth to the sixth wealthiest nation in the world of GDP, it became the Korean miracle. It is the cleanest country I've ever been to. I left my wallet and my cell phone on the bench in the busiest mall in Seoul. Left it there for 2 hours because I was exhausted. I'm an idiot. I came back. It was still there. There's no theft, no murder. It is an amazing country. And just like America, the only way you can destroy a country like that is from within, not from without. We've had soldiers stationed there. We have succeeded in giving them peace and prosperity. And now this country is falling to a socialist government that just took over from the previous president, put him in jail, the old FCC director, and they're coming after the churches. They know that's the strength of the nation. Also, tragically, this isn't tragic. Koreans value education, and they send their children to the finest schools, and they encourage them to get the highest education. The congregations thought sending their pastors to America to get their master's degree and doctorates in American seminaries would be the best. And they came and were educated and indoctrinated at these liberal seminaries, came back, and the churches suffered. The common Christian in Korea is fervent. The pastors there are struggling. They're not all like Pastor Son. When he was imprisoned, it was much like I said earlier with Reverend Dr. Martin Luther King Jr. when he was put in a prison in Birmingham, Alabama, and all the pastors in the town said, "You're on the wrong side of history. You're in jail." And he said, "No, you're on the wrong side of history. You're not in jail with me." Yeah. When Pastor Son was arrested, smaller churches stood, larger churches remained quiet. But now they're realizing that they can't remain quiet. Christians are starting to rally. And I want to tell the young folks here, the folks that are enlisted and doing the greatest work in Korea are the young people. They are on fire for the Lord, and they are the ones who are going to save this country. It's unbelievable. When I found out the last visit to Korea that Pastor Son was going to be arrested again, he hasn't done anything. I mean, the first imprisonment was a result of the fact that he showed the platforms of both candidates and said, "This is more Christian than this." And they said, "That's a violation of church and state." And they arrested him. Korea is where America would be had Kamala Harris won. 4 years of Biden, then Kamala Harris. What would have happened? That's where they are. And so they're going to put him back in prison in September, late September, early October. And God opened the door for him to come to the United States of America. So not only would we pray for him and encourage him, but we would awaken the nation, because right now we are in a bloodless civil war as we're watching young people buy into communism. And they call it Democrat socialism. That's funny to me. Socialism is dog do. Democrat socialism is sprinkles on the dog do. I just thought I'd point that out to you. Is that fair enough? Is that okay? And the only place it works are in universities. It doesn't work anywhere else. And socialism only works till you run out of the other person's money. So this is where we are in America. This is a wake-up call. And Pastor Son's voice tonight, as you'll hear from him, is a clarion call, not only that you would pray for his nation, but to be mindful of what's happening in our nation. He said this earlier. He said, "I had America to come to and President Trump to appeal to. But if America falls, where will anyone go?" Over 80 cents in every dollar in evangelism comes from the United States of America. There will be no truth on the earth if the church doesn't stand. And so I'm going to turn it over to you, Pastor Allen. You're going to ask the questions, I guess, and we'll go from there. And that's all I have to say. God bless you guys.
14: I know we've got to wrap up. We've got things to do. But I think there's a, I don't want us to miss how rapidly the change has come to South Korea. North Korea is a communist nation and the people are starving. South Korea is one of the most dynamic economies in the world. But really, since COVID, the communists are on the brink of taking over that country. And it's been, they changed their education, they've changed their approach to citizenship, and now they control the media. I would ask a question, and I'm not exactly sure, but it has to be a shock to see how quickly the nation has changed. What would be your advice to the Americans who are being enticed by socialism today?
17: 우리는 마음을 같이 해서 싸워야 됩니다.
16: We have to come in one and fight.
17: 자유는 영원하지 않습니다.
16: Freedom can slip away suddenly.
17: 대한민국도 몇 년 전만 해도 예배 드릴 자유가 있었습니다.
16: We had freedom. We used to be a free society, South Korea, just a few years ago.
17: 이렇게 법안들을 무지막지하게 발의시켜서 성경의 가치를 딱 없애려고 합니다.
16: They are proposing all these legislation, bills, acts, and laws to basically go against the Bible.
17: 한국도 차별금지법이 발의되었을 때에
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16: I tried to gather all denominations and

0: 기도하는 이런 일을 가게 됩니다.
1: If anything, we have to gather million people, 2 million people in DC, Tennessee, Nashville, Murfreesboro to go against this.
0: 기독교인이 하나만 된다면은 어떤 정부도 기독교를 이렇게 건드리지 못할 것입니다.
1: As long as we become one, there would be no government that would be proposing such laws.
0: 사회주의와 공산주의자들은 사회주의와 공산주의자들은 호시탐탐 우리를 노리고 있는데 기도하면서 이겨나가야 될 줄로 믿습니다.
1: Socialism and communism at your doorstep. It is already in our household in South Korea. So we gotta realize that and fight.
2: Well, I asked Pastor Allen for the privilege to exhort the youth tonight. Because all this that's happening here is a result of the work of Charlie Kirk. So I want to say to you, in my generation, it took 3 times my annual salary to purchase a house. For your generation, it's 7 times. The American dream is out of your reach. And so communism and socialism seems enticing to you. That if you can't have the American dream, well, then might as well burn it down. AOC, Mamdani. And we're seeing people divided against one another. This is what happens when you abandon Christ and you think government's the answer. God is bigger than government. Charlie always knew that, and he was fighting for you. Go get him. God bless you. We're with you. And all of us older folks, let's fight for that generation. We're not giving up on this nation. And thank you, Pastor Sohn, and thank you, Chance, and more importantly, thank you, Pastor Al.
3: 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Thank you so much. Okay, God bless you.
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7: Wow, what a strong reminder for us to be sure to pray for our persecuted brothers and sisters in Christ throughout the world and to pray against the rise in socialism and communism in the United States. 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The good news is that God is in control, amen. The other side of that, he's given us free will. So we must choose wisely who we worship. Jesus Christ is our Lord and Savior, amen. Secular was next.
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0: The truth that I need is right here. He'll tell me how to get saved. He'll tell me how to walk in the Spirit. He'll tell me how to be victorious in this life and tell me how God's going to take me home and tell me a little of what's going to happen when I get there. And as far as I'm concerned, brother, that's all I need to know.
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2: 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I'm Donna Rush with SoCal's Morning Rush. Gina Kim has been the director of the Community Presbyterian Preschool of La Mirada for 9 years. It's a ministry of the Community Presbyterian Church there and makes serving the families a priority.
3: So when we enroll a student, it's not just about that one child. 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
3: The Bible tells us there is a final judgment coming for all those who don't know Christ. And it's that final judgment that we've come to in our study of the book of Revelation. 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
4: Welcome to Pathway to Victory with author and pastor Dr. Robert Jeffress. Saint or sinner, rich or poor, none of us escapes this earth alive. But some people will experience a second death, a fate even more permanent and terrifying than being buried 6 feet under. Today on Pathway to Victory, Dr. Robert Jeffress describes the ultimate destiny of all who die apart from faith in Jesus Christ. But first, let's take a moment to hear some important ministry updates.
2: Thanks, David, and welcome again to Pathway to Victory. I don't know of anything that expands our respect for God's majesty, quite like the ocean. Well, this coming May 2027, I want you to join me on the Pathway to Victory Journeys of Paul Mediterranean Cruise. The spectacular beauty, the warm sea breeze, and the fellowship with other Christians will restore your soul and create memories for a lifetime. The dates for this exquisite Mediterranean cruise are May 14th through 23rd, 2027. Take a look at the fabulous vacation we've prepared for you at ptv.org, and then reserve your spot and join us. Well, this coming Monday marks the conclusion of our study in the book of Revelation that started the first week of August. We've had quite an adventure together, watching the triumphant glory of Jesus unfold right before our very eyes. I'll remind you that I've written a commentary that captures our study in Revelation. It's called Final Conquest. This book represents a lifetime of personal study, and now you can request a copy for your personal library. When you give a generous gift to support the ministry of Pathway to Victory, I'd be pleased to expedite a copy to your home. But please get in touch right away, while there's still time. We're in the final stretch of Revelation, and today we're looking at the 20th chapter. Turn there with me as I present a sobering message that I called the Final Judgment.
3: In 1992, Robert Alton Harris, a man convicted of murder in California, was finally executed. He had spent 14 years on death row before his execution. Why so long? Well, an endless series of appeals and stays kept the sentence from being executed. Finally, the prisoner was executed 14 years after the crime. You know, there are many weaknesses in our judicial system, but perhaps the greatest one is this. There is no such thing as a swift and certain judgment for those who are guilty. The mistake we make, though, is assuming that God's justice is just as arbitrary as our justice system is. We get the idea that, sure, God wished everybody would come to know Christ as Savior. I know God has said those who die without Christ are going to hell, but perhaps, just maybe, at the final moment, God will pronounce a pardon for everyone and welcome everyone into heaven. But God is not like we are. The Bible tells us there is a final judgment coming for all those who don't know Christ without any promise of pardon or parole. And it's that final judgment that we've come to in our study of the book of Revelation. John describes the final judgment of the unsaved in one of the most terrifying passages of all the Bible. John describes a curious happening that occurs at the end of the millennium. If you have your Bibles, turn to Revelation chapter 20, beginning with verse 7. And when the 1,000 years are completed, Satan will be released from prison. In fact, verse 3 says he must be released after the 1,000 years. Why? To lead one final rebellion. Look at verse 8. Who are the participants in this rebellion? Satan will come out to deceive the nations which are in the four corners of the earth, Gog and Magog, to gather them together for the war. The number of them is like the sand of the seashore. Now, the terms Gog and Magog, sometimes in the Bible, refer to specific nations, but here it's just a generic reference showing that there will be people from every nation of the world who will choose to rebel against God. This is the final rebellion of man against God. Now, remember, this happens at the end of the millennium. So the natural question is, who is it at the end of the millennium that would choose to rebel against God and follow Satan? Well, the answer to that is found when you understand there are two different groups of believers who enter the millennium. One group is going to be people like us who have already received their resurrection bodies. We received it either at the rapture of the church, or if you're saved during the tribulation and you're martyred, you'll receive it at the second coming of Christ. But there'll be a whole group of us who are in our resurrection bodies. But the second group of people who enter the millennium are those who enter into their natural bodies. These are people who were saved during the tribulation. They weren't martyred. They survived the tribulation with their faith intact and their bodies intact. And God doesn't kill them at the end of the tribulation. They enter the millennium in their natural bodies. And so there'll be two groups. And it is those Christians in their natural bodies who do what people do in their natural bodies. They get married. They procreate. They have children. And so there will be people born during the millennium. And it's these people born during that 1,000-year period of time will have to face the decision we all face, and that is whether or not to follow God or Satan. And strangely, there will be some people born during the millennium who will actually choose, after experiencing the rule of Christ, the perfect rule of Christ, they will choose to follow Satan in that final rebellion. The only explanation for those who rebel against God are going to be the children of those who are born during the millennium. Look at the result of this rebellion. Verse 9, and they came up on the broad plain of the earth and surrounded the camp of the saints in the beloved city, and fire came down from heaven and devoured them. They are judged in an instant because of their rebellion against God. And then notice in verse 10, the judgment of Satan. And the devil who deceived them was thrown into the lake of fire, where the beast and the false prophet are also, and they will be tormented day and night forever and ever. The beast and the false prophet had been put into the lake of fire 1,000 years before this occurs. 1,000 years after they have been placed in the lake of fire and Satan is put there, John says it's the same place where the beast and false prophet are. Not where they were, it's where they are. They continue to live in that lake of fire 1,000 years later, and they will be tormented there day and night forever and ever and ever. And as we'll see in a moment, that is going to be the same place where non-Christians spend eternity. They will be tormented there day and night forever and ever. That word translated forever is the Greek word aionon. They will be tormented forever and ever and ever. The awful, terrible truth about hell is this. When somebody has spent 10 billion trillion years suffering that indescribable torment, after 10 billion trillion years, that occupant of hell will not have reduced by 1 second the time he has left to spend there. That is the terrible, awful truth about the lake of fire, Gehenna. It's the ultimate destination of Satan. But sadly, Satan, the beast, the false prophet are not the only occupants there. Look at verse 11, the great white throne judgment that will send unbelievers to that terrible place as well. Chapter 20, verse 11, John says, "Then I saw a great white throne and him who sat upon it, from whose presence earth and heaven fled away and no place was found for them." You know, there are many references to the throne of God in the book of Revelation. We see 30 references. Remember in chapter 4, the rainbow that surrounded the throne, the 24 elders, the church. We saw the lightning flashes signaling God's judgment, the rainbow symbolizing the promises of God. That was the throne of God, but this is a different throne. It's a single solitary throne suspended in outer space. The earth, the heavens have passed away. They've already been destroyed by this time after Satan's final rebellion. And John says, "And I saw him who sat upon the throne." The one who sat upon the throne was not God the Father. It is Jesus Christ the Son. Remember in John 5:22, the Bible says, Jesus said, "For the Father judges no man, but has committed all judgment unto the Son." Have you ever heard people say, "Well, I don't believe in a Jesus who would judge people"? Well, you don't believe in the Jesus of the Bible. Jesus is going to preside over this final great white throne judgment. In Acts 17:31, Luke says, "God has fixed a day in which he will judge the world in righteousness through a man he has appointed, and that man is Christ Jesus." Who are the subjects of this great white throne judgment? Look at verse 12 and verse 13. "And I saw the dead, the great and the small, standing before the throne. And the sea gave up the dead which were in it, and earth, death and Hades gave up the dead which were in them. And they were judged, every one of them, according to their deeds." And by the way, will you notice this reference here? "I saw the great and the small." Doesn't matter who you are, the president or a prostitute, the governor or a gunman, the mayor or a murderer, it doesn't matter to God. There he is no respecter of persons. Anyone who dies apart from faith in Jesus Christ will be the subject of this great white throne judgment. And what is the basis of the judgment? Verse 12, "And the books were opened, and another book was opened, which is the book of life. And the dead," the unsaved that is, "were judged from the things which were written in the books according to their deeds. Then death and Hades were thrown into the lake of fire." This is the second death, the lake of fire. They are judged according to the books. Now, please stay with me on this. So important you understand this. Did you know God keeps two sets of books, so to speak? There are the books, and there is the book. The book is the Lamb's book of life that records the name of everyone who's ever trusted in Christ as Savior. We saw it in chapter 3. The names in that book were written down before the foundation of the world. That's the book of life. But it says the unsaved were judged according to the books. That is, according to their deeds. Why are non-Christians judged by their works? Two reasons. First of all, because they've chosen to be judged by their works. The unbeliever is somebody who said, "I don't need that gift of forgiveness that Christ offers. I don't need his grace. If he died for my sins, he needn't have bothered," as Ted Turner once said. "If a few girlfriends and a few drinks are going to send you to hell, so be it," the great billionaire said. That's what the unbeliever says. "I don't need the grace of God. I'll roll the dice. I'm good enough to get into heaven." God says, "Fine, we'll judge you just like you want to be judged, by your works." The only problem with that is the standard of our works is not other people. It's Jesus Christ himself. He's the standard by which everybody is judged. And unless your righteousness meets his righteousness, you fall short. The reason the unsaved are judged by their works is because they've chosen to be. The second reason is their works will determine the kind of hell that they experience. I bet you haven't heard this before. We've already seen there are degrees of heaven. After we're saved, what kind of life we lead determines the kind of heaven that we experience. We've talked at length about rewards in heaven. But did you know there are degrees of hell as well? And that's why unbelievers will be judged by their works to discover what kind of hell they will experience. You say, Pastor, you've gone off the deep end. We knew it was going to happen sometime. You've gone off the deep end. Where do you find degrees of hell in the Bible? Well, one place is in the Gospel of Luke. Jesus talked about it. You remember the story he told about the slave who was judged by his master? This is one of the most interesting and frequently overlooked passages in the Bible. Luke 12, verses 47 to 48. Jesus said, "And that slave who knew his master's will and did not get ready or act in according with that will receive many lashes. But the one who did not know it and committed deeds worthy of a flogging will receive but a few lashes. From everyone who has been given much, much will be required. And to whom they entrusted much, of him they will ask all the more." Jesus said a slave who knows exactly what the master wants him to do, but decides not to do it, he's worthy of severe punishment, many lashes. But the one who disobeys the master's will, but never really had knowledge of that will, he'll receive a few lashes. In other words, the judgment will be based on how much knowledge he had. Now, both receive lashes. Some receive more than others. Now, don't misinterpret this. The least degree of hell is still going to be horrible. Every unbeliever is sent to the lake of fire, but there are degrees of hell based on the revelation, the knowledge we have. By the way, that means every one of you sitting here today, every one of you watching on television, you are without excuse. Much is required of you because you have heard the true gospel of Jesus Christ. That's the basis of our judgment. The unbelievers will be judged according to their works. And what is the result of that judgment? Look at this, verse 15. "And if anyone's name was not written in the book of the life, he was thrown into the lake of fire." Jesus called this place Gehenna, the Valley of Hinnom. Those of you who have been to Israel, you've been there before, no doubt. You know it's located outside the walls of Jerusalem. It was a garbage dump for Jerusalem for many, many years. It was a place the sewage, the refuse would be dumped. It was a place where criminals' bodies after they were crucified or executed would have been left to decay. In the Old Testament times, that same valley was the site where Israelites, following the pagan god Moloch, would burn their infant children alive. It was a horrible place. In fact, Jesus described it as a place just like Gehenna, hell, of weeping and wailing and of gnashing of teeth. There was no more cursed place than Gehenna. And it is that place, Jesus said, that best describes the endless, eternal weeping and wailing and gnashing of teeth that awaits those who die without Christ. And listen to me, ladies and gentlemen, it is that place that Jesus died to save you from. You know, I have to do some sad things as a pastor, but there's nothing sadder that I do than having to visit with a family who has lost a loved one who is not a Christian. Because in all integrity, all honesty, I have absolutely no hope to offer them about their loved one, because there is no hope for their loved one. They have died apart from Christ. Why would anyone reject the grace of Jesus Christ? Why would anyone say, "I would rather be damned and go to hell than ever trust Jesus for my forgiveness"? Why would any sane person say such a thing? There's only one reason. Verse 10, they have been deceived by Satan. Satan has placed a veil over their eyes where they cannot see the truth. And ladies and gentlemen, that's why we do what we do as First Baptist Church Dallas. That's why we pray. That's why we preach. That's why we witness. That's why we sacrifice our money. That's why we build these buildings, all so that people might come to know Christ as Savior and be saved from that horrible, horrible future that awaits those who die without Christ. Have you taken advantage of that gift of salvation? Have you done it yet? Let me tell you, there is no hope for Satan. There has been no provision for his forgiveness or salvation. His destination is certain. But if you're not a Christian yet, there is a provision for your salvation. Right now is the time to change your eternal destiny. Can I share a personal word with you? I preached this passage over the last 40 years. Many, many times, but I've never had this experience before. I was preparing the message in my study this week, and at one point, I was so overwhelmed by what I was reading and thinking about and preparing to share for you that I shut my Bible, and I knelt down by my chair, and I said, God, I don't want to go to hell. Please, Lord, save me from this terrible, terrible place. I believe Jesus is my only hope, and I'm trusting in him to save me, forgive me, to save me from that judgment I know I deserve. Save me, dear Lord. Please save me. You may say, well, Pastor, I thought you told us you did that when you were 5 years old. Why would you do that again? Because I want to be sure. I want to be absolutely sure that I want to be in that place called heaven. Regardless of what I've done or haven't done in the past, I want to know right now that I've done what the Bible says I must do to be saved. Are you sure? Instead of unraveling what you may or may not have done in the past, why not now say, God, save me. Save me, forgive me, usher me into your presence that day that I die so that I can be with you forever and ever and ever. The Bible promises, whoever calls on the name of the Lord shall be saved.
2: Over the years, I found that Christians are often intimidated by the book of Revelation. The sensational imagery feels foreign, and yet it's absolutely essential that we have a grasp on this final book in the Bible and the warnings we receive about the last days. As I mentioned earlier, I've written a best-selling book to help you understand the mysteries of the revelation given to John. It's called Final Conquest, and the final day to request a copy is Monday. This book is by far the most comprehensive one I've written about Bible prophecy. In my book, we'll walk together through every chapter in Revelation so that you have a firm grasp on the essential storyline and how this biblical account impacts your life today. Plus, when you respond right now, I'll also include the booklet I've written for you called The Major Characters of the End Times. It's the perfect tool to have alongside my book on Revelation, because it'll help you understand the key figures in the end times. And it's printed in a large font, making this booklet readable and easy to understand. 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
4: 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Here's that address. P.O. Box 223-609, Dallas, Texas, 75222. That's P.O. Box 223-609, Dallas, Texas, 75222. I'm David J. Mullins. When Jesus ascended into heaven, he promised that he was going to prepare a place for those who put their faith in him. And next time, Dr. Jeffress will teach from a wonderful passage that describes the glories of heaven. Join us for this fascinating message Monday on Pathway to Victory. Pathway to Victory with Dr. Robert Jeffress comes from the pulpit of the First Baptist Church of Dallas, Texas.
1: Yeah, there we go. Dr. Robert Jeffress, Pathway to Victory, sponsored by Pathway to Victory. 1,000, pre-recorded, by the way, 1,000 years, Jesus reclaiming the earth and why it will be that 1,000-year period. Your thoughts, 818-662-3737. The Bible gives us so many answers, gang. Why do I fear so much, you know? Fear is a liar, and I need to remember that. Got to remember that. Elizabeth, part of our KKLA family, she graduated in June. She'd been off on a work study in Japan, right? Well, long ways away from where my daughter Megan is. My daughter Megan's in Sakakamajima Island. Elizabeth was in Tokyo. And so, what are you doing now that you've come back? What's going on? You graduated?
5: Well, I graduated college and I'm just looking for a job. So that's it.
1: You heard me, What kind of job are you looking for?
5: Well, I want a job with the government because I have a degree in political science.
1: Yeah, makes sense. All right, well, hang on the line. I want to talk to you about Japan and what you learned there. I'll help you out with your political science deal. That's awesome.
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9: 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What will we leave behind?

0: Have you ever wondered what people will say about you after you're gone? Well, what if I told you that you're building a legacy right now with every conversation, every act of kindness, every dollar that you spend? Hello and welcome to Discovering the Jewish Jesus. I'm your host, Dustin Roberts. And today, Rabbi Schneider reveals how to create a spiritual inheritance that's going to bless generations to come. So let's get started with today's special stewardship program. Here's Rabbi.
1: Shalom, beloved. I want to talk to you today about something that many Christians don't think rightly about. I want to talk to us about our passing and our legacy. First of all, I want to make the point, I think that many Christians have a very wrong perception about the death of loved ones, particularly when their loved ones are believers. Many Christians look at it as such a negative thing. When the Bible tells us that the Lord takes his own out of the world to save them and spare them from trouble, Paul said to be absent from the body is to be present with the Lord. I remember years ago, I went to my physician for my annual physical, and I talked to my physician just about what was happening in my life, and I let her know that I was leaving in a few days to travel to Haiti to preach the gospel. So a few days had gone by, I'm in Haiti, and all of a sudden, in Haiti, I get a call from my physician. And when I got a call, seeing her number come up on my phone, I realized she wouldn't be calling me. She knows I'm in Haiti unless something is wrong. So I pick up the phone, it's my physician. She says to me, Rabbi, she said, I need you to come back in for some blood work. Your blood count was very low, and I need to schedule this right away. So she told me a little bit about what she saw in the examination and the blood work that she wanted to investigate more thoroughly. We went ahead and scheduled an appointment. And after we got off the phone, I did some research as to what it meant when my blood count was low and the other information that she had given me. I researched it. And what I saw is that it could indicate cancer. You know what, my beloved friend? When I saw on my phone that that could mean that I had cancer, that was one of the sweetest moments that I ever had, because I thought, oh my gosh, I may be getting ready to leave this world and I'm going to be able to rest. I felt so embraced by the love of God. I felt such peace. It was one of the high emotional moments of my life when I felt like my hour of passing from this world into the next might be just around the corner. And I think we should all have an attitude like that about death. I don't understand why Christians are so tied to this world that they don't want to leave. I personally like watching NDE experiences, near-death experiences, where people that have passed, their heart has stopped beating, their body signal is indicating that they're no longer present, and then they're brought back to life, or they come back into life in a few minutes, and then they give their testimony about what they had experienced in this NDE experience. There's a guy that interviews, I think his name is Pastor John Burke. He's a Christian, grounded in the Word. I think his channel might be called Imagine Heaven, but don't quote me on that. But his whole pathway has been interviewing these people that have had these NDE experiences and then filtering what they say they encountered through God's Word. He's grounded in God's Word. But I have not ever heard a testimony, a Christian testimony, of somebody that had an NDE. In other words, they were pronounced clinically dead. They went out of their bodies. They say they encountered the Lord in the age to come. I have not heard one of those people ever say that they didn't want to stay in heaven. Not one of them wanted to come back to earth. And so I'm just saying all that introductory today to say that I think that as Christians, many of us have a wrong perception about what death means to us. You know, the Apostle Paul came to the end of his life and he said, I have fought the fight. I have run the race. And now there's laid up for me the crown of righteousness. But not only for me, but for everyone that loves his appearing. So we as Christians need to filter our perception of reality, taking into account that this world is not our home. We have lots of pain in this world, lots of struggles on this earth. But when we get to heaven, there's going to be no more sorrow, no more suffering, and no more pain. I want to talk to you today about what happens when we do pass, when we do leave this world. And I want to ask ourselves the question today, all of us, myself included, when we do leave this world, beloved one, what will our legacy be? What will we leave behind? A legacy is something that we leave behind in the earth after we're gone. My wife's father created a great legacy for his family. The things that he imparted spiritually, financially, he left all that behind with his children, and they're still being blessed by that today. He's long gone. He's passed, but his legacy lives on. So let's ask ourselves today, what will our legacy be? And how do we build a legacy? Well, first of all, legacies are built, as we all know, through relationships, through the lives that we have sown into. And because of our investing in somebody else's life, their life is better. You know, I heard it said one time that the benefit of having a father is that you don't have to start from the ground. When you have a father, you can start from your father's shoulders. And the same thing is true when we invest in other people's life. We allow them to build on territory that we've already conquered. So when we invest in our children's life and teach them practical tools for living, we talk to them about finances. Most of all, we talk to them about their relationship with God. We talk to them about how to navigate relationships and handle life. We talk to them about how to handle setbacks and defeats. We help them prepare for the future. And through our investment, through our counsel, our children or grandchildren or others that we're in relationship with through our family, their life is better because of us. We have invested something in them. And so even when we're gone, you and I, our children, grandchildren, and the loved ones that we've sown into, their lives will be better because of us. We will have left an imprint in them that remains. That is a legacy. We get testimonies all the time. I just received a testimony. It was a beautiful testimony. A woman that wrote in to Discovering the Jewish Jesus, and she said, "Rabbi, you're the only one my children will listen to. I have a 16-year-old and a 14-year-old, and you're the only teacher and preacher they will listen to. They love the sound of your calm voice." So for me, I get joy out of that. I get simcha out of that because I'm blessing these young people. And even when I'm gone, their lives will have been enriched because of me. And their lives hopefully will have been set on a trajectory to some degree because of what they received through my life. And so every relationship that you sow into, you never even know the littlest thing that you do sometimes. When you share your love for Jesus with that person at the grocery store, with your, whoever it might be, your dentist, whoever, you say something and it creates a spark. The person takes notice. You might be a small part of the chain that actually led them to their salvation. That will have been a legacy for you.
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1: I remember years ago, before I was in full-time ministry, I was working in financial services, and there was a guy that he was the chief producer in this organization that I worked for. And I worked for a top-notch organization. And I remember all the team came together one day, about 10 of us. And all of a sudden, I started praising Jesus, and I felt like I was totally rejected. I mean, they didn't react at all to my praising Jesus. It was like they had deaf ears to everything I had to say. But years later, approximately 10 years later, when I was now in full-time ministry, I was ministering in a small church in a small town in rural Ohio. And I got to the service where I was going to be preaching that Sunday, and I set up my things. You know, I had cassette tapes that we made available, et cetera, of different ones of my teaching. And the pastor came out. He said, hey, just continue to set up your display here. And I've got somebody that called. They said they want to be at the service today and they don't have a ride. So I'm going to go pick this person up. So lo and behold, the pastor walks out the door of the church. I continue to set things up. 15, 20 minutes later, the pastor comes in the door. Who does he come in the door with? One of the guys that worked in that financial service company that I work for, that was together when I was praising Jesus, one of those 10 guys, he was there. The pastor brought him there. Why did the pastor bring him there? Because the guy ended up selling drugs, wound up in jail, no longer had a car. But when he was in jail, he remembered that day that I was lifting up Jesus and witnessing to that group of 10 salespeople. And as a result of my witness to him, when he was in jail, God brought it to his remembrance. He gave his life to the Lord. Now he was walking with the Lord. He had heard that I was going to be ministering in the church that morning. And so he called the church and got a ride to the service. When I pass on, he's going to be part of my legacy. And so I want to encourage you, beloved, you can make an impact in the earth through your relationships. Your legacy is the individuals that you affect through your love, through your witness, through your kindness, while you're on earth, that continue to live on in the world after you're gone. The second way we leave a legacy in the earth, beloved ones, is through the passing down of our finances. The Bible tells us in the book of Proverbs, chapter 13, verse 22, this: a good man leaves an inheritance to his children's children. Listen again, a good man leaves an inheritance to his children's children. So we leave a legacy in the earth when we sow financially into somebody else's life, and they benefit from our financial investment in their lives even after we are gone. But to have this concept and to have this perspective of making somebody else's life better because we've made a financial investment in their lives at our passing, we're talking about a legacy that's created at our passing, we really have to gain a long-term perspective of our finances. Because some people, they only think about everything they can get right now. And I've even met people that have the mantra, they have the philosophy that they want to spend all their money while they're in earth and not leave a cent behind. And that's the way they live. That's the way they think. I want to spend it all. I don't want anything to be left over. That is a very narcissistic mindset, as we all know. A narcissist is someone who's completely self-focused. We need to understand, beloved, if we're going to have a mindset to create a legacy with our finances when we leave this world, we need to really understand that ultimately God really does own everything. We might say, yeah, the Lord owns the cattle on 1,000 hills. Yeah, we know God owns everything. We say that. But is our heart really surrendered to that? Because when our heart is really surrendered to the reality that ultimately God's the owner of everything, it will change the way we plan for our future financially. It will change the way that we use our finances while we're on earth, and also affect what we do with our finances when we pass, so that we can create a legacy in the earth for our lives, for the kingdom of God at our passing. The scripture says, from him, to him, and through him are all things. Ultimately, the Lord is the owner of everything in the earth. I love Psalm 24, verse 1. The earth is the Lord's and all it contains. Everything ultimately belongs to the Lord. We don't think like that because we buy something on Amazon, right? It arrives at our doorstep and, you know, we put the clothes on or whatever as we think it's ours. But that's a very, very small, narrow perception of the big picture. Ultimately, everything belongs to the Lord. For example, think about property. We might think, well, we own this piece of property. Those of you that own homes, well, I own this property. But do you really own that property? That property, that land or that house that you call your own, that land that that house is on, it was bought and sold probably many times before you, quote, became the owner of it. To say it another way, you and I might own the deed to the property for a few years, but then it passes on and it passes on to someone else and it passes on to someone else. And ultimately, the owner of the land that our house is set on, it belongs to the Lord. Why? Because he created the land. The earth is the Lord's and the fullness thereof. We need to really understand that everything belongs to the Lord. And when we understand God's glory in the earth, that everything belongs to God, from him, to him, and through him are all things, we're going to honor him with our financial resources when we pass, just because we want to honor the creator from whom are all things. I remember some time back, I was looking at some minnows in the water. You know, I was on this river and I looked into the water and I saw the beauty of this brackish water. And I saw the beautiful life that was in the water, the minnows spinning around. And when I got done being out in nature like that, there was nothing that anybody could have done to offend me or hurt my mood, because I was so high on the glory of God that I saw in creation. His glory was so much bigger than all my puny problems. There wasn't anything in the world that anybody could have done to offend me. God owns the earth. His glory, beloved, is through the entire world. And we need to release our finances to the one that created all things, because from him, once again, to him and through him, everything belongs. Now, when we think about carrying this concept on of honoring the Lord with our finances at our passing, creating a legacy gift at our passing, I want you to consider what Yeshua said. He said, "Do not store up for yourselves treasures on earth, where moth and rust destroy, or where thieves break in and steal. But store up for yourselves treasures in heaven, where neither moth or rust destroys, and where thieves do not break in and steal. For where your treasure is, there your heart will be also." So we want to think about, how are we using our resources, and are we sowing financially into the kingdom of heaven? Because Jesus said, what we're going to reap, he said, what we sow. And so many of us consider that we should honor the Lord with our finances while we're living. We tithe, we give offerings. But have we thought this through to the end of our life, that we want to honor the Lord with our finances and our offerings when we pass? Jesus said this at the end of his ministry. He said, "All authority has been given to me in heaven and on earth. Go therefore and make disciples of all nations, teaching them to observe all that I command you. And lo, I am with you always, even to the end of the age." Jesus's mandate to the church is to go into all the world, preach the gospel, making disciples of all nations. And we want to make sure that we're empowering ministries that are doing this to continue on after we're gone through our legacy gifts. Do you know, beloved ones, that more than half of Americans do not even have a will? This is Make a Will Month. I want to encourage you, if you've never thought this through before, or if you've never taken action, I want to humbly ask you just to still yourself for a moment and ask yourself, have you thought through what will happen with your resources when you pass, when you leave this world? I know I'm talking to most of you. You want to honor the Lord with your resources when you pass. You want to have a will or a trust in place where you can designate a portion of your estate, what you have left to your resources, you want to designate some of that to a Christian ministry so that the Great Commission that Jesus spoke of, go into all the world and preach the gospel, making disciples of all nations, will be fulfilled. Many of you in your heart, you are saying yes to that, but let me ask you, do you have a will or do you need to update your will to include a Christian ministry that is effectively going into the world and making disciples? So this is a time for action today. This is important. We need to be good stewards of our resources. When we leave this world, we want to go out of this world honoring the Lord. And one of the practical steps we can take to ensure that we're honoring the Lord at our passing is to honor Him, beloved, with our resources by including a Christian ministry or ministries in our will or in our trust. So I just want to pray for us today. I just want to pray that we would truly get clarity on this, that we would take action and get prepared. Don't let just inactivity paralyze you. Don't be passive. Don't listen to the message and say, yeah, that's good, but not do anything. Beloved, let's stand up. Let's take a step. Let's make a will or update our will and do what's necessary to be good stewards of our resources and invest in the kingdom of God so that the Great Commission of Jesus to go into all the world can continue on even after you're gone. Father, we offer our hearts to you right now. Lord, we love you and we honor you. And we want, Father God, to honor you even through our last breath. So if there's specific wisdom that you want to give anybody that's listening right now to this broadcast, I just pray, Father, that you'll give them that wisdom. Father, that you'll give them everything they need to take a step forward, to do what needs to be done, to honor you with their resources at their passing for your glory and for the honor of your name.
0: 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It's actually really easy. 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Now here's Rabbi.
1: The Aaronic blessing in the book of Numbers chapter 6 is not a blessing that comes from an impersonal being out there somewhere in the heavens. This special blessing comes from a person, Yahweh, God Almighty, our Creator and Maker. So receive God's blessing into your life right now. The Lord bless you and keep you. The Lord make His face shine on you and be gracious to you. The Lord lift you up with His countenance. And the Lord give you, beloved one, His peace. And now in Hebrew.

0: KKLA. It's buddy of pal David James. I want to say 86-year young Sophie, thank you for calling and checking in and that we could chat. And I love having you as a friend and being part of our KKLA family. Sophie, so good. Thank you, Sophie. 93 degrees today, so we get a little cool down. But tomorrow and the weekend, we're going to be in triple digits just about all over the place once again. So, you know, a pool nearby, a mister. My son, Matt, in a treasure house in Phoenix, where he's learning how to live independently, he's got a job with Walmart. And what he does at Walmart, he works for a little neighborhood a grocery store there in Peoria. And so what he does is he gets a grocery cart. That's his job. He is so good at it. But the deal is, you know, it's 120 in Phoenix. What Matt's got, he's got this cool hat that not only has fans on it to keep him cool, but misters as the fan blows on him on the hat. It's so good. I'm kind of jealous of my son. To change your life, change your mind. Your life follows the direction of our thoughts. So tools for life change, gang. 3 minutes.
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3: Hey, you know what? Do you snore? I'm asking you because I snore, and it's a big deal because my wife wants to kick me out of the bedroom because it's keeping her up. And I get it, and I've done a lot of marriage counseling, so I know that's a problem for a lot of married couples, husbands and wives who snore and the other one doesn't, and they just, they can't sleep. So I looked into it. I don't want to get kicked out. And you know what? I have to say, it was kind of scary because of sleep apnea, which it turns out I've got, and it's a silent killer. It's not just the noise. It can cause all kinds of different health problems, and I don't want that either. And I didn't want that machine they give you, you know? So I went to go see Dr. Eddie Simon right here in Los Angeles. And you know why? Because I knew that he has this small device that he can put in your mouth, and he says it will take away your snoring and help your sleep apnea. And so I went there and I got the device, and it's magical. Guess what? I got it. No snoring, and I'm not getting kicked out of my bedroom, and I don't have the sleep apnea problem when I wear that. So if you snore or you think you might have sleep apnea, or you do, call Dr. Simon at 892-SMILE. That's his number. Or go online at tmjexpert.com.
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1: And this is again from the book of Proverbs, Proverbs 23, verse 7. And it is a profound concept that your mind controls your life. Through the mind comes the thoughts that direct the things you do. And so how important it is to guard your mind. We're going to talk about this as we open our Bibles today and again on Monday and talk about the importance of your mental self, the importance of your mind and how you think. Friends, we're getting down to the very last couple of days of the month of August, which means I only have two more days, today and Monday, to tell you about this book that we have written that we want you to have. It will get into your mind. You will find you're getting wrapped up in these truths, because this book is called God's Heart for Israel. And in a day when the Jewish people and the nation of Israel are taking big hits from people all over the world, including from our own country, it's really important for us to know what the Bible says about God and Israel and us. What should our attitude be toward this nation? I know some people like to write this off and say, the Israel of the Bible is not the Israel of today. But in my estimation, that is nonsense, and it doesn't make any sense at all. Israel is God's nation. It has always been. It will continue to be. And the Bible says that God blesses those who bless Israel, and He curses those who curse Israel. History will demonstrate that God told the truth about that. I want to make sure we stay on the right side of God and the right side of Israel. I've written all about it in this book. It's over 100 pages, beautifully designed in a gift book, and it's yours for the asking when you send a gift of any size to Turning Point today. Thank you for your investment. And now let's begin this two-part message called You Are Not What You Think You Are, But What You Think You Are. Ever have somebody come up to you when you look like you're in deep thought and say to you, what are you thinking about? Happens often between a husband and wife. Don asked me that once in a while. What are you thinking about? And while that is a casual question, it's a very important question, isn't it? What do you think? James Allen has been called a literary man of mystery, but little is known about him. He never achieved fame or fortune. He died at the age of 48, wrote 19 or 20 books, most of which nobody's ever heard of. Yet he wrote one book, one little tiny volume that was discovered after his death. It was the second book that he had ever written, and perhaps the one which he himself felt that it wasn't very good. And that little book that was discovered from the writings of James Allen has sold millions of copies. And it has influenced countless number of lives. Let me tell you a little bit about him. He was born in England. His father was grappling with a failing business and was almost bankrupt. He traveled to America searching for a new job, and instead he was waylaid, robbed, and murdered. And back in England, the family's ensuing financial crisis forced young James Allen to drop out of school at the age of 15 and get a job. He became a personal assistant in the world of British manufacturers, and he worked at that profession until 1902, and then at the age of 38, one day he just walked in and he quit and walked away. James and his wife moved to a little coastal town in England, and he lived there for about 10 years before his early death. He kept a strict routine. Each morning he'd get up before dawn and hike to the top of the nearby hillside and spend an hour in meditation. Then he would return to his house and devote the morning to writing, and then in the afternoon he would work in his garden or involve himself in his hobbies. As far as we know, James Allen was not a Christian. But one little book he wrote was based on a Bible verse from the book of Proverbs. And that small volume almost single-handedly gave rise to the self-improvement and positive thinking movement of the past 100 years. The book is entitled, As a Man Thinketh. And it's based on Proverbs chapter 23 and verse 7, which says,
2: For as he thinks in his heart, so is he. Say that with me out loud. For as he thinks in his heart, so is he. The point of as a man thinketh is simple. Our thoughts are the most important thing about us. All that we achieve or fail to achieve is the direct result of the way we think. Our thoughts are like seeds that produce crops. James Allen wrote in his book, "Good thoughts and actions can never produce bad results, and bad thoughts and actions can never produce good results." And this is but saying that nothing can come from corn but corn, nothing from nettles but nettles. Men understand this law in the natural world, and they work with it, but few understand it in the moral world, though its operation is just as simple and undeviating. His point is that what we think is what we are, and our lives run in the direction of our thoughts. If we think angry thoughts, guess what? We'll be angry. If we think positive thoughts, we'll be positive. If we think negative thoughts, we'll be negative. The mind is like a garden, and we have to cultivate it, and we are responsible for the kind of seed that we drop into the furrows of our mind. To quote Allen again, a person's mind may be likened to a garden which may be intelligently cultivated or allowed to run wild. But whether cultivated or neglected, it must and will bring forth fruit. If the useful seeds are not put into the garden, an abundance of useless seeds will fall upon it and will continue to produce their fruit. This is a particular application of the proverb that says in Galatians 6:7, "Whatsoever a man sows, that shall he also reap." Proverbs 23:7 teaches us that what we think is what we become. And while this is an important principle of the Word of God, I need to tell you, it's also been used to build the case for many unscriptural ideas. The positive mental attitude industry has used this verse in almost all of its literature. Maybe you've heard it something like this: whatever your mind can conceive and your heart can believe, you can achieve. Or maybe you've heard it this way: think your way to success. Many other such ideas. But this is not what the proverb is teaching. We do not have the power to think things into existence, no matter what anyone says. This view of thinking is ungodly humanism. But to understand that our thoughts are powerful is not humanistic at all. It is very, very biblical. The Bible teaches us that our thoughts are important and that we cannot change our lives unless we change our thoughts. What we do with our thinking determines what we become. We are not what we think we are, but what we think we are. An anonymous author explained this concept in these terms. He says, "Whatever you hold in your mind will tend to occur in your life. If you continue to believe as you have always believed, you will continue to act as you have always acted. And if you continue to act as you have always acted, you will continue to get what you have always gotten. If you want different results in your life or in your work, all you have to do is change your mind." Now, this is borne out a lot of times in Scripture, and I want to just use one illustration about a man whose story is told in the book of 1 Kings. We all know this man. His name is Elijah. If you were to chart the life of Elijah, the highest point on your chart would be his victory on Mount Carmel over the prophets of Baal, when he mocked the gods of the ungodly prophets. And then after he had won a tremendous victory and the fire of God came down and licked up his sacrifice, we're told that Elijah went and slew all the prophets of Baal. There could not have been a more wonderful, victorious moment against ungodliness than there was that night. Take it in the Old Testament context as you will. That was the mountaintop experience for Elijah. How many of you know that quite often after a mountaintop experience, you have one that's just exactly the opposite? The height of the mountain sometimes says often determines the depth of the valley. And the next time we look in on Elijah, he's gone from the mountaintop to the valley. In fact, the queen went to see Ahab, the king, and when King Ahab told Jezebel what Elijah had done to all her favorite clergymen, She was furious. And the Bible says she brought everything to power that she as a queen could bring, and she chased Elijah. And Elijah, in a moment's time, went from exhilaration to depression. In fact, I don't have time to take you to that scripture, but let me give you some expressions out of the dialogue that Elijah had with God. He's running from this woman, just one lone woman, after him. And he says he felt worthless. He said, I'm no better than my ancestors. He felt hopeless. He ran for his life. He felt isolated. I am the only prophet left, he said. And he was unable to cope. I've had enough. In fact, he actually told the Lord, if it's all right, just take my life. I'd like to die. This is a prophet who just came down off the mountain. And the Bible says that after God provided some food and rest for his embattled prophet, he restructured his thoughts and gave him some life. He showed himself to Elijah. The Bible says, the Lord is about to pass by. He filled his future with hope because God would accompany him, encouraged Elijah to go back the way he came. He revealed that he was not isolated as he thought he was. In fact, God gave him some statistics. He said, I still have 7,000 prophets in Israel who have not bowed the knee to Baal. Elijah, you're not alone. And he infused Elijah's life with meaning. He gave him a mission for him to accomplish. Now, Elijah thought his problem was Jezebel. But there will always be problems like Jezebel in our lives. The real challenge for Elijah wasn't Jezebel. The real problem for Elijah was what was going on between his ears, in his mind. It is surprising, is it not, as we look around, how much we can observe about this principle. And it's very surprising to look into the Bible and to see how much the Bible has to say about the power of our minds and our thoughts. And the more we learn about the complexity of our minds that God has given us, the more we can understand why it's a priority in Scripture. In my study, I found a description of the human mind. I just cannot tell you how awesome this is. The human brain's 12 to 14 billion cells are only a shadow of its complexity. For each cell sends out thousands of connecting tendrils so that a single cell may be connected with 10,000 neighboring cells, each of which is constantly exchanging data impulses. These 12 to 14 billion brain cells times 10,000 connectors make the human mind an unparalleled computer. The mind's activity has been compared to 1,000 switchboards, each big enough to serve New York City, all running at full speed as they receive and send questions and orders. Put another way, there is more electronic equivalent in one human brain than in all the radio and television stations of the entire world put together. The human brain does not miss a thing. It's capable of giving and receiving the subtlest input, from imagining a universe in which time bends to creating the polyphonic texture of a Bach fugue or transmitting and receiving a message from God, a feat that no computer could ever accomplish. I want to take you to several passages of the New Testament that outline the priorities of this incredible mind that God has given to each one of us, and especially to each of us who are followers of Christ. First of all, I want to talk to you about the priority of a devoted mind. In Matthew 22:37, in response to a question, Jesus said, "You shall love the Lord your God with all your heart, with all your soul, and with all your mind." Now, most of us have a pretty good idea of what it means to love the Lord our God with all of our heart and with all of our soul. But how do you love God with your mind? What does it mean to love God with your mind? It means, first of all, to understand that the mind is important. That's a good beginning place. And I say that because during my years as a pastor, I have run into many individuals who have denigrated the importance of the mind by saying that we need to be guided by the Spirit and not by the mind. They have even postulated that we are at our best when we put our minds into neutral and let our emotions and our spirits take control. And so we have come up with this term, mindless Christianity. which describes an anti-intellectualism in much of evangelicalism and the total abdication of the mind in much of emotional Christianity. The Bible does not give us that option. In fact, one of the general principles for all of us who follow Christ is that we're to do everything to the glory of God. 1 Corinthians 10:31 says, whether you eat or drink or whatever you do, do all to the glory of God. We evangelicals characteristically pit our heart against our head. And we opt for the heart as being more spiritual than the head. We are like the Tin Woodman in the wonderful Wizard of Oz, who chooses a heart rather than a head. If you know that wonderful story, you probably remember the dialogue that goes something like this. Why didn't you walk around the hole? Asked the Tin Woodman. Well, I didn't know enough, replied the Scarecrow. My head is stuffed with straw, you know, and that is why I'm going to Oz to ask him for some brains. Oh, I see, said the Tin Woodman, but after all, brains are not the best thing in the world. Have you any? Inquired the Scarecrow. No, he said, my head is quite empty. But once I had brains and a heart also, so having tried them both, I should rather have a heart. All the same, said the Scarecrow, I shall ask for brains instead of a heart, for a fool would not know what to do with a heart if he had one. I shall take the heart, said the Tin Woodman, for brains do not make one happy, and happiness is the best thing in the world. Many Christians have made the same choice as the Tin Woodman, exchanging their mind for their heart. And we know now how unbiblical such an exchange really is, for the Bible says we're to love the Lord our God with all our heart and with all of our soul and with all of our mind. This can only mean a determination to develop our thinking process to its fullest potential. We must learn how to love the Lord our God with all of our minds. But before we move on to the next thing, let me tell you about something I read from Benjamin Warfield, who was a great scholar who taught for 34 years at Princeton Seminary. He pleaded with his students never to exchange the mind for the heart or the heart for the mind. This is the greatest statement I've ever read about this controversy. He said, sometimes we hear it said that 10 minutes on your knees will give you a truer, deeper, more operative knowledge of God than 10 hours over your books. Why should you turn from God when you turn to your books, or feel that you must turn from your books in order to turn to God? Put your heart into your studies. Do not merely occupy your mind with them, but put your heart into them. They will bring you daily and hourly into the very presence of God. What a great instruction for students. The Bible says that when we study, we should put our heart into it. And when we worship, we should put our mind into it. That we should not play this game of the dichotomy which says it's the heart versus the mind. It's both. Listen again to the commandment. You shall love the Lord your God with all your heart and soul and mind. In other words, with all that you are, you're to love the Lord your God. That's the priority of a devoted mind. But then there's the priority of a dedicated mind. Did you ever read these verses from Philippians and Corinthians? Philippians 2:5, let this mind be in you, which was also in Christ Jesus. Or, who has known the mind of the Lord that he may instruct him, but we have the mind of Christ. To have the mind of Christ does not mean that we are infallible and we start playing God. To have the mind of Christ means to look at life through the Savior's point of view. Looking at life through his values and the desires in his mind. It means to think God's thoughts and not think as the world thinks. Now stop again and think with me about the power of your mind. The dizzying potential of the human mind reaches its apex in the possibility of possessing the mind of Christ through the ministry of the Holy Spirit. A possibility affirmed by Paul when he said, we have the mind of Christ. No computer will ever be able to think God's thoughts, nor will any device ever be able to know the heart of God or do his works, but the mystery which resides between our ears has this capacity. It was created for this very purpose, to have the mind of Christ, a dedicated mind. What about the third one, the priority of a disciplined mind? 1 Peter 1:13. Therefore, gird up the loins of your mind and be sober and rest your hope fully upon the grace that is to be brought to you at the revelation of Jesus Christ. And 2 Corinthians 10:5 puts it this way, casting down arguments and every high thing that exalts itself against the knowledge of God, bring every thought into captivity to the obedience of Christ. The disciplined mind. First of all, 1 Peter says we're to gird up the loins of our minds. When soldiers would go to war, they would take their long flowing robes and tuck their robes into the belt that went around them so that the robe wouldn't get in the way of their ability to move quickly in the battle. And Peter uses that to give us a picture of how we're to deal with our minds. It all's about focus. We're to get rid of the extraneous things, the things that get in our way, and focus our minds. Be proactive about the use of your mind. Don't be just kind of mindless, just letting whatever happen. But remember, the screen of your mind is totally under your control, and there are choices you can make. And the Bible says you're to bring every thought into captivity unto Christ. That seems like an unreasonable and impossible task. But let us not be discouraged by the fact that it is a goal that is very high, but let it motivate us to say that as much as it's possible for me, I'm going to have a controlling interest in what crosses my mind. I'm not going to feed my mind with things that will be destructive to me or will not be positive or beneficial to me. Oswald Chambers wrote, God will not make me think like Jesus. I have to do it by myself. I have to bring every thought into captivity to the obedience of Christ. And let me just stop for a moment and say, in this culture, when we are bombarded by so many impulses from so many different places, this is much more difficult than it's ever been in any culture in the history of the world. And it is not something that will happen naturally. It will take action on our part, discipline on our part. I don't know if you remember this. When I was growing up, this really dates me, but I remember when television kind of came along. My father was a pastor. My father was really concerned about TV, even though the one we had was so small, you had to be almost sitting right on top of it to see it, and it was all fuzzy. I remember that. Every time a commercial came on, especially if it was a beer commercial or a cigarette commercial, my father would get up and either turn the channel or turn the volume down. We didn't have remote controls back then. But as time went along and things got a little bit more relaxed, we who were the children, we became the remote controls. Dad would say, turn that off. Turn that off. Come on, turn it off. He didn't want that stuff going through our mind. He didn't want us to be impacted by the commercials that were on TV that he thought could be hurtful to us. Now, how many of you know we've come a long way from that? I mean, the commercials we got on TV right now are not fit for anybody to see, some of them, let alone children. I've always been impressed with my kids. We have them at our house a lot, and I never have talked to them about this, but they are so protective over what our grandchildren are allowed to watch on TV. And sometimes I'm watching a mystery or something, and they'll come in, and Don will say, you got to turn that off. We don't want kids to be watching mysteries at their age. That's kind of a picture of how we have to function with our minds, isn't it? We have to decide. You know, obviously, the internet is a real big problem today. You'd be better off not to have the internet than to be brought into some of the filth that is available on the internet. You'd be better off, if that's an issue with you, just to disconnect it and say, I don't need it.
1: And you know, this is really interesting to me that countries all over the world are now saying that their internet will not be available to children until the age of 16, one place to the age of 18. I can't think of anything that would do more good for the children of our world than for that to be true. Because the vast majority of the things that are on the internet are not productive for kids or for anybody. And they get these kids wrapped up and subjected to all of this. And it's, well, I just think it's a good thing to step back and say, wait a minute. While there are good things that can happen through the internet, and we're grateful for those things, we need to be more disciplined in managing the things that are hurting our families and hurting our children. We'll have more about right thinking when we get together on Monday. In the meantime, have a good weekend. Be sure to get to church and be an encouragement to somebody over the weekend. I'm David Jeremiah. Thankful to have you with us. Have a good day.
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3: Pre-recorded. 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Your thoughts here. And that's why when we read Scripture, and then Dr. David all over this with the Scriptures and everything, I remember, you know, just what we thought. We are what we think. Now, long before, who was it? Is it Buddha that gets credit for that? No. Long before that, Scripture, the Word of God. Just talking about it with Dr. David Jeremiah here on 99.5 KKLA. Hey, when I have to take Parker Pug to the vet, Parker knows. Now, he rides in the car, but he whines when Parker Pug, he knows we're going to the vet. He just knows it. Bone, KKLA family member Bonnie, we call her Bone around here. You're going to the vet with your pup? How she do? How Snickers do?
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15: Russ Crossan is here with us today on Focus on the Family with Jim Daly to discuss managing your finances with eternity in mind. Thanks for joining us. I'm John Fuller.
13: You know, I think managing work and family is one of the hardest things to do. It maybe shouldn't be that way. Maybe today Russ is going to tell us how to do that better. But I can remember that battle all the way along. Gene and I had our children a little later, but I was traveling around the world for Focus on the Family. It was exciting. I was helping to build the international effort, but I was gone like 2-3 weeks at a time. And, you know, it took a lot to do that. Thankfully, the boys arrived just as I was concluding that big adventure, and I was able to be home a lot more often. And so that worked out for us. But it was almost just a mistake. It's like God took us that way. It wasn't planned. And I'm excited to help others think about it and plan for it rather than rely on just sheer maybe. And we'll talk about that with our guest today.
15: Yeah, family takes a lot of intentionality, and money is a part of that process. And Russ Crossan is passionate about helping us think through these things. He's the chief vision officer and senior partner of Blue Trust, and he's helped families and couples be good financial stewards for over 40 years. Now, he's captured some of his expertise and insights in a terrific book called Your Life Well Spent, The Eternal Rewards of Investing Yourself and Your Money in Your Family.
13: Russ, welcome back. The folks really loved the last program we did with you on budgeting.
14: Well, but, I'm glad. This one would be better than that. If they like budgeting, they should like this one. Thanks, Jim.
13: It is kind of interesting that, you know, there was such a large response. I mean, you're obviously tapping a nerve just talking about how to budget in a godly way and the things to remember and things to do. And that's what people responded to. And today we're going to talk about much more, but kind of like life plan.
14: Well, I think the idea is that was budgeting and how to manage your money and make sure you spend less than you make. That was the punchline. But today we want to talk about, why do you even want to do that? Why is that important?
13: Yeah.
14: And I would propose to us that what I've seen over four decades is that we manage our money not to have more money.
13: Yeah.
14: Julie and I aren't on a budget to have more money. We manage our money to have more life. So how do we begin to manage and use and spend our money to have more life? I like to say a life well spent is a life that earns and uses money to buy time, to impact people. First and foremost, your family, if you're married and have kids. Secondarily, other people. It's a life that focuses on the eternal in the realm of the temporal. So we live in a society that's just constantly telling us not to be content. And also lying to us about this issue of money, saying things like, hey, the more money you have, the more content you be, the more successful you are, the more you're worth as a person, the more money you have. And these things get us totally whacked out on balance. You mentioned earlier that it's issue of money and family is really interesting because you start your career, you start your family at the same time. And it's interesting. They both require the most time at the same time.
13: Yeah.
14: You stop and think about that. When you finally get the big house and the money, you don't need it. And when you needed it, you didn't have it.
13: Right.
14: So we have to have the right perspective about this as a journey. And so we spend less than we make, not just to have more money, but to have more time and figure out how I can enjoy the trip. Richard Swinson in his book, Margin, said, we need room to breathe. We need freedom to think. Our relationships are being starved to death by velocity. And our children lay wounded on the ground over by high-speed good intentions. And so we have to figure out this money thing so that we can hopefully have a chance to balance life.
13: Well, in that context, give us some practical approaches. In your late 20s, you know, let's say you're the married couple. Maybe kids aren't here yet, but you're thinking about what you need to do. You buy the starter home. You already got your eye on what we might be able to buy by 35 or 40. Just describe attitude-wise how we get a hold of those appetites so we can live within our means and do the right thing.
14: Well, the longer term your perspective, you vary decisions. So if you think, okay, these decisions I'm making in my 20s, so you're both working. Well, one principle there is live on one income and save the other. Put some cement in the basement, you know, put some savings down. The other thing is get used to the fact that, hey, maybe we can stay in this starter home a little longer. I mean, whoever had this idea of starter homes leading into bigger homes?
13: Right.
14: See, that's one of the biggest stressors for couples is, hey, that guy got bigger and bigger. And that's back to some of this self-image, trying to keep up with the Joneses. I hate to tell you, your kids don't really care where they live. What they care is if you are around a little bit. So it doesn't make any sense for me to keep buying bigger homes, buying newer cars. So Jim, I would say, practically speaking, I do it different. You know, Julie and I, for example, we didn't have a dining room table for 3 years. You know, we carry our sofa table into the dining room, and it was because, you know, we were saving, you know, and trying to manage our money in such a way we didn't get out over our skis. So I think this idea that I don't have to impress anybody, you know, I mean, it just, I just need to figure out, hey, how can I put some money in the bank, have some savings, spend less than I make, and not make these decisions. I think the two big ones are the house. You know, where do we get this idea of starter homes? We're going to do a bigger home and then a bigger home. And guess what? When you're 40 or 50, there's nobody in it but you and your wife.
13: Right. I mean, it's so true. And, you know, why not be satisfied in what you're at and just see where things go, whether or not you'll be able to afford that bigger house. I was made aware of a, I think it was 60 Minutes clip that was done where whoever the journalist was had six or seven successful women who had really bought into the feminist perspective, and they had never married. They reached the top of corporate success, and they were sitting in these big homes. And the journalist said, can you explain to me, you're in this big home with big yards, but you're by yourself? And they cried, the way I understood that story. That's kind of an exaggeration, but it's what you're talking about, right?
14: Yeah, I mean, the whole issue of, you know, if you're blessed to be married, you know, and raising a family, then focus your attention there, not just on the money. I like to equate this to, I call that posterity. Posterity are the generations that come after us versus prosperity. And that's usually what we think about. Prosperity is all the things we can buy with money. And I think, Jim, one of the things that's helped me is I never thought about this before until I began to get in this career and help couples, but we need to think about how do I use my money to invest in posterity, not just prosperity.
13: Right.
14: And that's a whole different perspective. And the issue is when you start thinking that way, you will use your money differently and invest it in things that relate to your family.
13: And Russ, this isn't covered in your book, but I think it's relevant to culture today, this idea of, for some, not just women, but men too, don't get married and certainly don't have kids, have a dog because it's easier. I mean, it frustrates me, being the head of a family ministry, to see so much of culture messaging that. You talk about be mindful of the messaging.
14: Right.
13: That, to me, for us, is one of the core problems in the culture, that we've become so selfish that we don't even want to give up our time or our treasure to be married or raise a child or two or three.
14: Well, remember what I said earlier, a life well spent earns and uses money to buy time to impact people. So, and I invest that money, use it in such a way to impact people. So how do I invest if I don't have kids? How do I invest it in the people around me and invest in my community and things like this? So we need to begin to think about using our financial capital to invest in things that are going to matter, because that's all that matters is posterity, it's legacy.
13: Yeah.
14: We're all leaving a legacy.
13: And I don't want to lay that all on younger people, but there's a lot of fear in people too, younger people. You know, that it's expensive. $250,000, I think, was the last number I saw, that you're going to spend on a child till they're 18. And, you know, so that the culture is building fear into people. Like, I can't afford that. I'm working at McDonald's, and I'm only making $10 an hour.
14: Well, here's what will help you if you change your thinking from that being an expense to an investment. See, it's really helped me to realize that I can invest money in posterity type things. So education for my kids, for example, you just mentioned it costs a lot to educate my kids. If I can think of that as an investment, not an expense, then all of a sudden it changes my thinking.
13: Yeah, I like that.
14: And so I can put it in retirement. I can put it in another piece of real estate. I can buy a second home. I can, you fill in the blank, but I could also invest in my family. And that's been a paradigm shift for me. You know, I used to consider some of the stuff I did with money as just an expense, but then when I thought, wait a minute, no, if I pay for that marriage retreat for my married son and his wife to go, that's an investment, not just an expense.
13: Yeah, that's
14: good.
13: Or
14: if I pay for house help when the kids are young so my wife is not stressed out over the holidays, that's an investment, not just an expense. And so there's, if you just change your paradigm to it being an investment and not just an expense, then some of this use of money will give you more time, and it'll help you invest in what's really going to account for eternity.
13: And you touched on this, but the idea of capital being financial, spiritual, social, just hit those again. You said it quickly.
14: Yeah, well, this whole book came about, Jim, because I sat with people. They'd be in my office. They're worth lots of money, lots of financial capital, and tears would be streaming down their face. They didn't know their kids, didn't know their spouse. They had relational challenges. And I realized that most people just invest their money in financial capital instruments, stocks, bonds, real estate, and so forth. But how do you invest in spiritual and social capital? Well, spiritual capital, it's like I said, with my boys, I would pay them to do scripture memory, or I'd pay them to read certain books and give them do a book report.
16: That's an investment.
14: That's an investment in their spiritual capital development. Social capital, how do I help them grow socially and learn a work ethic? Well, when I bought lawn equipment so they could start a lawn business, that was an investment. So now they're able to start a business and begin to build some work ethic. So I just think it's, you know, I need, this will be a funny story about my recent posterity investment. I just repurposed my basketball court into a pickleball court.
16: That's what everybody's doing.
14: Well, and that in my old life would have been an expense. But Jim, I considered it a posterity investment, investing in, you know, but then my neighbor called and said, hey, can I use your pickleball court for my 17-year-old son's birthday party? So, well, I made an investment, but now it's being able to be used in the community. People come over. I got a text just last week. Hey, is the court open? Can we come play with my son and his friends from college? And so I think, Jim, what's really helped me is to realize that my money can go into my 401k and my IRA and in financial instruments, but I can also use it to build in spiritual and social capital.
16: I'm terrible. The first thing I think of is good thing you're not in the insurance business.
2: Right.
16: You're going to use the court. What if you break your ankle, right?
15: Well, there are liability issues there, aren't there? This is Focus on the Family with Jim Daly, and our guest is Russ Crossan, and we're talking about some of the concepts in his book, Your Life Well Spent, The Eternal Rewards of Investing Yourself and Your Money in Your Family. 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
16: Russ, you tell a story in the book about a family reunion, because this caught my attention, just the difference between a family in chaos and a family in shalom, in God's peace. I think the Montague family. What did you observe at this family reunion?
14: Well, I flew up to Michigan years ago, and what I observed was four generations of folks that had been intentional about passing on this idea of spiritual and social capital. So obviously there was a lot of food. There were over 100 people there. They had a jet ski out on the lake that was there. And I just observed that if we're intentional about passing on and thinking about investing in our family, not just financial capital, then that's a picture of what it could be for us. And so I came back from that thinking, okay, I'm going to start managing my money, not just to have more money and to save more, but I'm gonna send some of it on ahead by investing in some of these things we just talked about. And before that, I would have not thought of those as investments. I thought of them as expenses or budget items. Remember, we talked about the B word earlier. These really aren't budget items. I would encourage the listeners to put a posterity investment line in their plan. I think if you just start thinking, hey, some of this money I'm gonna use to invest in my family, then I think it'll just change your thinking and it'll help you free you up. The other thing here, Jim, is you have to keep a longer perspective to do this. You know, we talked about balance. The other stressor on balance for young couples is they've been fed this lie that they have to be in a hurry to quit. So retirement is, you know, hey, sign up for the 401k, the goal, we got to retire.
16: Yeah.
14: And I would just say that not only are you starting your family, you're starting your career, being in a hurry to quit doesn't make any sense. So we just need to extend our time horizon. That will help you have some balance, help you realize, I hate to tell you this, I'm a financial guy and I understand compounding, but there were years I did not fund my retirement. You say, wait a minute, Russ, that's stupid. But I was paying off my house. I knew if I paid my house off, my expenses would go down, my budget wouldn't be a stress, I'd have more time to coach my kids' ball teams and things like that. So it was intentional. Pay off the debt, lower my expenses, buy more time.
16: Yeah. I do want to press on that a little bit because I don't know a lot of people that manage that well, especially in your 30s and 40s, because you do have a lot of expense. You may have bought the house, even if it's the starter house. You still have a mortgage payment. You start looking at that budget and you're going, wow. And in addition to that, there's discussion points where, you know, if a mom wants to stay at home, you're going, I don't know if we can do that. Mm-hmm. Speak to that whole basket of prioritization. And, you know, again, I'm thinking of the 30-something, 40-somethings, how to find the margin so you can be family.
14: Well, it's like I said earlier, Julie and I just chose to not buy some things. We chose to stay in the older house. We've had the 10-year car plan. And so I think you can find a way. You know, this second income, we've bought the lie that we have to have a second income. No, go actually do the numbers and see, because you probably find out it's really not contributing that much to the spendable income. The other thing is that paycheck you took home, what I found is most people just automatically have retirement taken out. So they haven't realized that they've made some decisions that they could go back and maybe cut it in half or cut it back just to the amount being matched. And like I did, just didn't even fund it for a few years when expenses were high. So I think with people will, I've noticed that people, they just think that's a given. They think the retirement's a given. That's one of the first places people can look to maybe get some extra cash flow to do things. Let me just say one thing. I've met with more couples, Jim, where they'll be sitting on our couch and the husband says, look at all this money we have in retirement. And the wife just wants some cash. You can't buy kids' braces with retirement funds. Mm. You can't pay for those sporting event dues with retirement funds. Mm. And so we have to talk about that as a couple. But that's one of the biggest disruptors is retirement. Because I've had people come in at $100,000 in 401k and no money in the bank.
17: Yeah.
14: And so it's better to have $60,000 in your 401k and $20,000 in the bank, right? A little bit less net worth, you paid some tax. So I think that one of the biggest places you can get some freedom is to make sure you're not overfunding retirement too soon.
16: Wow, that's interesting.
14: I mean, I've just seen it, and we just think, wow, that's and so this is where guys and gals, you know, I've seen guys, they're so impressed. Hey, honey, look here, I got all this money in retirement. She doesn't care. Yeah. Show me some cash.
16: Yeah, or show me some time.
14: Yeah, show me some time.
16: Mm. That's what we deal with here, Focus on the Family. It's typically that issue. The couples that don't have children, there's lots of reasons. You know, some might be a decision. I get it. I think you should. But other couples can't have kids, and, you know, they want kids. For those couples who are in that place, what can they do to invest in posterity when they're not going to be able to have children?
14: Well, look around. You know, maybe there's a parachurch, or maybe, you know, Young Life, or there's something at your church. You can invest in people. You can invest, maybe your neighbors. Use some of that financial capital to invest in something. Just keep your antenna up and ask God to show you. In fact, as Julie and I just had this happen just 2 days ago. This gal calls and says, hey, our septic is out. We're trying to have this women's ministry in our home, and I'm just hoping that the toilets work. We don't have the money. So just yesterday, Jim, this is a real life story. I told Julie, I said, write a check for $5,000 and send it to them and say, we want you to make sure you can still have ministry, and the toilets will flush. So when these women come over, she has 16 women coming to her home. Mm-hmm. So I would just say, if you don't have kids, just look around and have this generous mindset to where if you have the financial capability to do it, you know, instead of just building bigger piles, invest in stuff. So we invested in a septic yesterday.
16: I was going to give you credit for that. Not many donors are excited about investing in toilets. So,
14: well,
16: way to go.
14: Well, let me say one other thing about that. That's not deductible, Jim. And I would say to donors, it's okay. Some of the most fun generosity Julie and I do is not deductible because you look around and find needs.
16: Yeah.
14: Maybe it's that waitress or the cleaning lady when you pick up your dry cleaning, whatever it is.
16: Let me ask you the one thing that I've seen in myself, and I think it's true of all of us. When you do that kind of giving, that kind of investing in the future, what benefit do you receive for that? I find that far more rewarding than just buying something.
14: Well, you know, we won't know the side of heaven, all the impact of our generosity, right? But, you know, it's mostly just knowing that you were obedient. I was sitting there on the couch Monday night with Julie, and we got this call, and I'm like, I said, I think we need to send him some money. She goes, yeah. I said, what are you thinking? So anyway, I just think we need to be obedient.
16: Yeah.
14: I just got a text. My son sent a text that he just shared with somebody. He was working out in college and challenged this guy to go to church. So now 14 years later, he got a thing, this guy saying he met his wife there, he knows the Lord, he got directions. You just never know.
16: Oh, that's great.
14: You just be obedient to where God has you with how you use your money and how you share the gospel and just see what God does.
15: Mm-hmm. Go back a bit, Russ, to an earlier day where you and your wife were raising kids and you had those challenges. Did you have some bumps that you hit that kind of, through the school of hard knocks, you learned some lessons?
14: Yes, we did.
15: You're pretty passionate about this.
14: Yes, we did. Yeah. And this is where I, you know, we just got caught up in the, just the sports thing for kids, you know, and we find ourselves chasing our tail, right? Running here, running there, running over the place. And so we finally sat down one day and said, why are we doing this? Why don't we go camping, or why don't we spend some time on the weekends with the kids rather than running off to this? Because we just got caught up in it. So I think, John, we wrote our sports philosophy. And I would encourage folks to really think about that, especially when their kids are younger. Don't just get caught up in this this youth sports industrial complex.
15: And how did the kids respond to camping as opposed to sports?
14: They were only doing this stuff because we were taking them. They didn't care. They loved the camping a lot more. I wish I would have started it earlier. But you know, we got our Saturdays back. We wrote our sports philosophy and gave us some more time. And so I think that was one of the biggest things that we were getting out of balance. Mm-hmm. Plus, we had to learn to say no to a lot of things. And so that was one thing I talked about in the book. No is a perfectly legitimate answer to things. And we talked about time replacement. One of the chapters in the book talks about time replacement. If we're going to say yes to something, what's going out? Mm-hmm. And it took a while because Julie and I are both type A, choleric, you know, producer type people. And so, but yeah, saying no to perfectly good things and then writing our sports philosophy at that stage when they were 5 to 10 really helped us.
16: You know, sometimes with travel schedules, one of the things I did years ago when the boys were, you know, probably 8 and 6, right in that area, I realized I really don't have to have a busy summer travel schedule because most of the donors at Focus and you can control speaking engagements and things like that. So I kind of put a hiatus on travel between Memorial Day and Labor Day. And it sank into my boys so well that I remember a March that was very busy. I traveled a lot. I think Troy was probably 11. Mm. And he said, "Oh, Dad, that's okay." Because I was feeling bad, like, "I'm not here much right now." He goes, "Oh, Dad, that's okay. We got the summer right around the corner." Yeah. I was like, okay, he got it. But he felt valued. Yep. Even though I was busy in March, he knew that May was around the corner and we'd start doing the family camping and those mm-hmm. things. But finding ways to look through your children's eyes to say, how do they know I love them?
14: Well, and you, we talked about the sports things. Most of our education of our kids is as we cart them from one largely irrelevant activity to the next that they look at the back of our heads.
16: Mm-hmm. Yeah,
14: okay.
16: Right.
14: And so that's not good. So this, the, you freeing up your schedule. That's why managing your money is to have more time, not more money. Free up your schedule, live in the older house longer, drive the older car longer, spend less than you make, live on one income, save the second income. All those things help you have more time.
16: Yeah.
14: And just being there. Like I said, kids, they just want, you know, think about it. You go to Africa, they don't have starter huts.
16: Right.
14: You know, and back to your illustration earlier, you know, about the playing with the boat. We were over there and the kids were playing with a battery.
16: Yeah.
14: I mean, outside. And so I just think that it's time for a different perspective. And the perspective is, okay, why am I managing my money? To have more life, to get more time. So I can focus on spiritual and social capital being developed in my kids, not just financial capital. And the world's told you, no, you're only successful if you have a bigger house and the more you have and all that. And that's the other thing I had to learn. Joshua 1:8 says, "This book of the law shall not depart from your mouth. You should meditate on it day and night and be careful to according to all that is written in it, and then your way will be prosperous, and everything you do you'll have success." So, Jim, I used to read that and think, Joshua 1:8, I'm going to have money. But read it more slowly. What's the Bible say? Love your wife as Christ loved the church. You're successful. Deuteronomy 8, train up your kids. It says, do according to what's written in here, and then you're successful. So true success has nothing to do with money. It has mm-hmm. to do with doing what the Bible says, which is love my wife, train up my children the way they should go, work hardly for my employer, Colossians 3:23. And so we have bought the wrong definition of success, which has really exacerbated the problem of balance. And so once I began to understand, wait a minute, I can be successful and not have money? Yeah. But see, our language betrays us. You go to church, they have a successful business. That person's successful. Do you ever go up and say, man, I'm seeing how you're raising your kids. I'm seeing, Jim, you were successful doing that summer thing. That was a real successful move on your part.
16: Yeah.
14: So that, we have to really realize that we have bought the world's lie. See, it's lie or truth. And the world says, you're successful if you have money. No, you're successful if you do what God's called you to do.
16: So developing that wisdom to be able to discern those truths, as an older man now, talk to your 25-year-old self. Mm. What are you saying to that younger appetite, the enticement to make money, which is going to take time, but realizing that's not the goal?
14: I would just say, let me just show you the end of the story. See, and what I've been sharing here, and the reason we wrote this book, I wrote this book as a timeout. Hey, manage your money so you don't get to the end of your life and sit like those guys that had $10 million in my office with tears streaming down their face.
16: No Jim, relationship.
14: No. Jim, this is why I wrote the book. Was to say, hey, everybody, time out. You manage your money so that you don't get to the end of your life and have regrets. Because these people had regrets because they bought the lie that it was all about the money, my self-worth, my success. The more I have, the more content I'll be. And they bought that lie.
16: Yeah.
14: And I'm saying, if you're 20s, you get a chance to start off on the right path. But guess what? Julie and I didn't have a dining room table. We lived in an older house longer. You have to do things different than your friends, but you are not going to regret it. You're not going to regret it, I can guarantee that.
16: I so appreciate that. That was Gene and I. I mean, we slept on the floor. I had come back from Japan. We got married, and I threw blankets on the floor, and I said, this is our futon. And we didn't have a dining room table for like a year and a half. We found one for $99.99. Yep. And it was just so we could sit and eat together. But it was slow growing. And I so appreciate that. And Russ, what you've talked about, we need to tune down or turn down the world's voices to us to say, this is how we got to do it.
14: This is all about right thinking. And we either get our truth from the world or from the Word of God.
16: Yeah.
14: And the truth is,

0: that's the paradigm shift. They said, wait a minute, this book's not about money. It's right. about my life. And I've had people say it, it's totally changed their paradigm and their way to think, because it's like they never thought that way. I'm a financial guy, right? I'm supposed to be talking about building bigger piles and managing it. No, no. You invest that pile in what's really going to count for eternity.
1: Mm. Russ, that sums it up. I mean, the title, Your Life Well Spent, is what it's all about. And I just want to say thank you for being with us today. Thank you for the reminder to do the right thing and to think the right way. And if you're in that spot, I don't care what decade you're in, the 20s, the 30s, the 60s, maybe even the 70s, we got to think differently about spending time. Yeah, as a grandparent, what are those grandkids going to remember about you? And this book is a great reminder on the things that we need to say and think about and do to invest in posterity, as Russ has said. So thanks for being with us.
0: Well, Jim, thanks. And I would just sum it up by saying, consider posterity investing in your financial planning, not just prosperity investing.
1: I love it. I love it. Get a copy, contact us, make a gift into the ministry here, and we'll send you a copy of the book as our way of saying thank you for investing in others.
2: 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And thanks for joining us today for Focus on the Family with Jim Daly. 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
4: 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Thank you, Russ, for this. 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Your thoughts here, and for any advice, you know, for any income, age, career, 818-662-3737. I have copious notes here with this. Boy, so good. So good is KKLA family member Alan. You guys are busy on the phones today, and I thank you for that. We have a little respite from the heat today, about 93 or so, but then over the weekend, we're cranking it right back up into triple digits all over the place. Alan, your grandmother's birthday today, and I'm grateful that you called to wish her a happy birthday. What do you have to say?
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4: Very good, Alan. Happy birthday, Grandma.
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9: Are you open to change? 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
10: God wants to change us. He is in the process of changing you. Even now, we've talked about faith comes from hearing the Word of God. So I just read you some of the Word of God. So you received faith a little bit, an opportunity to grow in it, if nothing else. Are you open to it? Are you ready to assimilate more information? Many people came like the first time I came to church, locked up. There's no God. I don't want to hear about it. If you're here this morning like that, we're glad you're here. Because that's how God begins to speak to us when we open ourselves up to say, well, maybe. And He takes those maybes and He

0: If you look back on your life with great regret, you're not alone. We've all done things we're ashamed of. But there is hope for even the worst of sinners, I'm glad to say. God has all the grace we need to change into a new person. Today on Grow in Grace, we're in Romans chapter 5, talking about change and transformation. Here to bring it to us is our teacher, Pastor Ed Ray.
1: Well, this chapter, and actually the whole book of Romans, is very much about change, about God changing us and how he goes about doing that. And so I was looking for a little story to illustrate it, and I found something one of the elders' wives had sent me I thought was pretty funny. She sent it a while back. I didn't catch it till just yesterday, and you need to know she's a blonde, okay? So a blonde was shopping at the Target store and came across a silver thermos. She was quite fascinated by it, so she picked it up, took it over to the clerk, and said, "What's this?" He said, "Oh, why, that's a thermos. It keeps things hot and some things cold." "Wow," said the blonde, "that's amazing. I'm going to buy it." And the next day, she took it to work, put it on her desk, and her boss walks by and says, "What's that?" She said, "Oh, it's a thermos. It keeps hot things hot, cold things cold." He said, "Well, that's amazing. What do you have in it?" She says, "Two popsicles and a cup of hot coffee." I apologize if you're blonde, but I was up in my own office laughing about it when I read it, so I thought may as well share it with you. It has absolutely nothing to do with the rest of the message, but I couldn't resist it. So we're supposed to be ever growing and changing. We are changing from glory to glory. We're becoming more and more like Jesus. I enjoy science because it's always growing and changing. Many of you know I was a scientist for a long time. And science requires scientists to keep up on the newly changing things that are happening all the time. So I try and keep up with the changes by reading different periodicals and magazines like Scientific American, etc. So one of the ways to get the lowdown on who our Father is in heaven is to study science. I enjoyed a quote this week by Emerson. He said, "The religion that is afraid of science dishonors God and commits suicide." I thought, that's a brilliant quote. Science and religion are not enemies, they're allies. And in fact, one of the ways to get to know the Creator is studying his creation. And we get to see his attributes by the design. You know the designer by the design of something that you look at. So could you imagine trying to study Bach or Beethoven or Mozart and not listen to the music? No, that's crazy. That's what it all is. So I'm studying in this section of Romans 5, and I've seen all the verses that talk about God changing us, transforming us. And I came across a very interesting scientific journal article done in England by actually a woman, an Irish scientist, and her name is Eleanor McGuire, on how people change. In what way do we change appear in the brain? And she used a simple MRI, and probably most of us in this room have been subjected to an MRI by now. If not, you will be in the next few years. It's becoming used all the time. She did a fascinating piece of research on the brains of cabbie drivers in London. What? Why cabbie drivers? Well, the roads in London, if you've been there, it's a huge city, right? 8 million people. But none of the roads are on a grid like even Redlands is, or L.A. or New York City. It's not First Street, Second Street, Third Street, A, B, C, D, none of that. They're all just a hodgepodge of short little, because they weren't built on a grid. They were built around farms and people's businesses and their homes. And so many of the 30,000 streets inside London are only a block or a half a block long, some of them. So getting from one side of London to the other, if you ever try to do it, is a real effort, even with the tube, as they call it. But she discovered, rightly thinking it through, that there's this little center in the brain called the hippocampus. And it is, in fact, the place where spatial orientation takes place. What? If you are able to drive somewhere one time and then know how to get there again the second time, you have a probably large hippocampus, or at least you've been subjected to a lot of learning. Well, it's become a very important center to study because of Alzheimer's and dementia, and it attacks that particular part of the brain. The hippo, the word, means horse, and campus means sea monster. So they noticed that it looked very much like that seahorse that you just saw. It sits in the very center of the brainstem, and it to protect it because it's such an important part of learning. But what's interesting about this study is that these cabbies had larger hippocampuses than any other profession that she measured, and she measured hundreds of them. Why? Well, because they had to learn this thing in London that they called the knowledge. When you know how to get around London, then you have studied for 3 years minimum and can pass the test for the knowledge of where all the streets go. All that to say, the longer that you've been a cabbie in London, the larger your hippocampus grows. The volume of it actually increases. And so now there's a lot of really active study going on because of, as I said, the various parts of Alzheimer's and dementia that are popping up more and more now, to figure out what it is that really sets us off to make our hippocampus grow. It's a trigger mechanism, and it seems to be learning. And so here this morning, you can think about, hey, I'm here increasing my hippocampus. And you can say that over coffee with somebody, and they'll go, you're what? And you can run through this whole study. All that to say, God wants to change us. He is in the process of changing you even now. We've talked about faith comes from hearing the word of God. So I just read you some of the word of God. So you received faith a little bit, an opportunity to grow in it, if nothing else. Are you open to it? Are you ready to assimilate more information? Many people came like the first time I came to church, locked up. There's no God. I don't want to hear about it. If you're here this morning like that, we're glad you're here. Because that's how God begins to speak to us when we open ourselves up to say, well, maybe, just maybe. And he takes those maybes and he pours his spirit on it and we grow. So this chapter, I said, is particularly not just the whole book, but this chapter is about change. Martin Luther said the whole Bible has hardly another chapter which can equal this triumphant one. Paul completes his argument here for how believers get to heaven, or even more broadly, how a person can get right with God and spend eternity with him. That's the whole floor plan here. He comes against the idea that believers receive salvation by hard work, by good works, by doing religious things. He's going to come very strongly against. He argues that we are bound eternally to Jesus Christ, preserved by his power, by what Jesus did for us, not what we do for him. And that will come up over and over again. Three parts to this part of Romans chapter 5. The ungodly are saved 6 through 11. That's why Christ died. Secondly, following from Adam to Moses, to Jesus, to today, I guess we could say, verse 12 through 19. And then from sin to grace, 20 and 21. That's where we're going. Let's jump into verse 6 here. For when we were still without strength, and literally it says when we were helpless, while we were still helpless, in due time, Christ died for the sake of, literally instead of, the ungodly. Now, this gives us all hope. At least it surely does me. It doesn't say that Jesus died for good people. Doesn't say that he died for very religious people. In fact, he died for me while I was still ungodly. And the same for you. There's a old folk tale written by William Faulkner relating to the story of a disobedient lamb. I'll use it for a quick illustration. The mother sheep warned her baby lambs over and over again, don't go near the river because there's a tiger that lives there and he'll eat you. Well, the more and more one of her little lambs saw the grass that was around the river, he was tempted and finally snuck away from the mom, went down to the river, drank, enjoyed it, started eating the grass, and suddenly heard a growl. And the tiger appears before him saying, what are you doing drinking from my river, making it all muddy? And the disobedient lamb began to back up, but he couldn't get away faster. And finally, the tiger makes a leap to grab him with fangs and claws. And the mother sheep comes up at just that moment and runs and throws herself in between the two. She takes the deadly blow. The little lamb gets away, and she dies on the spot. Wow, what a fun story. Thanks, Pastor. Cheer up my kids. Let me tell them that one. Jesus Christ laid down his life for you and for me, just like that mother did for her lamb.
0: Thanks for studying along with us today on Grow in Grace. Pastor Ed Ray is going through Romans, and today is in chapter 5. Let's listen to the second half of Grace Abounds.
1: And so Paul takes that concept and builds on it. For scarcely for a righteous man, verse 7, will one die. Yet perhaps for a good man, someone might even dare to die. If the person was good enough to die for, you might even consider it. Certainly in warfare or something, that you'd throw yourself in front of someone that was about to shoot a buddy or something like that. I've done a lot of marriage counseling, and I usually end up asking the husbands if they would die for their wives. I've never had a husband, no matter how angry they were with each other, say that he wouldn't take a bullet for his wife. Oh, absolutely. Stand in front of an 18-wheeler, whatever it takes to save my wife. I do that. And it's a trap, because then I asked him, but would you live for her? And I see a lot of backpedaling. And guys say, I guess. Well, yeah, I am. My wife's going, sure is quiet in here. Have you noticed? But we're talking about Romans chapter 5. I digress. So Paul is talking about dying for it. Reconciliation, working our way back. How do we get back to God when we're far from him? Atonement, to be made one with God. That's the subject of this section. That's the first section, verse 12. Therefore, just as through one man sin entered the world, and death through sin, and thus death spread to all men because all sinned. Wow. So this is the original Adam bomb, A-D-A-M bomb. Not the atomic one, but this is the one that describes the concept of death entering the world. So God said to Adam, the day you eat of that fruit, you will surely die. He didn't mean he's going to die that day, but it will start the process of dying. So he's using this as a comparison. He's going to use Adam as a comparison, who brought death into the world, Jesus, who brought eternal life to anyone who would surrender to him. That's where this is going. It's a very confusing section. Paul was a brilliant man, and he's just hard to follow. So put on your thinking caps a moment, and I'll give it the best shot. So it's a comparison, like Einstein and Fleming. What? Albert Einstein, of course, we all know him as the bad hair day scientist, but he also was very instrumental in the United States dropping the atomic bomb on Hiroshima. He wrote a letter to the president, and on August 6, 1945, Harry Truman ordered that bomb. It dropped. It was total destruction in a five-mile circle. Every single building was leveled flat. 95,000 people killed in the original explosion. 300,000 killed over the next few weeks by radiation poisoning. Now, I'm in no way trying to justify it, say it's good or bad, just using it as an example. Well, Einstein wrote the letter that recommended that we needed to do that because the Germans had, through heavy water experiments, and I won't take the time to explain all that, but had found a way to start to initiate the atomic blast. And Einstein knew that it would only be a matter of months before they would have the atomic bomb and they would drop it on New York City or something like that. All that to say, Einstein gets blamed for bringing the death. And while he was climbing the Bavarian Alps at the turn of that century, 1900s, there was another young man who was climbing in Scotland. His name was Fleming, Alexander Fleming. And just like Einstein has been held responsible for all the death and destruction that atomic bomb brought, Fleming has been given credit for finding penicillin and the hundreds of thousands of lives, probably millions of people's lives that have been saved by Alexander Fleming, because not just penicillin, but then second, third, and fourth generation antibiotics that you're given today if you go to the hospital sick. So there, and Paul's going to outline, there is outlined in this verse in the next two, a fourfold effect of Adam's sin. Okay, the first one is sin entered. Sickness, sorrow came into the world. And it happens to every person when they're born. A big shocker for me. I have two wonderful daughters, amazing ladies. And when one of them, I won't throw either one of them under the bus, one of them at about 4 years old, I walked into the kitchen and their mom was just finishing chocolate chip cookies and putting them in a big round canister. She's just shoveling them in. And I stood behind my daughter and I whispered, "You're not eating any cookies, are you?" And she turned around and she said, "No, Daddy. It's got chocolate from one ear all the way to the other." And I said, "Are you sure?" And she said, "Honest." And I went, "Oh my goodness, where did she learn to lie like that?" So I talked to her mother. Must be where she learned it. No, she didn't teach her either. And those of you that have kids are just laughing because you can remember that first time you discover it. And I said, "Well, this will not happen to my other daughter." And of course, it did. That's when it started with Adam. Don't eat of that fruit. Don't eat those chocolate chip cookies. The second fourfold effect. Death comes. Death reigns. By one, rules over the planet Earth. Everything dies. Condemnation. Every person is condemned because of the sin, the wages of sin, death. We just studied a couple of weeks ago. And number four, many were made sinners, become condemned because sin continues to happen. Now, we've already seen that we are born dead spiritually. Ephesians 2:1. "As for you, you were dead in your trespasses and sins." Colossians 2:13. "When you were dead in your sins and the uncircumcision of your flesh, God made you alive with Christ. He forgave us all our sins." So this is the beginning of a battleground, okay? And depending on what your denominational or non-denominational or background, this is the invitation to come and study original sin. Does it exist? In what way does it exist? What does it do? What did Adam's sin do to humanity? And it's not a trivial question because it impacts the way you think about the Bible, baptism, infants, in a thousand different ways. For example, Augustine, who was the start of all this in about 354, while not destroying free will, this original sin, he said, it enfeebles it. It makes it weak, our free will, and harder to choose good over sin. And that led to big debates that ended up with splits in the church, why we have 30,000 denominations in the United States. And I'm just going to say, I'll teach you what Paul said, and you can sort it out. And if you think I'm just ignoring something really, really important, then just send me an email. My name is Greg, Pastor Greg Opeen. So, verse 13. For until the law, sin was in the world, but sin did not impute, is not imputed when there is no law. This is a very difficult verse to fit in this to. What Paul is saying, the time span between Adam and Moses coming down from Mount Sinai with the Ten Commandments, there was no law. And that's going to set off a thousand different thoughts in your mind. Or Abraham, for example, he believed God, he trusted God, he put his faith in God, and it was accounted to him as rightness before God. Not because he obeyed the law, there wasn't a law. Hello? There wasn't a law? Adam broke a very specific oral law that God gave him. Don't eat of that fruit, Adam. Where's that tree? Because we're all built the same way, right? We can relate to that. And so he ate of that fruit, and he was kicked out of the garden, and sin began to enter into the whole creation.
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0: 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It is an honor to introduce and close you out every single day here on 99.5 KKLA. And this weekend, friends, if you're looking for a church, why not Calvary Chapel Redlands, the Packing House Christian Fellowship? Pastor Ed Ray, awesome. Hey, it's Big Wave Dave, David James. Hi, KKLA family. So it is Friday getaway, of course. 93 today. A little respite from the big time heat, but it all comes back tomorrow and Sunday into the weekend. So it is a Friday getaway. And Rebecca is trying to get home. Rebecca, where are you? What's going on? You said it's moving where you are?
1: It's the 91 East, believe it or not, 54-5.
2: 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We messed it up. Now everybody knows that. Now.
1: That's right. I'll be awesome before they get here.
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7: Near the end of the Revolutionary War, George Washington received a letter from one of his own officers. Colonel Louis Nicola suggested that America might be better served by a monarchy, with Washington himself as king. Washington firmly rejected the idea. He had spent years leading Americans in a fight for independence from a monarchy. He would not see that victory end with America creating a king of its own. He understood that the cause of the revolution was greater than any one man. His example reminds us that power can be offered, earned, or taken. But character determines whether we use it for ourselves or remain faithful to something greater.

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1: Yeah, it's 99.5 KKLA. It's David James, and second half of the noon hour belongs to Pastor Greg Laurie, A New Beginning with Pastor Greg, sponsored by Harvest Christian Fellowship.
2: What do all these people need? 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They all need a word of encouragement. 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
2: There's nothing as refreshing as an encouraging word or deed. 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

0: The gospel can be an uncomfortable message. It's a message of sin and its consequences, but of course the remedy found in the Lord's sacrifice. But that discussion can be so effective in an atmosphere of encouragement. It's what their heart needs, wrapped in what their heart wants. And today on A New Beginning, Pastor Greg Laurie points out how to be an encourager in the tradition of Barnabas. As we study the book of Acts today, we'll see how we can follow in his reassuring footsteps.
1: So I heard about a group of frogs that were walking through the forest. Well, you're laughing already. I haven't even told the story yet. Anyway, a group of frogs are walking through the forest, and two of the frogs fall into this pit. The other frogs look over the side, and they yell to the frogs at the bottom of the pit, "You're as good as dead. You're never going to get out of there." Well, the frogs didn't want to stay in the pit, and they started to jump and jump and jump. And the frogs up on the top said, "You're not going to make it. You're not going to get up here. You're never going to get out of that pit. You're going to die." And one of the frogs got so discouraged, he just laid down and died. But the other frog would not give up. He kept jumping, jumping, jumping, jumping. Finally, he jumps out of the pit. The other frogs say, "Didn't you hear us? We told you you couldn't get out of the pit." He said, "Sorry, I'm hard of hearing, and I thought you were cheering for me." This is a true story. And then I stepped on the frog and killed him. No, I did not. That's sad, isn't it? It's all fake. Okay, I bring this up because we live in a time now where there's just so much discouragement. So many people discouraging you and me each and every day. If you don't believe me, just go on social media. All the trolls out there with their anger and hostility and attacks. You'll never make it. You'll never succeed. You'll never be the person you want to be. They bully you online, and on it goes. And this is why so many people are affected in an adverse way. I think it's affecting the mental health of our nation, especially young people. Depression rates among 14 to 17 year olds has grown 60% from 2009 to 2017. That's really a lot. Suicide rates among young people have doubled in a decade. And 43% of millennials and Gen Zs are very concerned about their mental health. But it's not just young people that are facing this depression. It's affecting older people too. People who are getting on in years feel left out, forgotten, unappreciated. They're seeking hope, wanting their lives to matter because they're dealing with struggles. Maybe their health is failing. Maybe they've lost a mate, or they're struggling with some kind of an illness. Suicide is up among older folks as well. Men who are 65 or older are the highest risk of suicide today. Adults 85 and older are the second most likely age group to die from suicide. So what do all these people need? Young people, middle-aged people, older people. They all need a word of encouragement. They need to know that their lives matter. I can still remember discouraging things that were said to me as a kid. When I was in high school, I didn't get very good grades, I have to tell you. And so one teacher wrote this little commentary on my report card right next to D, C, D, F, etc. Greg Laurie spends too much time sitting in the classroom, staring at the window, daydreaming and drawing cartoons. And then she offered this encouraging word: "He will never amount to anything." Thank you for those encouraging words. When I was in elementary school, I became a little bit of a troublemaker. I was sent to military school for a few years, and boy, I tell you what, they got me in shape. I mean, I was on the honor roll. I was a good cadet, marching around in my little uniform. But then when I got out of military school and went into the public school system of California and realized how much I could get away with, I went from honor roll student cadet to juvenile delinquent. And it was so bad that one teacher in a classroom next to mine, hearing of the constant harassment I dealt toward my teacher, said to her class, "I'd like to take Greg Laurie and bury him up to his neck in the sand in the blazing sun and watch the ants eat him alive." The kids told me this after the class, and I actually thought that was kind of cool. I don't know what was... really? She said that about me? But, you know, encouragement really matters. So I want to talk about a guy in the book of Acts that was known for encouraging others. Actually, his given name was Joseph, but he was given a nickname. And his nickname was Barnabas, which means the son of encouragement, or another way to translate it, he was known basically as Mr. Encouragement. Mr. Encouragement. I love that. And he steps in at a critical time in the life of the Apostle Paul. Before he was the Apostle Paul, when he was still Saul, the notorious Christian killer, the man who hunted down followers of Jesus Christ, the man who met Christ on the road to Damascus. The problem was a lot of people weren't buying it. They weren't believing that Saul was actually now a Christian. Enter Barnabas. Enter Mr. Encouragement. Barnabas says, "Oh, you're a believer for sure. I've talked to you. I know your conversion is real." That brings me to point number one. An encourager sees the potential in others and cheers them on. So Barnabas, Mr. Encouragement, takes Saul of Tarsus under his wing and encourages him. And he even says, "Let's go on the road together. Let's go share the gospel together." So Barnabas is helping Saul. He's discipling Saul. He's teaching Saul later to become Paul. He sees the potential. Acts chapter 9, verse 26. Go back a few verses, chapters. "When Saul arrived in Jerusalem, he tried to meet with the believers, but they were all afraid of him, and they did not believe that he had truly become a believer. Then Barnabas brought him to the apostles and told them, 'Saul had seen the Lord on the road to Damascus, and the Lord had spoken to Saul, and he told them that Saul had preached boldly in the name of Jesus.'" I love that. So Barnabas takes his credibility, and he had a lot of it. He was loved by everybody. And he put it on the line for the newly converted Saul. Said, "Listen, I'm vouching for this guy. He's a real Christian." And that's something that we all need in life. We need a Barnabas, or you need to be a Barnabas. Let me say that again. We all need a Barnabas or an encourager, or we need to be a Barnabas encouraging others. And your words matter, and your encouragement matters. And let's review the Great Commission. Jesus speaking, "Go into all the world and make disciples of all nations, baptizing them in the name of the Father, Son, and the Holy Spirit, teaching them to observe all things that I have commanded you, and lo, I am with you even to the end of the age." It's given to every Christian. It's given to you. It's given to me. And it's interesting because in that statement, "Lo, I am with you even to the end of the age," contextually in the original language, it's implying that Jesus will be with us in a special way when we're fulfilling the Great Commission. That's not to say he won't be with us all the time, because he said, "I'll never leave you or forsake you." But it is to say, Jesus speaking, "I will be with you when you do this. I will open doors for you. I will put words in your mouth. I will direct you to the right people. I'll be with you." So your job, your mission, should you decide to accept it, is to go and make disciples, teaching them to observe all things that I have commanded you. So Barnabas did this for the newly converted Saul. And God wants you to do this for somebody else. Because there are people that need your help right now. People that are hurting. People that have fallen spiritually. James 5:19 says, "Brothers, if any of you should wander from the truth and someone should bring him back, remember that whoever turns a sinner from the error of his way will save him from death and cover a multitude of sins." I love that.
0: Pastor Greg Laurie will have the second half of his message in just a moment.
1: You know, I've heard people describe a trip to Israel as seeing the Bible actually come to life. Hey, everybody, Greg Laurie. And I've been to Israel many times, and I've led a lot of tours, and I have to say that's absolutely true. Listen, when you're walking on the same stones that Jesus himself walked on, well, that's something that's enriching to your faith. It's not just a travel experience. It actually energizes and enhances your study of the Bible. Think of it this way. It's a vacation with a purpose. And we're going to be taking a tour of Israel April 6 to 15, 2027. You can find out more at israel.harvest.org.
2: 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Well, we're getting some good counsel on the importance of encouragement today. Pastor Greg continues his study based in Acts chapter 11.
1: Now, sometimes what people need is just a friend. You don't have to know all the answers. I have to be a theologian. No, you don't. You can get on the job training. You can learn what you need to learn as you need it, but you can get in there and just engage in what I like to describe as a ministry of presence, just being there. Let's say someone's in a hospital room and they're in pain and they're in need. Sometimes just being there. You don't need a sermon. Everything isn't a sermon. You might be surprised to hear me say that because I'm a preacher, right? But there's a time to sermonize, and then there's a time to just empathize and just care, and offer the appropriate scriptures at the right time. And here's another thing to think about. Whatever you're going through in life is preparing you for something else, and he can take the pain of your life and use it. Look, I wouldn't wish my childhood on anyone, but now I use it as a tool to help other people because they'll tell me about their upbringing, and I'll say, well, here was my upbringing, and here's what God did for me, and he can do this for you. And having my son go to be with the Lord in 2008, if I could bring him back, I would do it in a moment. But I realized that this happened. I don't know why it happened, but I will not waste my pain. And I use it as a tool now to help other people who've heard the devastating news that their child has died or their spouse has died or a loved one has died. And so I know that I can come and just help them through that. I don't really have that much to say, but if I can in some way, shape, or form help them through that difficult time, that's what I want to do. We all want to be that encourager because there's nothing as refreshing as an encouraging word or deed. It's like a fresh drink of water on a hot summer day. Proverbs 25:25 says, good news from far away is like cold water to the thirsty. I think encouragement may be the greatest need in our world today. That brings me to my second point. If you want to be an encourager, you will help other Christians grow in their faith. If you want to be an encourager, you will help other Christians grow in their faith. So Barnabas and Paul went on a missionary journey together. And it became pretty clear that Paul had a great gift to preach, even greater than Barnabas's gift. So Barnabas sort of stepped aside and let Paul do what he did. He was doing his job well. Now, they did have a conflict, and we'll talk about this later, and they parted ways as friends, but they did part ways. But the point of it is, Barnabas had done his job. What was his job? To disciple Paul, to help Paul get acclimated to the church, to help Paul discover, cultivate, and use the gifts that God had given to him. Once that was done, now Barnabas can exit the scene and go do it again. That's our job. It's sort of like wash, rinse, repeat, right? In the same way, preach, encourage, disciple, repeat. Preach, encourage, disciple, repeat. You just do it over and over again for as many people as you can. Mr. Encouragement. Here's an instance in Acts chapter 11 now, the verse we turn to, when they dispatched Barnabas for a special project. God was working, and people were coming to Christ, and they said, hey, let's send Mr. Encouragement over there. Acts 11, 22. And when the church at Jerusalem heard what had happened, they sent Barnabas to Antioch. When he arrived and saw this evidence of God's blessing, he was filled with joy and he encouraged the believers to stay true to the Lord. Barnabas was a good man, full of the Holy Spirit and strong in faith. And many people were brought to the Lord. I love that. He was a good man, full of the Holy Spirit and strong in faith. Let that be said of you, that you're a good man, a good woman, full of the Holy Spirit, encouraging others. And I love the word that Barnabas gave to the believers there. He encouraged the believers to stay true to the Lord. And I want to encourage you to do the same right now. Stay true to the Lord. Hold the course that you are on. Don't deviate from it to the left or the right. I've mentioned Chuck Smith a couple times in this message. Here's one last story. I was having lunch with him once. So we're sitting there and I said, Chuck, if an older Chuck could speak to a younger Chuck, what would you say to yourself? And Chuck said, Greg, will you stop asking me these stupid questions? I just want to eat my food. No, he didn't say that, but he should have. He said, hold the course. What he meant was just stay on that path that you're on and don't get off that path. And that's what Barnabas was saying to the believers. He encouraged the believers to stay true to the Lord. Let me close with this. Hold your course. I know it's hard. Maybe you've hit a rough patch. Maybe there's some problems. Maybe you've stumbled and you've fallen. Then get back up again. God gives second chances and he'll see you through whatever you're going through because he's bigger than your problem. It's going to get better. But you know, I mentioned in the beginning of this message that there are some that are so down, they're so discouraged, they've even thought of taking their lives. And let me just say, if I'm talking to anyone who has entertained those thoughts, please reject them. Push them out of your mind because you are loved by a lot of people more than you know. You're needed. You're wanted. And best of all, you're loved by God. And no matter what things you've done wrong, he will forgive you, but you must come to him. Don't even think of taking your own life. Instead, give your life to Jesus Christ, and you'll find life. Jesus said, whoever will lose his life for my sake will find it. What does that even mean? To lose your life means I take my dreams, my aspirations, my hopes, and I say, this is what I'd like to do, but Lord, I want your will more than my will. Even if there's a conflict, I want it. And here's what you'll discover. You'll discover God's plans for you are far better than your plans for yourself. But it starts with giving your life to Jesus Christ. And so I'm going to close by extending an invitation to anybody here. If you're not sure if Jesus is living in your life, if you haven't asked him to forgive you of your sin, it can happen right here, right now. My whole life changed on a Friday in 1970. I didn't wake up in the morning and say, hey, I think that I'll change my entire course of living and become a Christian. And then maybe one day I'll even become a preacher and lose all of my hair. That's my goal. No, that thought did not cross my mind. But that's what God had in store for me. Who knows what God has in store for you? So we're going to close in prayer. And if you don't know Jesus yet, this is your moment to come to him and believe. Let's pray. Father, thank you for your word to us. Thank you for your encouragement to us. And thank you for your promise to us. The promise to forgive us of all of our sins, if we'll turn from them and put our faith in Jesus Christ, who died on the cross for our sin and rose again from the dead. I pray for any person here, if they don't know you yet, Lord, let this be the moment they believe. If you want Jesus Christ to come into your life and forgive you of your sin, just pray this simple prayer. Lord Jesus, I know that I'm a sinner, but I know that you're the Savior who died on the cross for me. I turn from my sin now, and I choose to follow you. I want your will for my life. I ask this now in Jesus' name. Amen.

0: 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And in it, you point out how the Bible gives us a biblical worldview.
1: Yeah.
0: What does that actually look like in everyday life?
1: Yeah, well, a biblical worldview is learning to think biblically, not emotionally. And, you know, every day we are bombarded with all kinds of information. It starts with your phone, scrolling through X or other social media platforms. You're absorbing information, a lot of it not helpful, some of it even potentially hurtful. Then there's the television. Then there's just a stream of things that you hear and are exposed to each and every day. So Romans 12 sums it up as follows. It says, Paul speaking, I urge you, therefore, brothers, to present yourselves to God as a living sacrifice, holy and acceptable. Don't be conformed to this world, but be transformed by the renewing of your mind, that you might know what is the good and perfect will of God. So two things Paul tells us is, well, three really. First, present yourself to God, present your mind to God, present your life to God, present your day to God. Number two, don't be conformed to this world's way of thinking. As one translation puts it, don't let this world squeeze you into its mold. What should I do instead? Be transformed by your study of the Word of God. Don't be conformed to this world. Be transformed by the renewing of your mind. How do you renew your mind? Fill it with the Bible. That's the best thing you can do. So I talk about this and a whole lot more in a new book that I've written titled What Every Growing Christian Needs to Know. Let me help you get your mind set on the right track so you can learn to think and then act biblically. The title of the book I want to send you is What Every Growing Christian Needs to Know.
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2: 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And catch the latest episode of the Greg Laurie Show. 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By the way, on my David James K. Kelly Facebook page, I've got this piece of art I found in Franklin, Tennessee when I was visiting my mother-in-law. She lives in Dixon, about 50 miles outside. And I hope they name National International Airport Dolly Parton International. That would be super great. Anyway, there is this picture of this lamb going off the trail and Jesus in the background running to retrieve that lamb. to go get that one, leave the 99. It's beautiful. I share it with you on my David James K. Kelly Facebook page. Love your thoughts.
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9: When we do leave this world, beloved one, what will our legacy be? What will we leave behind?

0: Have you ever wondered what people will say about you after you're gone? Well, what if I told you that you're building a legacy right now with every conversation, every act of kindness, every dollar that you spend? Hello and welcome to Discovering the Jewish Jesus. I'm your host, Dustin Roberts. And today, Rabbi Schneider reveals how to create a spiritual inheritance that's going to bless generations to come. So let's get started with today's special stewardship program. Here's Rabbi.
1: Shalom, beloved. I want to talk to you today about something that many Christians don't think rightly about. I want to talk to us about our passing and our legacy. First of all, I want to make the point, I think that many Christians have a very wrong perception about the death of loved ones, particularly when their loved ones are believers. Many Christians look at it as such a negative thing. When the Bible tells us that the Lord takes his own out of the world to save them and spare them from trouble, Paul said to be absent from the body is to be present with the Lord. I remember years ago, I went to my physician for my annual physical, and I talked to my physician just about what was happening in my life, and I let her know that I was leaving in a few days to travel to Haiti to preach the gospel. So a few days had gone by, I'm in Haiti, and all of a sudden, in Haiti, I get a call from my physician. And when I got a call, seeing her number come up on my phone, I realized she wouldn't be calling me. She knows I'm in Haiti unless something is wrong. So I pick up the phone. It's my physician. She says to me, Rabbi, she said, I need you to come back in for some blood work. Your blood count was very low, and I need to schedule this right away. So she told me a little bit about what she saw in the examination and the blood work that she wanted to investigate more thoroughly. We went ahead and scheduled an appointment. And after we got off the phone, I did some research as to what it meant when my blood count was low and the other

0: other information that she had given me. I researched it. And what I saw is that it could indicate cancer. You know what, my beloved friend? When I saw on my phone that that could mean that I had cancer, that was one of the sweetest moments that I ever had, because I thought, oh my gosh, I may be getting ready to leave this world and I'm going to be able to rest. I felt so embraced by the love of God. I felt such peace. It was one of the high emotional moments of my life when I felt like my hour of passing from this world into the next might be just around the corner. And I think we should all have an attitude like that about death. I don't understand why Christians are so tied to this world that they don't want to leave. I personally like watching NDE experiences, near-death experiences, where people that have passed, their heart has stopped beating, their body signal is indicating that they're no longer present, and then they're brought back to life, or they come back into life in a few minutes, and then they give their testimony about what they had experienced in this NDE experience. There's a guy that interviews, I think his name is Pastor John Burke. He's a Christian, grounded in the Word. I think his channel might be called Imagine Heaven, but don't quote me on that. But his whole pathway has been interviewing these people that have had these NDE experiences and then filtering what they say they encountered through God's Word. He's grounded in God's Word. But I have not ever heard a testimony, a Christian testimony, of somebody that had an NDE. In other words, they were pronounced clinically dead. They went out of their bodies. They say they encountered the Lord in the age to come. I have not heard one of those people ever say that they didn't want to stay in heaven. Not one of them wanted to come back to earth. And so I'm just saying all that introductory today to say that I think that as Christians, many of us have a wrong perception about what death means to us. You know, the Apostle Paul came to the end of his life and he said, I have fought the fight. I have run the race, and now there's laid up for me the crown of righteousness, but not only for me, but for everyone that loves his appearing. So we as Christians need to filter our perception of reality, taking into account that this world is not our home. We have lots of pain in this world, lots of struggles on this earth, but when we get to heaven, there's going to be no more sorrow, no more suffering, and no more pain. I want to talk to you today about what happens when we do pass, when we do leave this world. And I want to ask ourselves the question today, all of us, myself included, when we do leave this world, beloved one, what will our legacy be? What will we leave behind? A legacy is something that we leave behind in the earth after we're gone. My wife's father created a great legacy for his family. The things that he imparted spiritually, financially, he left all that behind with his children, and they're still being blessed by that today. He's long gone. He's passed, but his legacy lives on. So let's ask ourselves today, what will our legacy be? And how do we build a legacy? Well, first of all, legacies are built, as we all know, through relationships, through the lives that we have sown into. And because of our investing in somebody else's life, their life is better. You know, I heard it said one time that the benefit of having a father is that you don't have to start from the ground. When you have a father, you can start from your father's shoulders. And the same thing is true when we invest in other people's life. We allow them to build on territory that we've already conquered. So when we invest in our children's life and teach them practical tools for living, we talk to them about finances. Most of all, we talk to them about their relationship with God. We talk to them about how to navigate relationships and handle life. We talk to them about how to handle setbacks and defeats. We help them prepare for the future. And through our investment, through our counsel, our children or grandchildren or others that we're in relationship with through our family, their life is better because of us. We have invested something in them. And so even when we're gone, you and I, our children, grandchildren, and the loved ones that we've sown into, their lives will be better because of us. We will have left an imprint in them that remains. That is a legacy. We get testimonies all the time. I just received a testimony. It was a beautiful testimony. A woman that wrote in to Discovering the Jewish Jesus. And she said, Rabbi, you're the only one my children will listen to. I have a 16-year-old and a 14-year-old, and you're the only teacher and preacher they will listen to. They love the sound of your calm voice. So for me, I get joy out of that. I get simcha out of that because I'm blessing these young people. And even when I'm gone, their lives will have been enriched because of me, and their lives hopefully will have been set on a trajectory to some degree because of what they received through my life. And so every relationship that you sow into, you never even know the littlest thing that you do sometimes. When you share your love for Jesus with that person at the grocery store, with your, whoever it might be, your dentist, whoever, you say something and it creates a spark. The person takes notice. You might be a small part of the chain that actually led them to their salvation. That will have been a legacy for you.
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0: I remember years ago, before I was in full-time ministry, I was working in financial services, and there was a guy that he was the chief producer in this organization that I worked for. And I worked for a top-notch organization. And I remember all the team came together one day, about 10 of us. And all of a sudden, I started praising Jesus. And I felt like I was totally rejected. I mean, they didn't react at all to my praising Jesus. It was like they had deaf ears to everything I had to say. But years later, approximately 10 years later, when I was now in full-time ministry, I was ministering in a small church in a small town in rural Ohio. And I got to the service where I was going to be preaching that Sunday, and I set up my things. You know, I had cassette tapes that we made available, et cetera, of different ones of my teaching. And the pastor came out. He said, hey, just continue to set up your display here. And I've got somebody that called. They said they want to be at the service today and they don't have a ride. So I'm going to go pick this person up. So lo and behold, the pastor walks out the door of the church. I continue to set things up. 15, 20 minutes later, the pastor comes in the door. Who does he come in the door with? One of the guys that worked in that financial service company that I work for, that was together when I was praising Jesus, one of those 10 guys, he was there. The pastor brought him there. Why did the pastor bring him there? Because the guy ended up selling drugs, wound up in jail, no longer had a car. But when he was in jail, he remembered that day that I was lifting up Jesus and witnessing to that group of 10 salespeople. And as a result of my witness to him, when he was in jail, God brought it to his remembrance. He gave his life to the Lord. Now he was walking with the Lord. He had heard that I was going to be ministering in the church that morning. And so he called the church and got a ride to the service. When I pass on, he's going to be part of my legacy. And so I want to encourage you, beloved, you can make an impact in the earth through your relationships. Your legacy is the individuals that you affect through your love, through your witness, through your kindness, while you're on earth, that continue to live on in the world after you're gone. The second way we leave a legacy in the earth, beloved ones, is through the passing down of our finances. The Bible tells us in the book of Proverbs, chapter 13, verse 22, this: a good man leaves an inheritance to his children's children. Listen again. A good man leaves an inheritance to his children's children. So we leave a legacy in the earth when we sow financially into somebody else's life, and they benefit from our financial investment in their lives even after we are gone. But to have this concept and to have this perspective of making somebody else's life better because we've made a financial investment in their lives at our passing, we're talking about a legacy that's created at our passing, we really have to gain a long-term perspective of our finances. Because some people, they only think about everything they can get right now. And I've even met people that have the mantra, they have the philosophy that they want to spend all their money while they're in earth and not leave a cent behind. And that's the way they live. That's the way they think. I want to spend it all. I don't want anything to be left over. That is a very narcissistic mindset, as we all know. A narcissist is someone who's completely self-focused. We need to understand, beloved, if we're going to have a mindset to create a legacy with our finances when we leave this world, we need to really understand that ultimately God really does own everything. We might say, yeah, the Lord owns the cattle on 1,000 hills. Yeah, we know God owns everything. We say that, but is our heart really surrendered to that? Because when our heart is really surrendered to the reality that ultimately God's the owner of everything, it will change the way we plan for our future financially. It will change the way that we use our finances while we're on earth, and also affect what we do with our finances when we pass, so that we can create a legacy in the earth for our lives, for the kingdom of God at our passing. The scripture says, from him, to him, and through him are all things. Ultimately, the Lord is the owner of everything in the earth. I love Psalm 24, verse 1. The earth is the Lord's and all it contains. Everything ultimately belongs to the Lord. We don't think like that because we buy something on Amazon, right? It arrives at our doorstep and, you know, we put the clothes on or whatever, as we think it's ours. But that's a very, very small, narrow perception of the big picture. Ultimately, everything belongs to the Lord. For example, think about property. We might think, well, we own this piece of property. Those of you that own homes, well, I own this property. But do you really own that property? That property, that land or that house that you call your own, that land that that house is on, it was bought and sold probably many times before you, quote, became the owner of it. To say it another way, you and I might own the deed to the property for a few years, but then it passes on and it passes on to someone else and it passes on to someone else. And ultimately, the owner of the land that our house is set on, it belongs to the Lord. Why? Because he created the land. The earth is the Lord's and the fullness thereof. We need to really understand that everything belongs to the Lord. And when we understand God's glory in the earth, that everything belongs to God, from him, to him, and through him are all things, we're going to honor him with our financial resources when we pass, just because we want to honor the creator from whom are all things. I remember some time back, I was looking at some minnows in the water. You know, I was on this river and I looked into the water. And I saw the beauty of this brackish water, and I saw the beautiful life that was in the water, the minnows spinning around. And when I got done being out in nature like that, there was nothing that anybody could have done to offend me or hurt my mood, because I was so high on the glory of God that I saw in creation. His glory was so much bigger than all my puny problems. There wasn't anything in the world that anybody could have done to offend me. God owns the earth. His glory, beloved, is through the entire world. And we need to release our finances to the one that created all things, because from him, once again, to him, and through him, everything belongs. Now, when we think about carrying this concept on of honoring the Lord with our finances at our passing, creating a legacy gift at our passing, I want you to consider what Yeshua said. He said, do not store up for yourselves treasures on earth where moth and rust destroy or where thieves break in and steal, but store up for yourselves treasures in heaven where neither moth or rust destroys and where thieves do not break in and steal. For where your treasure is, there your heart will be also. So we want to think about how are we using our resources and are we sowing financially into the kingdom of heaven? Because Jesus said what we're going to reap, he said, what we sow. And so many of us consider that we should honor the Lord with our finances while we're living. We tithe, we give offerings. But have we thought this through to the end of our life? That we want to honor the Lord with our finances and our offerings when we pass. Jesus said this at the end of his ministry. He said, all authority has been given to me in heaven and on earth. Go therefore and make disciples of all nations, teaching them to observe all that I command you. And lo, I am with you always, even to the end of the age. Jesus's mandate to the church is to go into all the world, preach the gospel, making disciples of all nations. And we want to make sure that we're empowering ministries that are doing this to continue on after we're gone through our legacy gifts. Do you know, beloved ones, that more than half of Americans do not even have a will? This is Make a Will Month. I want to encourage you, if you've never thought this through before, or if you've never taken action, I want to humbly ask you just to still yourself for a moment and ask yourself, have you thought through what will happen with your resources when you pass, when you leave this world? I know I'm talking to most of you. You want to honor the Lord with your resources when you pass. You want to have a will or a trust in place where you can designate a portion of your estate, what you have left to your resources. You want to designate some of that to a Christian ministry so that the Great Commission that Jesus spoke of, go into all the world and preach the gospel, making disciples of all nations, will be fulfilled. Many of you in your heart, you are saying yes to that. But let me ask you, do you have a will or do you need to update your will to include a Christian ministry that is effectively going into the world and making disciples? So this is a time for action today. This is important. We need to be good stewards of our resources. When we leave this world, we want to go out of this world honoring the Lord. And one of the practical steps we can take to ensure that we're honoring the Lord at our passing is to honor him, beloved, with our resources by including a Christian ministry or ministries in our will or in our trust. So I just want to pray for us today. I just want to pray that we would truly get clarity on this, that we would take action and get prepared. Don't let just inactivity paralyze you. Don't be passive. Don't listen to the message and say, yeah, that's good, but not do anything. Beloved, let's stand up. Let's take a step. Let's make a will or update our will and do what's necessary to be good stewards of our resources and invest in the kingdom of God so that the Great Commission of Jesus to go into all the world can continue on even after you're gone. Father, we offer our hearts to you right now. Lord, we love you and we honor you. And we want, Father God, to honor you even through our last breath. So if there's specific wisdom that you want to give anybody that's listening right now to this broadcast, I just pray, Father, that you'll give them that wisdom. Father, that you'll give them everything they need to take a step forward, to do what needs to be done, to honor you with their resources at their passing for your glory and for the honor of your name.
1: 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It's actually really easy. 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It doesn't take that long, and it helps you go through the process in a simple way. 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It's free for you no matter what. 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
2: The Aaronic blessing in the book of Numbers chapter 6 is not a blessing that comes from an impersonal being out there somewhere in the heavens. This special blessing comes from a person, Yahweh, God Almighty, our Creator and Maker. So receive God's blessing into your life right now. The Lord bless you and keep you. The Lord make His face shine on you and be gracious to you. The Lord lift you up with His countenance. And the Lord give you, beloved one, His peace.
0: And now in Hebrew.

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2: 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Nice to stop down and just consider these things. You know, I mean, life is so quick and so fast. We're focused in on the day-to-day. I mean, come on, that's true, right? We're trying to get everything done for the family and for our business and work and church and all of it. You know, for ourselves. So, thank you, Rabbi Schneider, stopping down, talking about our legacy and knowing what do we have. I spoke to Sophie the other day, KKLA family member Sophie. She is 86. It's David James. 86 years young. And she sounded like she was, I don't know, 29. It was wonderful talking to Sophie. But she talked about how quickly those 86 years have gone. I believe it. I believe it. She said, Big Wave David James, how old are you? And I, well, you know, 57. She said, well, you're just a young whippersnapper. But it is. It's hard to believe. My dad, I told him, I said, you know, I'm thinking of going to back to New Hampshire for my 40th high school reunion. He nearly dropped the phone. He said, what? 40 years? I don't even want to think about how far it is for me. He said, the dad said to me, it was very funny. So thank you, Rabbi Schneider, in this conversation. What are you up to, Leah? Are you hanging out at work, at home? You at lunch? What are you doing?
3: No, actually, I went to have lunch with my husband.
2: Oh, good for you. Man, he's a lucky guy. Can I call my wife and, you know, put the bug in her ear? That's fabulous.
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13: Near the end of the Revolutionary War, George Washington received a letter from one of his own officers. Colonel Louis Nicola suggested that America might be better served by a monarchy, with Washington himself as king. Washington firmly rejected the idea. He had spent years leading Americans in a fight for independence from a monarchy. He would not see that victory end with America creating a king of its own. He understood that the cause of the revolution was greater than any one man. His example reminds us that power can be offered, earned, or taken. But character determines whether we use it for ourselves or remain faithful to something greater.
14: 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Minutes later, a young man named Tyler Robinson fatally shot Charlie from a rooftop sniper position. Robinson was a leftist, romantically involved with a gender-confused man. He couldn't handle the truth Charlie propounded. Jesus said to his father, "Your word is truth." 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
2: Greetings, friends. It's David James. Grateful you are here. Thankful that we're studying God's Word together. In fact, Glory to Glory is sponsored by Calvary Chapel of the Harbor.
7: But my point is, when the Holy Spirit lives in us, we know we have eternal life.
8: Question, do you know that you're a child of God? You'll only know if the Holy Spirit lives inside of you. You open up your Bible, you need the Spirit of truth to teach you. Without the Holy Spirit, we're not holy. God says, be holy, I'm holy. Those of you that have received Christ, have you received the empowerment of God's Spirit upon your life? This dying world needs people that are empowered by the Holy Spirit. Be ye filled continually with God's wonderful Holy Spirit.

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1: If you can turn with me, please. We're making our way through the book of Acts. So we're in Acts chapter 19, verse 1. Acts 19, verse 1. The title of our message is The Wonders of the Holy Spirit. The Wonders of the Holy Spirit. So most of you, I'm sure, know this already, but just a reminder regarding the Holy Spirit. The Holy Spirit is part of the Trinity. So God is a triune God. God the Father, God the Son, God the Holy Spirit. So he's a part of he's a third person of the Trinity. And I believe it's important as believers that we understand the work of the Holy Spirit. And I believe it's important that we realize that we need, as believers, the work of the Holy Spirit in all of our lives. The group that we're going to look at, these 12 men that we're going to read about here shortly, they did not know the work of the Holy Spirit. Matter of fact, they were ignorant that there was even a Holy Spirit, but yet they called themselves believers. So we're going to look at that. We're going to look at the fact that we should know about the Holy Spirit, and we should realize that there's a threefold work of the Holy Spirit, and we're not going to just use our opinion. This is what we think. This is what we feel. No, we're going to look at the Word of God. What does the Word of God say about the wonderful work of the Holy Spirit? So with that, as an introduction to this, let's go ahead and dive right in. Acts 19, verse 1. And it says, and it happened as while Apollos, we looked at him last week, was at Corinth. So remember, Apollos was the one that Aquila and Priscilla had to kind of get him up to speed about Jesus and the cross, because he only knew the baptism of John the Baptist. So that's Apollos. But so then it says that Paul, having passed through the upper regions, came to, can we say it out loud, please? Ephesus. And finding some disciples. So he goes to Ephesus and he finds some disciples. Paul, the apostle, we've been talking about, but this is his third missionary journey. This is the beginning of his third missionary journey. And he goes to this place called Ephesus. So let's put a map up there. So you know where it's at. So there, it's in Asia Minor, modern day Turkey. If you see that yellow star to the right, there's Ephesus right there. I find it interesting that if you see the yellow dots, those are the seven churches that received the seven letters in the book of Revelation. Remember, Jesus sent letters out to these particular churches. So you've got the seven in this area. So Paul, we're going to look at Paul the Apostle when he was there in Ephesus. Ministering in Ephesus affected all these different areas and definitely affected all the seven churches that received the seven letters there in the book of Revelation. By the way, if you're not joining us on Tuesday, come join us. We're going through the book of Revelation. Did I ever tell you that the book of Revelation is the only book that promises a threefold blessing? The only book in the entire Bible that promises us a threefold blessing. So if you want to be blessed, come join us on Tuesday night. We're blessed when we read it. We're blessed when we hear it. We're blessed when we apply it. So that's what we do on Tuesday night. So come join us. But these are the churches. So if you recall, Revelation chapter 2 and 3, even mentioned in chapter 1, these are the seven churches that Paul definitely affected while he was there. Just as we're talking about Ephesus, Paul the Apostle ministered there for some 3 years. Timothy was a pastor there. So his son in the faith, the apostle John, the apostle of love, also was a pastor there. Aquila, Priscilla, Apollos, all ministered there. Great teaching took place in Ephesus. Wonderful teachers. These guys are wonderful teachers. They taught. But yet, if you recall, remember we looked at when we were in Revelation chapter 2, that I think it's Revelation 2 through 7, that they had one big problem. Remember what Jesus said? You left your first love. Though they had all that wonderful teaching, they left their first love. So let's look back, verse 1. So he finds these disciples. I want to point this out, the meaning of disciple, because as we're going to look at, they're not disciples of Jesus. And I'm going to explain why I don't believe they're disciples of Jesus. So they were disciples of John the Baptist, but not disciples of Jesus. So disciples just simply means to be instructed, to learn, a pupil, most likely. They were learning the Old Testament. Okay, so they were learning. So we're going to look at, you know, why I don't believe they're disciples of Jesus Christ, and we're going to look at that. But before we dive back into our text, I don't know if you've heard what's going on in New York City, anybody? So the new mayor that's there, he has followers, and I just wanted to put this up here on the screen because, and I want to read this to you, because the crowd chanted Allahu Akbar as New York City Mayor-elect Zohran Mamdani speaks in a mosque. So the New York City's political shift took a dramatic turn as Mayor-elect Zohran Mamdani, a self-described socialist from Queens, delivers a post-election speech at the Brooklyn Mosque where the crowds chanted Allahu Akbar, Allahu Akbar. Do you know what that means? That means Allah is the greatest. It even means Allah is greater than your God. And so they're chanting that and all. He didn't stop them. He was like, you know, so interesting. And then as we talk about the changes that are taking place, I can't help myself, you guys, but look, did you guys see this? How many of you saw this? I'm just curious. So just a handful. So this is a new street sign there in New Jersey, at Paterson, New Jersey. It says their main street is called Palestine. So Palestine Way is their main street. So followers, it's important who we follow. And things are changing pretty quick. And anti-Semitism, as you know, we've been talking about this, it is at just a level that we've never seen. So, but think of this. Okay, so in New York, you've got this Muslim, in New York City, this Muslim mayor. But check this out. There's a lot of Jewish people that live there, right? Could this maybe cause them to be driven out? Back into Israel, because the Bible says that in the last days they will be coming back into their land, so this might drive some more of them out. Just speculation, but wanted to throw that out there. I feel better now. Can we just go back into the text now? Verse 2. It goes on to say, and he said to them, did you receive the Holy Spirit when you believed? So they said to him, we have not so much as heard whether there is a Holy Spirit. So they're calling themselves believers. And Paul, I'm sure, he sensed that there was something off. There was something not right with these guys. So he's like, did you guys receive the Holy Spirit? And they're like, what Holy Spirit? They didn't even know about the Holy Spirit. So that's why I say that I don't believe that they were saved. If you look, some very good Bible teachers believe that they were saved. And others on my camp, I'd say, I don't believe they were saved. Why? Because they don't even know about the Holy Spirit. So it's essential that we have the Holy Spirit just to be saved. What did Jesus tell Nicodemus? You must be born again. You must have a spiritual birth. That which is born of flesh is flesh, but that which is born of spirit is spirit. You have to have the Holy Spirit in order to be born again. So he senses there's something different. So he's asking them, and they said, well, we never heard of the Holy Spirit. Well, according to Scripture, it's essential. Paul the Apostle writes in Romans 8:8, it says, so then those who are in the flesh cannot what? Please God. But you are not in the flesh, but in the Spirit, if indeed the Spirit of God dwells inside of you, in you, right? But listen what it goes on to say. If anyone does not have the Spirit of Christ, the Holy Spirit, he is what? Not his. I believe that when the Holy Spirit enters your life, you know that the Holy Spirit lives inside of you. I remember when I was just received Christ, I prayed, my sister led me to the Lord. And I was spending time with the Lord. I was praying. I was like, God, this is great. I know I'm going to heaven. And as I was praying, I'm like, I know I'm going to heaven because the Holy Spirit lives in me. And I'm sealed with the Holy Spirit of promise. And so then I went to my sister and I was like kind of frustrated. I said, why didn't you tell me about the Holy Spirit? She goes, what? I go, the Holy Spirit. I know I'm going to heaven. The Holy Spirit lives inside of me. Like, why didn't you tell me? She goes, I've been trying to tell you for 13 years. I go, about the Holy Spirit? She goes, yes. I didn't get it. But my point is, when the Holy Spirit lives in us, we know we have eternal life. We should know because the eternal one lives in us. It's not a hope so, it's not a think so. You know, John the Apostle said that you'll know that you have eternal life. So I don't believe they're saved. So that's very important to this text. How about Romans 8:16? The Spirit himself bears witness with our spirit that we are what? So our spirit bears witness with the Holy Spirit. I'm a child of God. Question, do you know that you're a child of God? You'll only know if the Holy Spirit lives inside of you. So this group, they don't know. They've never heard of the Holy Spirit. So he goes on, the question says, then he said to them, and there's 12 of them, by the way, we'll see this. He said to them, "Into what then were you baptized?" And they said, "In John's baptism." John the Baptist. So either John the Baptist might have baptized them, or one of his disciples baptized them. And so he's asking, and they should have said, "In the name of Jesus I was baptized." No, into John's baptism. So he's getting to the core of the problem, and he goes on and he says, then Paul said to these, he said, "John indeed baptized with a baptism of repentance, saying to the people that they should believe on him," talking about Christ Jesus, "who would come after him," that is, on Christ Jesus. So knowing that there's something wrong, knowing that they don't have the Holy Spirit, knowing that there's something different about these guys, he's like, "In what name were you baptized?" Now he gets to the core of the thing. He says, maybe he didn't understand the rest of John's message. You must believe in Jesus. If you're a note taker, means to have faith in Jesus, to place your confidence in Jesus, to give oneself up to Jesus, to put your trust in Jesus. So now they're hearing the full gospel. Now they're hearing the message, right? And so he's making it very clear to them. I believe there's probably a lot of people in the church. They call themselves Christians, but they're not born of the Holy Spirit. That was me for many years. I went to church. Listen, I called myself a Christian. I didn't have the Holy Spirit. Was I a Christian? I'll answer for you. No, you must have the Holy Spirit to be Christ-like. You cannot be Christ-like without the Holy Spirit. So there's many. And so I would say that maybe you've met people like that, right? You meet them and say, "Oh, I'm a Christian." It's like, "Yeah, okay, awesome. So when were you born again?" "Oh, I'm not that kind of Christian." My dad used to say that, by the way. Matter of fact, Danny, he's on our board, Danny Salerno, he went to visit my dad, and this is before my dad prayed to receive the Lord. And so, you know, I asked him, "Can you, you know, just spend some time with my dad?" He says, "Sure." So they sat down, they had lunch together, and he says, "Yeah, so, you know," he's talking to my dad, "Mr. Paddock, da da da da," and he says, "Yeah." He says, "So, you know, I'm a Christian," and all, and he goes, my dad goes, "Oh, I'm a Christian." And he's thinking, this was easy. Wow, he's already a Christian. And he says, "So when did you become born again?" He goes, "I'm not that kind of Christian." He got mad. It's like, "Oh, okay." But as you know, I thank you, Lord Jesus. Before my dad died, I prayed with him to receive Christ Jesus as his Lord and Savior. He's in heaven. Amen? But people are like that. I'm a Christian, but not that kind. There's only one kind of Christian. Amen? One that has the Holy Spirit. We're born of the flesh. We must have a spiritual birth, but must believe. Now, he's sharing the gospel with them, right? You can't miss that. Now look at this. And when they heard this, the gospel that they needed to put their faith in Jesus, they were baptized in the name of the Lord Jesus. I believe this is when they became born again. Why? Very simple. Paul the apostle will not baptize them unless they believe in Jesus. They're born of the Holy Spirit. So they believed, then they were baptized. Throughout scripture, they believed and were baptized. Water baptism, right? You must believe first. Then you become bad. So now I believe this is important for us to understand that they were baptized when they believed, and so he baptizes them. But check it out, this gets even better. And when Paul had laid hands on them, the Holy Spirit came. Can we say that word right there in orange? Upon them. Wait, he laid hands on them, and the Holy Spirit came upon them. They were already filled with the Holy Spirit before they got baptized. So there must be another experience of the Holy Spirit. And they spoke with tongues and prophesied. Now the men were about 12 in all. So there, I believe there's a threefold work of the Holy Spirit. Hopefully most of you already know this. So if you already know this, go ahead, go to sleep, and we'll wake you up in a little bit. But there's a threefold work of the Holy Spirit. So I believe the Bible teaches this very clearly, because there's three different prepositions, if you will. So in English, with, the Holy Spirit's with us. In Greek, it's para, in us, and it's inside of us. And then you have upon, the epi, the Holy Spirit's upon us. So real simply, so the Holy Spirit is with us, para. The main thing that the Holy Spirit's with people with, what is he doing? Convicting the world of what? Sin. If you're a Christian here, you know that, right? Before you accepted Christ, you remember that conviction that took place. How about this? I remember, like, in second or third grade. So my dad was in business, so we had, sometimes we, you know, did really well, and other times we did really bad. And so we had six kids in the family at the time, and so we would get a nickel to buy milk. I don't even know what milk is these days, but a nickel to buy milk. 10 cents. Listen, you get chocolate milk for 10 cents, right? So we weren't doing too good, so we only got the nickel, and so I went to get, and by the way, we'd have bagged lunches, and I brought this up the first service, I don't know why I'll bring it up again, but we were doing so bad, my stepmother made us sandwiches with tongue. Did you guys just see tongue? We didn't have a choice. I mean, there was lunch. And but talk about kids can be cruel, right? So they would look at that and they would see it. They're, what is that? And it's tongue. And they're like, move over. You know, like, that's gross. You're eating tongue? It's like, yeah, that's all we can afford. That's, yeah, tongue. Crazy. That's not my point. I don't know why I'm telling you guys that. So I had my nickel, we put it down the table, there's all the milks out there and stuff, and so I gave her the nickel, and the lunch lady gave me a chocolate milk, and I grabbed it, and I knew it was wrong, but I kept it. And I remember it so well, like yesterday, I'm just like kind of looking at it, she didn't know, she gave me chocolate milk, and I was so excited, I can have chocolate milk with my tongue, this is great. And I sat it down, and I just was so good. Because we didn't, you know, it was tough, you know, so I'm savoring this whole thing. It was so good until I was done. And I'm not kidding. The conviction of the whole thing, I knew it's like, this is stealing. And I was miserable. And I just was walking around. I can't believe I took something that wasn't mine. It's a long story so short, if I can, if it's already long, but here's, I'll try to shorten it up. But so I went back the next time, and I brought a dime with me, and I said, can I have a white milk, please? Put it down, and she went to give me my change. I said, no, I owe that to you for next last time, and I ran away as fast as I could. But what my point is, the kid, at a young age, that you guys all know it, before the Holy Spirit was in me, there was this conviction of the Holy Spirit with me. Your friends that don't know the Lord, your loved ones, your relatives that don't know Jesus as their Savior. Do you realize the fact, and you can pray effectively, Lord, please, may the Holy Spirit bring conviction in their life to convict them of their sin, because sin separates them from God. Why? God's holy. They need to go to the cross to have that relationship with God. Amen? So there's this, and then, so we're told in Scripture, Jesus said in John 16:7, nevertheless, I tell you the truth, it is to your advantage that I go away. So he told them, I'm going to the cross. He says, it's your advantage that I go away. For if I do not go away, the Helper, that's the Holy Spirit, will not come to you. But if I depart, I will send him, the Holy Spirit, to you. And when he has come, he will convict the world of what? Sin. With us, convicting the world of sin. The Holy Spirit's in us instantly when we believe in Jesus Christ as our personal Lord and Savior. We believe and receive him into our lives, right? So we have Scripture, John 14, verse 16, he says, and I will pray the Father, and he will give you another helper. So this is before he went to the cross. He's telling his disciples that he may abide with you forever, the Holy Spirit, the helper. Listen what he goes on to say. The Spirit of what? Truth, the Holy Spirit. Whom the world cannot receive because it neither sees him, the Holy Spirit, nor what knows him. But you know him, for he dwells with you, convicting the world of sin, with you, and will be, can we say it out loud, please? In you. And I will not leave you orphans. I won't leave you by yourselves. I will send this comforter to you, this helper, and I will come to you, and I will see you again. So that's, we have two down. Now, the upon. And I believe that there's some confusion in churches where they say, wait, you mean there's another experience? Doesn't it all happen when I'm born again of the Holy Spirit? Why do I need this other experience? Well, let me give you Scripture and you decide. So the Holy Spirit is upon us for the work of the ministry, to be witnesses and to minister to others. I believe we all need the empowerment of the Holy Spirit upon our lives. I believe the Bible teaches very clearly that there's this other experience that happens. We go to Acts chapter 4. They're all believers, right? They were told not to speak in the name of Jesus. What happened? They had a prayer meeting. The place shook. They had boldness. What? It says, and they were all filled with the Holy Spirit. Wait, they already had the Holy Spirit. Well, they needed boldness. So the Holy Spirit came upon them, the empowerment of the Holy Spirit. Acts chapter 1, we see Jesus talking. It says, but you shall receive, can we say this out loud? That word's dunamis, where we get our word dynamite, dynamic. When the Holy Spirit has come, what? Upon you. And you shall be witnesses to me. Oh yeah, empowerment to be witness of to me in Jerusalem, and all Judea, Samaria, and to the ends of the world. Okay, get your cameras ready because, no, not yet. You can take a picture of that too, but that's not, I'm getting ahead of myself. You might say, okay, so we just read, Paul laid hands on them, the Holy Spirit came upon them. Do we have to have someone lay hands on us to have this experience? I don't believe so. I believe all, listen, please, please, please. Maybe you guys know this already, but if you, there's people here that never heard this before. All you need to do is ask. That's what Jesus says right here. If you then being evil, man's heart's evil, before they come to know Christ, and you know how to give good gifts, even evil people give good gifts to their children, how much more will your Heavenly Father give the Holy Spirit to those who ask Him? Right now, you can ask, Heavenly Father, may your Holy Spirit be upon my life, that you would empower me. Okay, now, you might want to take a picture of this, because these are the different titles of the Holy Spirit, different names. And when we talk about the wonder of the Holy Spirit, well, let's do this. First one we have, He is the what? Comforter. We all need comfort. If you go through difficult times, guess what? The Comforter is right there to give you comfort. How about the Helper? Do you realize we all need help? Who in here never needs help? Anybody does never needs help? We need the Helper in our lives to help us. So He's the Helper. He, the person of the Holy Spirit, is the Spirit of Truth. When you open up your Bible, you need the Spirit of Truth to teach you. See, the Spirit of Truth. He's the Spirit of, can we say it out loud, number four? Wisdom. If you lack wisdom, He's the Spirit of wisdom. All we need to do, James chapter 1, ask, and He'll give to all liberally, generously. Well, it's by His Holy Spirit. The one who convicts the world of sin, we looked at that. The one that seals us. We can be sealed with the Holy Spirit of promise when we give our life to Christ. The one that guides us. He guides us in life. Isn't that wonderful? Listen, when you're walking with the Lord and you're just walking, you're like planning on doing something, and you're walking that way and the Holy Spirit goes, stop. You're like, the Holy Spirit's like, don't go there. Like, well, I thought I was going to say, no, there's a trap. He guides you. He directs you. He'll warn you when there's things in front of you that you should, you know, you need to go another way. He will guide you. The one that lives inside of us, we already looked at that, also continues. The one that teaches us, again, He's the Spirit of Truth, but He'll teach you. You can ask the Lord, will you allow the Holy Spirit to teach me? The Revealer of Truth. Did you ever have, this just popped in my head, but this has happened to me before. Did you ever have someone tell you something and the Holy Spirit says, they're lying? It's happened. I'm like, what? They're lying to you. I'm like, they're lying? Why, the Spirit of Truth is saying, that's not true. You don't bear witness to that. They're lying to you. Like, and that we need that when people, because the people of the world, we expect it. They're going to lie. But the Spirit of Truth will let you know and reveal truth to you. The Spirit of Life. He gives us life. You were dead in trespasses and sin. You He made alive. The Spirit of, I love this one, glory. Don't you love when you see people that just, that they shine Jesus and the glory of God is upon their lives? He's the Spirit of glory.
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0: You've been listening to Glory to Glory with Pastor Joe Pettick, an outreach of Calvary Chapel of the Harbor. Our new location is at 4121 Warner Avenue in Huntington Beach at the beautiful Huntington Harbor Marina. 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
3: Glory to Glory, pre-recorded, sponsored by Glory to Glory and Calvary Chapel of the Harbor. So speaking of Calvary Chapel of the Harbor, did you see over the course of the last few days, did you see on the news or see anywhere, newspaper or social media or headlines online, wherever, that massive rattlesnake on the beach in Newport? I mean, you know, you think of rattlers, you think, yeah, okay, they're around and they're all over the place, but you don't think, and the gentleman that took the pictures of that rattler, I mean, he's massive. He said he was walking on the beach and he felt a little something at his toes. And he looked down and there's a rattler just shimmering away, going and and on his merry way. And that rattle on that rattlesnake, probably, I don't know, 3 inches? It was amazing. Wow. Hey. Yeah, here's to none of us having a rattler anywhere around our casa. 818-662-3737 is my number. David James. So RJ is a homeschool young man. And what happened today, RJ, as you started your first week back, the homeschool group? What happened?
4: I won the basketball game.
3: Dude, you like threw the winning point?
4: No, like at recess.
3: Oh, the pickup game at recess. Woo, boy, it's important to win those things, right?
4: Yeah.
3: Way to go, RJ.
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3: My friend and personal attorney, Dan Johnson, over at Burglar & Johnson, has worked decades to represent clients like you and I with integrity and character. 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
8: Richard was a client of ours that unfortunately suffered a very serious accident in which he lost his leg. We had to go into litigation. During the course of the litigation, his deposition was being taken, and there was

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2: 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God is the one who, in the play and counterplay of human history, sets all things right. He is the God that's there in our joys and our sorrows. 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He is the God that's with his people throughout all the trials of history and the trials of their life. 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
5: The purpose of the baptism with the Holy Spirit is to equip you and to fit you for service in the kingdom of God. 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

0: Welcome to Somebody Loves You Radio, the Bible teaching ministry of Raul Reese in Diamond Bar, California. Today is another installment in our study of God's Holy Spirit. Raul will establish what it means to receive the baptism of the Holy Spirit. We'll hear how this concept has been misunderstood and abused in the past, and we'll find out the critical role that it plays in our lives as believers. Today's lesson is titled, The Baptism of the Holy Spirit. In Acts chapter 1, verse 8, here's Raul Reese.
1: This morning we want to take you to the book of Acts, but what I want to do is I want to give you a biblical background and doctrinal study concerning the baptism with the Holy Spirit. This is something that has been not only taught so much, but is probably one of the gifts of the Holy Spirit that surely has been abused and mistaught by many people. May the Lord this morning open our hearts to receive this wisdom and this power that God has in store for each one of us in this body here this morning. There's nothing really weird about receiving the baptism with the Holy Spirit. As a matter of fact, when you study the Gospels and you come to the book of Acts and through the epistles, you will find that there are many phrases that are used for the baptism with the Holy Spirit. For example, some of the terms used in the scripture is baptized with the Holy Spirit. Another term used in the Bible is filled with the Spirit. Then another is the Holy Spirit fell upon them. And then the gift of the Holy Spirit, and then endued with power from on high. And so we have these phrases that are given to us in the scriptures, especially in the New Testament. And when you study the various phrases that are given here in its context, it became very clear that as you study these phrases, they're all

0: all the same experience. These are not different experiences that the Bible speaks about. For example, turn to the book of Matthew, chapter 3, this morning as we begin to look at the study of the baptism with the Holy Spirit. Here in chapter 3 of Matthew, we have where now Jesus Christ has been around about 30 years, and he's now about 30 years in age, and he's going to begin his ministry with his disciples. And right before he even chooses his disciples, as he is now coming forth and becoming that prophet and that king, he actually goes down to the Jordan River. And there his forerunner by the name of John the Baptist, not only his first cousin by family name, but as he goes down to the Jordan River there, he goes to be baptized by John the Baptist and also to receive the baptism of the Holy Spirit in his own life. Look what it says in chapter 3, beginning with verse 16. And then Jesus, when he had been baptized in water, he came up immediately from the water. And behold, the heavens were opened to him, and he saw the Spirit of God descending like a dove and alighting him upon him. And suddenly, a voice came from heaven saying, "This is my beloved Son, in whom I am well pleased." We notice that the baptism of the Holy Spirit was also descending upon the life of Jesus Christ. It is important to understand that we need the baptism with the Holy Spirit in our lives. For example, in verse 11 of chapter 3, as Jesus again, he says, "And he will baptize you with the Holy Spirit and fire." Jesus would become the actual baptizer with the Holy Spirit. The Holy Spirit would come and he would descend and he would be the baptizer that would come upon your life and my life. For example, once Jesus Christ was baptized, you know that in chapter 4, verse 1, it says, "And then Jesus was led up by the Spirit into the wilderness to be tempted by the devil." Jesus himself would not dare go to the wilderness unless he had the full power of the Holy Spirit in his life. For that is the only way that he could actually stand against Satan. So many times when we stand against temptation or against Satan himself, if we don't have the power of the Holy Spirit, then we're not able to overcome temptation. When you study the Greek language and you're looking at these verses such as these, as Jesus Christ was baptized with the Holy Spirit and as he was led by the Holy Spirit into the wilderness, we begin to see that we have three prepositions in the Greek that are very important and we have to know them. First of all, the first preposition in the Greek that is given to us in Scripture in John 14:17 is the word with, or the Greek word para, P-A-R-A. This is when somebody already has been witnessing to such a person or they've been praying for such a person, when the Holy Spirit now begins to work in the life of that person's life and begins to work on that person's life to bring them to repentance. But it doesn't make them Christians. A person where the Holy Spirit is dealing with their lives does not make them a believer. It is not until you have the second preposition in the Greek, and that is the preposition where we use here the word in, E-N, or in. That is, when the person comes to repentance in his or her life, and asks Jesus Christ to come into his heart, at this particular time the Holy Spirit comes within that person's life. And now that person becomes a Christian, a believer. And then most people stop within experience. That's it. When yet we have a third preposition in the Greek, and that is the word upon, or epi in Greek. And that is the gift of the Holy Spirit that is given to us to receive dunamis power over our lives, not so that we can speak with other tongues, but the scripture is very clear that the baptism of the Holy Spirit is given to the child of God so that you can have power to witness and power to serve the Lord in His service. That's what it's for. Now you say, well, does everybody receive the gift of tongues? No. Because the gift of tongues is not really the evidence of the baptism with the Holy Spirit. The true evidence of the baptism of the Holy Spirit, it is a life of power over sin. It is the life that gives you the power to witness, the power to serve the Lord. That's what the scriptures teach. It is so important that we study the Word of God. Jesus Himself in the Gospel of Luke in chapter 4. In chapter 3, He receives the baptism of the Holy Spirit. But then in chapter 4, verse 1, listen to what He says. And then Jesus, being filled with the Holy Spirit, returned from the Jordan and then was led by the Holy Spirit to be tempted by the devil. You see, you need the baptism of the Holy Spirit so that you can not only be filled, but be led by the Spirit of God to overtake Satan's strategy. Now, are we baptized in the Holy Spirit only once? No. It is a continual infilling of the Holy Spirit in my life. Turn to John chapter 7. Jesus here is teaching on this. Verse 37 of chapter 7 of John's Gospel. And on the last day of the great day of the feast, Jesus stood and He cried out and said, "If anyone thirsts, let him come to Me and drink. And then he who believes in Me, as the scripture has said, out of his own belly will flow or gush out or gushing over or overflowing will be rivers of living water." But this He spoke concerning the Spirit, whom those believing in Him would receive, for the Holy Spirit was not yet given because Jesus was not yet glorified. Did you notice what He said? If you have received the baptism of the Holy Spirit, you are overflowing with God's love, in God's grace, in God's power. If every one of us here this morning would allow God's Holy Spirit to come over our lives and to submit and to yield to the power of the Holy Spirit and then take your talents and the gifts that God has given to you, can you imagine what kind of a church we would have? We would go back to the first century church. That's the kind of power you find in the book of Acts. But today the church is in a state of carnality, in a state where we're not really yielding ourselves completely to God. We are disobedient. We're not obedient to God. And at the same time, as we live a life of disobedience, we're praying and we're lifting our hands and we're asking God to fill us when yet our hearts are not with Him. God help us to be an open vessel, so that He can fill me over and over and over until my cup runneth over. That's what I desire of Jesus Christ.
1: 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And Rawls' seven-part series titled Filled, Empowered, and Equipped is available on CD and thumb drive, and we'll tell you how you can get your copy in just a few moments. But first, back to more with Roel Rees.
0: Another situation that we see here as we begin to look at the baptism with the Holy Spirit. As I was studying this passage, it just clicked into my own mind That I need more power every time I preach or I teach or when I'm going to witness or when I'm going to do anything in the service of God. I need that power to have the boldness to teach or to preach. Otherwise, how can we be strong in the Lord? There are many of you that are sitting here this morning that are totally living lives of frustration. Now, the reason you're living these lives of frustration is because you have one foot in the world and one foot with Jesus Christ. You have a divided heart. God wants a complete heart. He wants a whole heart. He wants you like Peter and James and John and like the rest of the apostles when they came and they waited upon the promise of the Holy Spirit. They waited. They were all in one mind and one unity. And then the Holy Spirit came and baptized 120 of them in the upper room. Now, I think it's important that as we do deal with the baptism with the Holy Spirit, that we understand that the baptism with the Holy Spirit is not the within, but it's the upon experience. Acts 1:8 says, but you shall receive power, dunamis power. We get our word from the English power here, the word dynamite or dynamic. You see? You will receive dynamite power when the Holy Spirit has come upon you. There is the AP experience, not the with or in. This is the upon. You're already a Christian, but you're seeking for the power of the Holy Spirit in your life. And when that power comes upon you, then you shall be witnesses to me in Jerusalem and all of Judea and Samaria and to the ends of the earth. You see, the purpose of the baptism with the Holy Spirit is to equip you and to fit you for service in the kingdom of God. That's what it's all about. It's nothing to be weird. God wants to equip you for service. He wants to empower you for service. He wants you to be a great witness of the gospel of Jesus Christ. A.W. Tozer says this about the Holy Spirit. I think there can be no doubt that the need above all other needs in the church of God at this very moment is the power of the Holy Spirit. We do not need more education, better organization, finer equipment, more advanced methods. What we need is more life, and that life through the power of the Holy Spirit. I agree with A.W. Tozer. We need the power to overcome sin. Some of you are defeated Christians. You're living the life like the children of Israel in the wilderness. You're wandering. You have no victory, no joy in your lives. God wants to bring joy and victory to your lives, but He needs you to submit to Him. And yet, when you come to the place in your own personal life and you ask the question, what is the baptism with the Holy Spirit? Let me say to you, that the baptism with the Holy Spirit is a definite experience of which one may know whether he or she has received it or not. You should really know if you have it or not. What kind of power do you have this morning in your life? Are you overcoming your tongue? Are you overcoming your temper? This is what he's talking about. You see, the baptism with the Holy Spirit is received by faith, not by emotion or feeling. By faith. You have to come to a place in your life where you'll tell Jesus Christ, Jesus, I am so sick and tired of my life that I need you to control my life. Lord, here is your vessel. Fill your vessel until it's overflowing. God needs that from your lives. You see, first of all, it is a command to be filled with the Holy Spirit. In Acts chapter 1, verse 4 and 5, The command is very clear here in the book of Acts. It says, "And being assembled together with them, he," Jesus, "commanded the disciples not to depart from Jerusalem, but to wait for the promise of the Father, which he said, 'You have heard from me.' For John truly baptized you with water, but you shall be baptized with the Holy Spirit not many days from today." Jesus taught it. He commanded it. As a matter of fact, secondly, the promise of empowering in the life of the believer came, and is very clear, at the last words of Jesus in Acts chapter 1, verse 8, where I read to you again, "But you shall receive power when the Holy Spirit has come upon you, and you shall be witnesses to me in Jerusalem, in all of Judea and Samaria, and to the ends of the earth." Now this power can only be received through prayer. As you come before God and you spend time in prayer with God. In the Gospel of Luke, it is very clear in chapter 11, verse 13, Jesus' teaching said this: "If you then, being evil, know how to give good gifts to your children, then how much more will your heavenly Father give the Holy Spirit to those who ask him in prayer?" I mean, if you're a mother or a father, and if your child would ask you for a piece of bread, would you give him a stone and say, "Here, kid, chew on this"? No. That would be sarcastic. That would be a dirty trick. So how much more if you're... That would be sarcastic. That would be a dirty trick. So how much more if you're a good father and a good mother and you give everything to your children, then how much more will your heavenly Father give you the Holy Spirit if you ask him by faith through prayer? God wants to baptize you. God wants to baptize me. Fifthly here, the Holy Spirit is given to us not at tarrying meetings, but waiting on God's time to be baptized. God's timing is perfect. In Luke 24:49, Jesus said, "But behold, I send the promise of my Father upon you." There's the P experience again. "But tarry in the city of Jerusalem until you are endued with power from on high." You see, the disciples could go nowhere to preach and to teach or to witness until they were endued with power from on high. If they needed power, then how much more do we need power today? How we need to ask God to fill us. But let me say to you my fifth point here, that in order for you and myself to receive the baptism with the Holy Spirit, there needs to be true repentance in our lives. We need to be sincere with God. You can't be playing little games with God. You can't be living a life of sin and asking God to baptize you with power, because he won't do that. You have to repent. You have to change. You have to do what is right through obedience to God. In the book of Acts chapter 2:38, it's very clear. Peter said unto them, "Repent, let every one of you be baptized in the name of Jesus Christ for the remission of sins, and you shall receive the gift of the Holy Spirit." It is only through repentance that this can come about. You see, the baptism with the Holy Spirit is not just once that he fills you. But the Holy Spirit in the book of Acts indicates that there are times that there is one baptism, but many in fillings of the Holy Spirit. How I need for God to fill me not only once or twice or three times or four times, but 100 times and 1,000 times. I need the power in my life. I need God to fill me with his Holy Spirit. You see, the power of the Holy Spirit gives you not only the baptism, gives you the power to defend the faith, but also it gives you power against rebuking the powers of Satan and his demons. to become overcomers in the kingdom of God. Not too easily to be deceived or seduced by the enemy. The baptism of the Holy Spirit is a definite experience in which one may know what

0: whether he received it or not. We already told you that. Secondly, the baptism with the Holy Spirit is the work of the Holy Spirit. Distinct from what? From regeneration, from being born again of the Holy Spirit. This is a separate experience. Thirdly, the baptism with the Holy Spirit is always connected and is primarily for the purpose of your testimony and your service to Jesus Christ. That's what it's for. Your testimony, your witness, and your service in the talents and the gifts that God has given to you in the kingdom of God.
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2: 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Hey, it's David James, Big Wave Dave. So tomorrow night, 7:30, Real Life with Gina Pastore. Gina, I talk about, I don't know if many of you know or not, but Gina was Frank Pastore, her husband, who was here on KKLA for about 9.5 years. Pastor Scott now sits in Frank Pastore's chair, Frank Pastore Studio B. But Frank Pastore, long before his 9.5 years here at KKLA, being an apologist for the gospel, all they did, he was part of the Big Red Machine in Cincinnati Reds. And he played with Johnny Bench, Tom Seaver. I mean, I could drop names all day. But Gina was a young bride. I mean, she married, I think she was 17. And so tomorrow night, 7:30, the Dodgers kind of picking it up now. The Angels, Padres, I'm doing pretty well, wherever your team lies. And you don't have to be a baseball fan. What's it like behind the scenes in Major League Baseball? Well, those are the questions I ask Gina tomorrow night. Very, very, very eye-opening conversation. In fact, I thought you were going to reach across the console and give me a little slap because I asked, Frank, you make those multi-million-dollar years, you know?
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7: Near the end of the Revolutionary War, George Washington received a letter from one of his own officers. Colonel Louis Nicola suggested that America might be better served by a monarchy, with Washington himself as king. Washington firmly rejected the idea. He had spent years leading Americans in a fight for independence from a monarchy. He would not see that victory end with America creating a king of its own. He understood that the cause of the revolution was greater than any one man. His example reminds us that power can be offered, earned, or taken. But character determines whether we use it for ourselves or remain faithful to something greater.
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8: Hello and welcome as we Lift Up Jesus with Pastor Dudley Rutherford. I'm Kyle Welch. It is recorded in the book of John that Jesus once said, "If he is lifted up, he will draw all people unto himself." Christ's death, resurrection, and ascension are all linked to this glorious exaltation, and it is a call made to the entire world. No class, social status, race, or gender is excluded from this declaration. That is why we lift up the name of Jesus on this program every day. Our teaching pastor is Dudley Rutherford, and we join him right now with today's message.
9: We have a theme verse this year, Psalm 92, verse 12. The righteous will flourish like a palm tree, and they will grow like a cedar tree of Lebanon. That's our theme for the year. But when we think of flourishing like a palm tree grows in the desert. A palm tree was designed by God to bend, but not to break. A palm tree teaches us not just to survive adversity, but to thrive in the midst of adversity. A palm tree grows in a lot of places where other things just simply can't grow. And it's good for us to remember that here today, because all of us, there are no exceptions, all of us experience seasons in the desert. Times where we find ourselves in the midst of a storm. Emotional storms, relational storms, financial storms, stressful storms. Some of you, if stress burned calories, some of you would be Olympic athletes. It's during those moments of adversity, those seasons of storms, that is not the time to give up. That is not the time or the reason to quit. That's not an excuse for you to turn back. No, in the midst of the storm, that's when you want to turn to God and you want to lock in to the things of God. Today I want to speak to you about a Greek word by the name of philipsis. I want you to say philipsis. One more time, philipsis. Inside your bulletin there's some sermon notes, so I hope you'll grab that. A Greek word, philipsis. The Bible that I'm holding, and you can turn to John 16, we'll be there in just a few moments. The Bible that I'm holding here is a New Testament. I preach out of the what's called the New International Version, but it's in English. Everybody, how many speak English here today? Okay, so you can read this because it's in English. About 500 years ago, this guy right here named William Tyndale, he was the first person to ever publish a Bible in English. For 1,500 years after the time of Christ, there was no Bible in English. This guy, look at him. You should be clapping for that guy. After he translated the Bible into English, about 10 years later, they strangled him and they tied him to a stake and they burned his body because at the time, no one thought the Bible should be translated into any other language. But think about how blessed we are that we can sit here today with an English translation of the Scriptures. Now, before the Bible was in English, it was in Latin. It was in Latin for about 1,000 years plus. But originally, everybody say the word originally. Originally, the Bible originally was written in Greek. Now, I know this is confusing for some of you, but Jesus did not speak English. He did not speak Latin, and Jesus did not speak Greek. Jesus spoke Aramaic. He's from the Middle East. He spoke Aramaic. But when the writers in the first century wrote down what Jesus said in Aramaic, they originally wrote it in Greek. And the reason for that is that the Romans were in charge of the world at that time, and Greek was the language of what we would call the Eastern Mediterranean world at that time. So Jesus spoke in Aramaic, but it was written in what's called not classical Greek, but common Greek. And so what I'm reading here today in English is a translation from the original Greek text. Does that make sense to everybody? I don't know if you know or knew all that, but I thought I would just take a minute to explain it to you. The word philipsis, the word that I want to share with you today in Greek, is found 43 times in the New Testament. If you could speak Greek and you had a Greek New Testament, and they sell Greek New Testaments if you spoke Greek. In fact, a lot of people, when they go to Bible college, they just study Greek so they can really understand the meaning of all those words. But if you had a Greek New Testament and you read through that Greek New Testament and you were going to circle every time you saw this Greek word, philipsis, you would find 43 different times where that word was found. Now turn to your neighbor and say, we're going to talk about philipsis today. Just say, we're going to talk about philipsis. And then turn to your neighbor and say, I have no idea what that is. I you sound like you have a southern accent there. Okay, don't say that. So philipsis, I want you to write this down. The primary definition of that word is pressure. Pressure. It was a word that they were very familiar with. It's a word that meant when you took like a grape and you crushed the grape to make wine. It was a wine press. You took a grape and you pressed it down. You crushed it. That's the word. Everybody do this. Philipsis. 43 times. Now, when the Bible was written in English, they used English words. And every time you see the Greek word philipsis, they would use different, they just chose to use different English words. I've got a list of 10 of them. And you can see them. Sometimes it's translated into the word trouble, suffering, distress, anguish, persecution, hardship, affliction, trials, hard pressed, tribulation. Those are 10 different English words, but it's all the same Greek word, thalipsis, the word that means pressure. Now, if you look at that list, are there any what we would call religious sounding words on that list? Anything that kind of has like some religious connotation to it? Well, I think it's that word tribulation. You see the word tribulation? Did you know the word tribulation is only found one time in the entire New Testament? It's only one time. Revelation chapter 7:14, it says one day there will be a great tribulation. That's in the English. And we really don't even know what the tribulation is. I know some of you think you know. It's like it's scary. Hopefully we're raptured before it happens and maybe we're going to live through the great tribulation. But in the Greek, I just want you to know it's one of the 43 times and the word is pressure is what it means. And yes, there will come a season where there's going to be a great pressure according to Revelation chapter 7:14. Now, so what I want to do today is I want to go back. I want to talk to you about this Greek word, thalipsis. We're going to look at two or three different passages of Scripture. Stay with me. And as we read it, as we read the English translation, where whatever of the words that chooses, we're going to put the word pressure in there because I think it will help us understand the verse better. So stay with me on this. If you have notes, write this down, number one. I want you to know that pressure is unavoidable. It's unavoidable. It's going to happen. It's going to happen. John chapter 16, the last verse in John chapter 16, Jesus said these words. He said, I have told you these things so that in me you might have peace. And then Jesus said, in this world, you will have thalipsis. Now the English word here is trouble. But take heart, Jesus said, because I have overcome the world. Jesus is wanting all of his followers to know that in this world, you will experience times of pressure. It's normal. It's a part of life. It's not unusual. It's usual. It's not avoidable. It's unavoidable. Now, I like to literally take this verse and just take the word trouble out, and I like to put the word pressure in there. And it reads as follows. I've told you these things so that in me you might have peace. In this world you will have pressure. But take heart, I have overcome the world. Trouble to me sounds like a specific event in time to me. But pressure sounds more like any event. Like it could be a little bit of pressure, it could be a medium amount of pressure, or it could be a lot of pressure. And Jesus wants us to know that feeling or facing pressure in life is going to happen. You might as well resign yourself to that fact. Now, earlier in this same chapter, we're in John chapter 16, verse 33, but go a few verses before that to verse 21, Jesus uses the word again. A woman giving birth to a child has pain because her time has come. But when her baby finally gets here, she forgets about the English word here is anguish, but it's another time where it's the Greek word thalipsis. She forgets about the anguish because of the joy when she holds that baby that has come into this world. You see, before a child is born, mama knows. Turn to your neighbor and say, mama knows. Hey, say this. Mama always knows. Mama knows when she's pregnant and it's showing there in her tummy, she knows, because mama always knows, that in a matter of a few weeks or a few months that she's going to experience a thing called labor pains, and every woman who has ever given birth to a child going all the way back to Eve has experienced labor pains. It's not like a pregnant woman, she's pregnant and she's getting larger and it's getting close and she says she's expecting the child And one day she starts to experience these pains and she goes, oh, what is that? I don't know what that is. Something's happening to me. I'm having a pain. I wonder what that is. It doesn't work that way. She may not like it, but she doesn't get all out of joint over it because she's been living for 9 months knowing that this day would one day come. So in a strange way, when you know ahead of time that the pressure's going to be there, it's like, okay, it's just par for the course. Told you a few weeks ago, my youngest daughter gave birth to her first child, and it was a boy, our sixth grandson, the sixth king. And you don't know this because you wouldn't know this, but she had a very rough delivery. It was difficult. But if you were to go to her today, as she's holding that child, and you were to ask her, was it worth it? Oh, she would look at you and say, yes, it was worth it. Because if you understand the pain as part of the deal, it's easier to accept. Now go back to John chapter 16, verse 33. This verse is very, what I call, prophetic, because he's announcing that trials and suffering and pressure and trouble is a part of your life. It is. Well, okay. But not only is this verse prophetic, this verse is also very peaceful. Because he said in that text, I, Jesus, I've told you these things. The reason I'm telling you this is so that in me you may have peace. Because in this world, you're going to have all kinds of pressure, but take heart, I have overcome the world. I want you to write this down. Peace is not the absence of stress. Peace is the presence of God in the midst of your stress. It's not the absence of stress. Peace is having the presence of God in the midst of your stress. That's why it's important that you come to church, that we worship every week. Because it's pressure out there in the world. But you come in here, we're coming here into the what I call the presence of God. I felt the presence of God here today. It's why we want every single person to have a personal relationship with God. Because He'll come and live within you. It's why we want you to study the Word and to pray. Because we know that our victory, that our blessing, that our flourishing, that our success, that our peace is found in Jesus Christ. It's the exact same peace that caused Stephen's face to shine like an angel in Acts chapter 7, verse 60, even as he was being stoned to death. It's the same peace that enabled Peter to sleep soundly like a baby on the night before he was supposed to have his head chopped off in Acts chapter 12. It's the same peace that inspired Paul and Silas to sing songs at midnight in the depths of a dungeon in Acts chapter 16. That same peace is available to you today. Even in the midst of a scary diagnosis. Even in the midst of a terrorist attack. Even in the midst of a financial calamity. Even in the midst of you feeling alone or afraid. Let the peace of Christ rule in your heart no matter what you're going through here today. And secondly, write this down, pressure is unsettling. It unsettles us. It can shift us. It moves us sometimes and it shakes and tests. It tests, that's the word. It tests our foundation. It tests what our life is built upon. It doesn't destroy your faith, but I will tell you, it will expose your shallow faith. I want you to take your Bibles and quickly go over to Matthew chapter 13. We want to see another moment where this word thlipsis is found in the Greek. Matthew chapter 13. This is the day in verse 1, Matthew 13 verse 1, that the day that Jesus went out of his house and he sat down by a lake. And such a large crowd gathered around him that he actually got up into a boat and he sat in it while all the people stood there on the shore. And then verse 3, he told them many things in parables. When Jesus taught, he would tell stories. He would tell parables. He would make analogies so that people could understand what he was talking about. So he tells this parable in Matthew 13 about a farmer who went out to sow his seed. And as he was scattering the seed, some of the seed fell on the path. And the Bible says that the birds of the air ate that seed up. Verse 5 says some of the seed fell on what's called rocky places. It had some soil, but it didn't have much soil. And so that seed, the Bible says, Jesus in a story, it sprung up quickly because the soil was shallow. But something happens in verse 6. When the sun came up, those plants were scorched and they withered because they had no root. Verse 7, other seed fell among the thorns, which grew up and choked the plants, and still other seed fell on good soil, where it produced a crop 160 or 30 times what was sown. He who has ears, let him hear. Later on in the same chapter, go over to verse 18, Jesus explains this parable so his disciples and his followers can understand the meaning of that story. We won't read all of this, but we'll read four verses of it. Verse 18, listen then to what the parable of the sower means. Verse 19, when anyone hears the message, you just hear it. You hear the message about the kingdom, but if you don't understand it, if it just goes in one ear and out the other, if you don't grab a hold of it, well, then the evil one comes and just snatches away what was sown in his heart. That's the seed that was sown along the path. Now look at these next two verses. The one who receives the seed, everybody say the word receive, but the one who doesn't just hear it, he actually receives the seed that fell on that rock, those rocky places. Why? That's the man who heard the word. He receives it, and once he receives it with joy. Oh, this is good stuff. But verse 21, but since he has no root, he lasts only a short time because when philipsis, when trouble, what's that next word? Now stay, we're going to read this. Leave it up there. Trouble to me is just nebulous. It could be anything, right? Persecution, that's like a first century word. But pressure, that is a 21st century problem. So verse 21 says, but since he has no root, he lasts only a short time, because when pressure, when trouble, persecution comes, that fella, because of the word, he quickly falls away. He's what we would call a fair weather believer.
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2: Lift Up Jesus, pre-recorded, sponsored by Shepherd Church, 99.5 KKLA. Yet again, another one of these extreme heat advisories in effect right through the weekend. Just about all of us in the triple digits, Pastor Scott. Pastor Scott Show coming up next, 888 LA Talks. Even the beaches getting in on it.
11: Yep, everywhere it's hot. And
2: We're not used to this either, the humidity.
11: It's the humidity. It's not as bad today as yesterday.
2: No.
11: Yesterday, I think everyone was losing their mind.
2: Right.
11: But it's super hot today. You feel the weight of the heat. Truthfully, I enjoy it.
2: I, you know what? But at the end of the day, we're going to have lots of rain. It looks like the El Nino is going to be on us, and lots of cooler and wetness.
11: That's what they
2: 37,
11: say.
2: 37, 40 inches of rain.
11: That's what we need. That'll be good. Everything will be green, and it'll look like Hawaii, you know, in the
2: So you're talking about Open Line Friday? You're talking about this and what? Everything?
11: We're talking about whatever people want to talk about because it's Open Line Friday. So you can call about anything you want. Had a long conversation about the flock cameras yesterday, and we had conversations about the weather. We had conversations about election, about the Bible, you name it. Anything you want to talk about, Bible question, spiritual question, something in the news, something on your mind. We even have some new reports on coffee that I'm going to share today. Also, some clips from the Calling Your Mom contest from the Iowa State Fair.
2: Ah, very good, very good. I still think Lake America should have been Lake Dolly, just saying. You might want to
11: talk
2: about renaming.
11: Maybe today we'll just rename a whole bunch of other stuff on the Pastor Scott Show.
2: Pastor Scott Show coming up next on the Pastor Scott Freeway, the 405. We're going to name it the Pastor Scott Freeway.
11: I like it.
2: Yeah. 888 LA Talks. Pastor Scott, 90 seconds.
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1: 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It's the Pastor Scott Show, and it is Friday. That means it's...

0: That's right, Open Line Friday. You can call about anything you'd like on Open Line Friday on the Pastor Scott Show. 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You can call right now. You can ask anything you want. You can bring up any subject you want. You can change the subject. It can be a Bible question, spiritual matter, something in the news that you want to talk about. You can bring up something that we talked about earlier this week and or bring up something completely new. 888-528-2557. 888-528-2557. You can call right now. Let's go to clip number six.
1: We have some good news for coffee lovers. A new review suggests drinking up to 5 cups of coffee a day is considered safe for most adults. The American Heart Association says regular black coffee consumption may even be linked to a lower risk of stroke, diabetes, and heart failure. But experts say the benefits don't extend to high-caffeine energy drinks, which can increase the risk of high blood pressure and irregular heart rhythms.
0: All right, so more good news from coffee drinkers out there, like myself, that coffee, you know, they say it's good for you. But I like the disclaimer at the end. When we say coffee in these studies, we mean black coffee. Nothing in it, just black coffee. It's not a foo-foo drink, not one of those things you buy over there at, we used to call it $4, but it's more like $8 now.

0: St. Arbucks over there. Just black coffee. I think people use the word coffee a little bit generically today, like the Frappuccinos and all the other stuff. They used to have that at McDonald's, but the machine's broke. What do you drink on hot days like today? See, I went over to St. Arbucks and got a coffee today. I actually have it. I'm still nursing this down. I like hot coffee. I don't care if it's 105. I'm going to drink hot coffee, and I like it black. Don't put any Splenda in a man's coffee. Just don't do it. What is your go-to drink on a hot day like today? 888-528-2557. We can start with that, but it's open line Friday. You can call about anything you'd like. 888-528-2557. How about you, Josh? Do you have like a go-to drink? I don't really change most of the time. I get a coffee anyway.
1: Yeah, I like lemonade. I also like water. Sometimes
0: water,
1: even
0: really?
1: Arnold Palmer.
0: Uh-huh.
1: Now, that's refreshing.
0: And Arnold Palmer is what? Lemonade and iced tea mixed together.
1: That's right. Mm-hmm.
0: You got to have a special balance for that.
1: Oh, we definitely.
0: A drink
1: yeah.
0: named after, you know, I guess just black coffee. You can call that a Pastor Scott.
1: Yeah.
0: Maybe we'll work that out.
1: Do you mix it with lemonade?
0: Yeah. No. Don't put anything in the coffee. Just trust me. If you're like, I just can't do it. Yes, you can. You can do it. It can be done. And then you can start to enjoy the coffee in the same way that you you can start to learn where the beans come from and taste the difference in different continents and different countries. I used to be really good at that. I could actually tell you probably where the coffee beans came from in just some black coffee. I'm not very good at that anymore. I used to do that because I used to order coffee through the mail through some fancy schmancy coffee places that are out there.
2: How dare you!
0: And you know what? I got really good at that. In fact, I went to this place up in Olympia, Washington, and they have it's like wine tasting, except it's coffee tasting, and they'll tell you where the beans come from and how they're aged, how they're roasted, all of that, and you sip on the coffee and you can kind of get used to the different ways that they make coffee, and then in between each cup you sniff some grapes. I know that for some of you that needs to be more readily available for me there, but anyway, I used to be really good at that, but it got expensive. You know what's expensive? It's not the coffee that's expensive, it's the shipping. You know, so maybe you get a pound of coffee for, $10 or something, but the shipping used to be $4, now it's like $12. So we're not doing that anymore.
3: Well, this is a disaster.
0: All right, 888-528-2557. It's the Pastor Scott Show. It's open line Friday and call about anything you'd like. 888-528-2557. What is the official drink of a 100-degree day? For me, it's black coffee. There's so much good news, too, about drinking coffee. Here's another one. Where did that go here? Why can't I find that on here? There we go, number 5.
4: A brand new study out of Finland found that men who drink more coffee showed higher levels of testosterone than men who drank little or no coffee. Coffee consumption also impacted the body in other ways. Both men and women who drank more coffee had lower blood levels of certain amino acids tied to insulin resistance and diabetes risk. Heavy coffee drinkers, 5 or more cups, showed less body and organ fat and more muscle than lighter drinkers. The study was published in the European Journal of Nutrition.
0: Did you catch all that on there? That those of us who are drinking just black coffee, especially for us men out there.
4: A brand new study out of Finland found that men who drink more coffee showed higher levels of testosterone.
0: See, that's why I have to shave 3 or 4 times a day. I had no idea the coffee had nothing to do with it. But I have to shave right before the show, for the TV. Eric's shaking his head at me, What else am I going to say? 888-528-2557. It's the Pastor Scott Show. And you can call about anything on Open Line Friday, 888-528-2557. What is your go-to drink? That's how we're just starting it off, but you can call about anything. What do you drink on a hot day? Like, do you look forward to a special thing that you only do? Occasionally, I will get a black iced coffee on a really hot day today. Right. So, and so it's just coffee, but it's, but there's a trick to it because all these places, right, that sell you the coffee, whenever there's ice in it, here's the trick. Go in and ask for no ice in whatever your drink is, and then they'll fill it all the way up, and then ask for a separate cup of ice, and then you can just pour it into the ice. Otherwise, you get a cup full of ice, and there's no coffee in there, and, you know what? It's not fair. It's completely wrong.
2: Everybody is corrupt.
0: All right. 888-528-2557. Open line Friday. Here we go. Justin and Oxnard, welcome to the Pastor Scott Show.
3: Cool. What's up, man?
0: Hi, Justin. You know what, Justin?
3: What was that?
0: Yeah, go ahead, Justin.
3: Oh, yeah, that's all I was saying. It's a little too hot for black coffee, but hey, you know what it is, what it is.
0: You know, Justin, I'm going to put you on hold because I don't have a good connection. So when you get somewhere a little bit clearer, you said something about not too sure about coffee. We'll come back to you. 888-528-2557. 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
5: How you doing?
0: I'm good, Gino. How's it going?
5: I'm going pretty good, pretty good. I thought I was the only one that had hot coffee on a hot day.
0: No, I'm with you. I'm with you. Did you get some coffee today?
5: Yes, but what I do is I prepare it at home because I prefer the pour over. The pour over is the only coffee I've been able to drink, just straight black, that has a nice flavor to it. So ever since then, I stay away from the bougie stuff and just keep it original.
0: Yeah, you know what? I'm with you there. I usually actually just bring it from home, partly because of the cost, but I can control it at home. Right, I can brew it my way and make it taste the way I want it to taste, and I like that.
5: Right. Next to that, as the day goes on, cold water, and I still like my plain iced tea.
0: And plain iced tea, like the black iced tea, they call it.
5: Yes.
0: Yeah, I would. That would probably be my next thing as I get an iced tea, which is funny because a few years ago, I hated iced tea. Like, most of my life, I've hated it. Like, I would never have it, and all of a sudden, I like it, and I can't explain it.
5: I think it's kind of an acquired taste. I had to have sugar in or some kind of sweetener. Now, just plain, I'm satisfied with that, as long as it's decent.
0: Yes, yes. I can't do the sweet tea stuff.
5: No. It just seems like it's sugar with tea as opposed to tea with sugar.
0: Right, but some of us out there, you know, especially if you go in the South, you got to be careful. You can't just, if you're like in Georgia somewhere, you cannot order an iced tea. It will be a sweet tea. That's what they assume.
5: Well, my best friend happens to be from Mississippi, and I learned that the hard way.
0: Yeah. I'll bet you did. All right, Gino, thanks for calling the Pastor Scott Show today. There's two votes, including mine, for hot coffee on a hot day. 888-528-2557, 888-528-2557. It's Open Line Friday. You can call about anything you'd like on Open Line Friday, 888-528-2557. I thought I would begin, since it's so hot, asking you, what's your go-to drink? Josh, is it water? Does it have to be cold, or does it matter?
1: Well, actually, it would be preferred cold, especially on a hot day. I don't like
0: refrigerated cold, or ice with ice in it.
1: Yeah, with some ice in it, or put it in the freezer for a couple minutes. Sometimes I forget to take it out of the freezer. That's a problem, especially if it's seltzer. Then it becomes like a seltzer explosion.
0: Yeah, that's a different drink, though, seltzer.
1: You know, yeah, I do like seltzer too.
0: Water. Yeah, yeah. All right, so you like that. It's a funny thing. I don't know. I was mentioning that with the iced tea. Have you ever had a drink where for some reason you just hated it, or a food of some kind, and then all of a sudden you like it? My whole life, iced tea, as a kid, young adult, you know, now it's just, I don't know, sometime in my 40s, I decided to try iced tea again, and I liked it, and I cannot explain it. 888-528-2557. What is your official drink of the 100-degree-plus day? 888-528-2557. Maybe there's certain things that just taste better when you're outside and it's really, really hot. Maybe you have a favorite drink growing up, and it's okay if your deal is the sweet tea. I know a big part of our country, it's the sweet tea. If you go to the Chick-fil-A, you want to get your gospel chicken somewhere in Atlanta, and you order a tea, it's going to be sweet tea. And then when you say, I've actually had them look at me funny too, when I say, I don't want the sweet tea, I want the regular just brewed iced tea with the unsweetened. They look at you and they're like, my pleasure? Do I want to do this? Why do you want that? You know, sometimes they just look at you and go, you're from out of town, aren't you? 888-528-2557, 888-528-2557. It is Open Line Friday. Call about anything you'd like. My first ever drive-through coffee experience was on a super hot summer day in Palm Springs. I ordered a coffee. And I remember getting to the window and I said, am I the only guy ordering hot coffee? And it was 120 degrees or something. And they said, no. They said a lot of people do that. So I think that now there's people out there who claim that it's actually refreshing to have a hot drink on a hot day. I don't know that. I don't feel like it's refreshing or not refreshing, but maybe. I'll take that. 888-528-2557. Lisa in Riverside, welcome to the Pastor Scott Show.
2: Hi, how are you?
0: Good, Lisa. Happy Open Line Friday.
2: Thank you. Well, I'm calling because this has nothing to do with coffee, but I came upon this the other day by mistake. My daughter had left some sodas in the fridge, and I thought, oh, I'm going to try this one, poured it over some ice, and my other daughter-in-law says, you know that's snow cone flavoring, don't you? I'm like, what? So I emptied it out, and I just filled it with water, and oh, my goodness. So iced water with just a few drops of snow cone flavoring, it's so refreshing. You can have, you know, and just... flavors are unlimited.
0: Sure, that's a great idea. So what do you have, like a favorite? Do you like the strawberry or the orange? What kind of snow cone?
2: No, it's cotton candy.
0: Cotton candy flavoring. Ah, there you go.
2: Yeah,
0: just in the water.
2: Just water and ice and just a few drops. But on a day like this where you have to step outside to see what chapter of Revelation we're in, because it's so hot, it's a really refreshing drink. And kids love it, too.
0: Yeah, well, that's super fun. They can change the... they can change it. It's funny about the Revelation thing. You know, I often wonder what chapter of Revelation we're in when I go to a homeowners association meeting. Same kind of thing.
2: Oh, yeah, that too.
0: Lisa, thanks for calling the Pastor Scott Show. 888-528-2557. 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
6: Yes, I've talked to you before about Catholicism and Eastern Orthodoxy and what you think about transubstantiation when they talk about, and when Jesus says, unless you eat my, you know what I mean? He says,
0: yeah, eat my flesh and drink my blood.
6: And my body is true, you know,
0: yeah,
6: true food, and my blood is true drink.
0: Right.
6: You know? Yeah.
0: So the belief is, the difference of belief is some people, Catholics, some Protestants, I think also most Orthodox denominations, if you will, of Christianity, would, some will say, when you have communion or the Eucharist, whatever you call it in your church, the Lord's Supper, everybody calls it something different maybe, but it's communion, it's the body and bread of Christ, that it literally turns into the body of Christ or the blood of Christ. Not in sort of some creepy way, but in a way that is meant to say we're partaking in the body of Christ and we are, as the church, the body of Christ. That is a miraculous thing that happens every time you take communion. That would be the doctrine on that. Now, most Protestant churches would say, no, it's still, bread and grape juice or wine, whatever you use, like literally, that it's symbolic of the body and blood of Christ. And the purpose of the whole thing is to remind you of your purpose and that you're saved by the death and resurrection of Christ, who gave his actual body and blood for you. That's a difference.
6: They believe that too. Like, it doesn't actually transform, but they just say that spiritually Christ enters. You know what I mean? And I believe that it's more than just a symbol, or it should be taken that way, at least.
0: I think it needs to be taken a lot more seriously by a lot of people, you know, and what the scriptures say about it. I do think that there's some who do believe it miraculously, you know, changes its form. But most Protestants don't believe that. And you know,
6: there are instances where after it's been blessed that the image of Christ appears on it, or it actually starts to show like blood. It's pretty rare, but it's happened.
0: Well, I've heard those kinds of things. I'm not sure that, you know, kind of where I'm coming from with that, whether that's true or not, I sort of don't know why that matters. Like, it doesn't make it more or less effective if it happens or it doesn't, right? It doesn't make it more or less important. We weren't instructed anywhere to do this in remembrance of me, and especially if it begins to look like me. You know what I mean? There's
6: right.
0: So I would be careful about those kinds of things, you know? Whether you believe it or not, it still doesn't change what it's meant to be either way.
6: Yeah, I believe Protestants should take it a lot more seriously, not just as some symbology.
0: Are you Catholic? You've called before,
6: no,
0: and you
6: no,
0: usually
6: I grew
0: ask
6: up
0: a
6: Lutheran.
0: Yeah.
6: Yeah, I grew up Lutheran. My brother became Eastern Orthodox. And that's also one more thing where they say, you know, unless you do works. You know what I mean? That's part of it. Like, it's not like First Ephesians 7 through pure grace. It's like, you better put that grace into practice. But I always think, like, well, how much? How much are, you know what I mean?
0: Well, that's ultimately why we believe the grace saves you, that your works are an evidence that you're saved by grace, but it doesn't earn you anything.
6: You've said yourself before that if you don't manifest kind of works, or I'm doing a fast, I've started a fast right now, but you said if you don't, then maybe you weren't saved in the first place. I've heard you say that.
0: Right, but the works don't save you. They're evidence. So, for example, when James says faith without works is dead, he's not saying that you have to have works to have faith. But what he is saying is that if you have faith, then somehow your life is going to show it, right, in the actual decision. So for me, as a pastor, you know, with people for a long time, a lot of people come to faith. And, you know, one of the things, though, I look at is over time, if they are still coming to church and I'm still in my life, if I'm discipling them, is their life changing, right? Not like overnight. Some people do. But, you know, is there evidence of spiritual growth in this person's life somehow, in their behavior? If there's not, then I get concerned, especially if they don't think they need to. Right. So I'm coming to church and but I don't really think I need to follow Jesus. I just think if I go to church and I said the prayer, then I must be good. And the Bible doesn't say that. The Bible says, no, you're if you have faith, if you really trust Jesus anyway, if you really trust Jesus, well, then you're going to want to do what he says because he saved you. Right. If you really trust Jesus, then you are going to want to worship him, to follow him, to be like him. And you're going to feel something wrong when you decide not to follow him. Right. That's, I think, what a saved person does. An unsaved person doesn't feel any reason to change or to follow Jesus at all. They just might
6: be.
0: Yeah,
6: that's why I'm compelled to fast or start a fast, and that's I'm drinking a lot of like green and black tea, iced tea. And anyway,
0: but what I would tell you is that act doesn't save you. You're already saved. Your motivation for following Jesus is evidence of your salvation, I would tell you. But your works, whether you choose to fast or pray or go to church or serve people, whatever it is you feel like God's calling you to do, those things don't save you. In Christianity, you do those things because you are saved. In every other view, you do those things in order to be saved. In Christianity, you do them because you are saved.
6: Right.
0: And that would be that. Right. So I want to make sure that that's really clear for what I'm saying.
6: No, that's, because Jesus tells us when you fast. So I'm just doing it because it's instructed. You know what I mean? He says,
0: fasting's we're finding a lot of medical reasons why fasting is pretty good for you. So it's a good practice, and it certainly has a spiritual application. And maybe part of that is because it has a physical application as well. I got to go to a break. Kurt, thanks for calling the Pastor Scott Show. 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
8: Hello.
2: Hi, Arnold.
8: Thank you for having me. Yeah. I'm very good. How are you?
2: Very good.
8: I just wanted to know if you ever heard, because God always answers my prayers, and I don't like to ask and pray for anything, stupid, like parking in the front or being rich. Uh-huh. He literally answers all my prayers. So I always wanted to know if you knew the phrase, if God is always there and answering all your prayers, and he's always doing everything for you, why can't you give him an hour of your time during the week to give thanks to him for him answering all your prayers?
2: Well, I've heard people say things like that God does stuff for us all the time, answers our prayers, is in our life, and we should go worship him. He asked for our worship.
8: Yeah, and that's, I'm just wondering if you ever heard that phrase before. I heard that when I was very young, and it stuck to me.
2: Yeah, what does it mean to you? When you say it spoke to you, what does that mean?
8: Well, it makes sense that he is there, and why don't I make more time for him when he's always there for me?
2: Yeah. Are you part of a church or a fellowship somewhere?
8: Well, I go to church once in a while. I work a lot.
2: Yeah.
8: I go to St. Cecilia's here in Tustin on Sunday, and I try to go there as much as possible, but I'm always working.
2: Yeah. Yeah, it's hard today, because of people's schedules and stuff. It used to be that nobody worked on Sunday anywhere, right? So going to church was available to everybody, and that's changed in our culture today. But you know what I would say is the relationship that's described in the Bible with God from the beginning to the end is that God wants to be with us, that God, he wanted to be with Adam and Eve in the garden. At the end of the Bible, it's us being with God, part of his family. He was with the Israelites in the desert, with them in the temple. He was with us when Jesus was here. God is with us with the Holy Spirit. God wants to be with you. And when we don't set aside time for him, we're kind of ignoring him. And that's not a good way to have a good relationship with anybody. Right? You want to be with people that you want to be with. So I would remind people that, hey, God wants to be with you and he's there. Spend some time and be with him. You probably don't need to stream that show every single night. It's A lot of options. If you can't get up too early, I'm sure there's a late service on Sunday, even a Saturday night service if you work on Sunday. You can find church services different days of the week at certain churches here and there. It's important to go be with the Lord.
8: Yes. Thank you for taking my call.
2: All right, Arnold, thanks for calling the Pastor Scott Show. 888-528-2557. 888-528-2557. It's open line Friday. 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It can be something fun. It can be just something on your mind. Bible question, something in the news. We were asking the question on hot days like today. What hits the spot? What is a drink that you like? What is maybe food? What's refreshing to you on a hot day? 888-528-2557. 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
4: Hey, Pastor Scott, how you doing today? Happy Friday.
2: Happy Friday to you.
4: I have a spiritual question. I know that in the Bible, God says, you know, you believe, you call out to him, he will save you. But sometimes I doubt my salvation. And I want to know, how can I be 100% sure that I am saved?
2: How can you be 100% sure that you are saved? You
4: know, that seems like a vague question, but
2: I think that's a normal question. I think a lot of people ask that question. Okay. 1 John 5 says, God gave us eternal life, and his life is in his Son. Whoever has the Son has life. I write these things to you who believe in the name of the Son of God, that you may know that you have eternal life. And it gives you the idea that you can know, that you can have confidence that you have eternal life.
4: Mm-hmm.
2: Right? But I think in our humanness, we all have some doubts here, right? So what I always ask people is to get into, well, you know, in your life, just the fact that you're concerned about it probably means that you have a relationship with God, that you have some kind of faith. Otherwise, you probably don't care.
4: Yeah.
2: Right. Not caring and the apathy that about spiritual growth that I think is the difficulty with that. You know, in scripture, what you want to understand is what you're trusting in. When you believe in Jesus, it means you trust Jesus. Okay. Salvation is received through faith in Jesus, and it's not earned by moral performance. And I think that's the starting point is, are you still asking yourself, am I good enough to be saved? Or are you saying, am I trusting that Jesus did save me with his work on the cross?
4: Right.
2: You know,
4: my main concern is, I know we're all sinners and, you know, we have sinful thoughts and things like that. And I do care about my growth, but sometimes I get really lazy. I'm like, oh, I don't want to read the Bible today.
2: Right.
4: Oh, I don't want to do this. I don't want to do that. So,
2: yeah.
4: I know, like, years ago, I did go to an altar call at it was like a high school retreat. And they did an altar call, and I did go and confess my sins. And so I believe that Jesus saved me. And also, at the same time, I don't want to be those people, because in the Bible, they say, oh, Lord, Lord, we cast it out demons in your name, and we did this in your name, and then God says, well, I never knew you. Sometimes I fear that I'm one of those people.
2: Yeah, I think we think about that. What I would say to you is there's nothing there's nothing that's taught that says you're going to achieve sinless perfection. Even though there might be a goal, right, of you can always grow. Perfection can be the goal, but you're never going to grab the brass ring in this body, right? You're just not. You know, to me, the fact that you wonder about it is very, very helpful. But what I would say is, you know, what are the things that God wants you to do? Spend some time in prayer and just say, God, I trust you. Jesus, in fact, you know, one guy went up to Jesus one time and he said, I believe, help me with my unbelief, which I think is such a great statement. And he took that to Jesus. Jesus is strong enough to handle your unbelief, whatever that is. But taking it to him is the sign of faith. And if there's something in your life that you need to repent of, maybe that's what the Lord wants you to do. Or maybe there's something that the Lord wants you to do, you know, for somebody, or to use your gifts in a way. You know, ask God very openly, how can I grow in my faith? What are the things that I need to repent of? And, you know, repent is agreeing with God. It's agreeing and saying, I agree that this behavior is wrong. Or I agree that you believe that it's wrong, and so therefore I'm not going to do it, because I trust you that you're right. And then do your best to do that. You know, that I think is
4: one. I've actually gone.
2: Go ahead.
4: Go ahead.
2: No, you go ahead.
4: Because I've been to Greg Laurie's Harvest. You know, it's been a while, but the last few times, several years ago, like, I went down for the altar call because I doubted my salvation. So I felt like, oh, I need to do it again.
2: Yeah,
4: go down again just to be sure.
2: Let me ask you. So when you went, you accepted Christ like the first time. Did you ever get baptized?
4: Yeah.
2: Okay. Did you start going to church?
4: Yeah, I did go to church. I grew up going to church. But I know that doesn't mean anything until, you know, unless the individual confesses and,
2: yeah, but it means a lot for the confessing believer though, right?
4: Yeah.
2: So it's not that it doesn't mean anything. It does if you know Jesus.
4: Yeah. So it wasn't until high school that I went up to the altar call when we're at a retreat and I confessed, and then, I never really felt like I was bearing much fruit. So I doubted my salvation. I'm like, am I just thinking that I am and thinking that I'll go to heaven when I'm not? So
2: yeah.
4: Because of those doubts that I had, I went to the altar call a few times, like, for instance, like at Greg Laurie's Harvest years ago. And
2: right. You know, what I would say is the what you need to do, and I'm coming up to a break here, but instead, turn your heart to Jesus and trust him and say this, you know, what is it that you want me to do? He wants you to make disciples. Start praying for the people that God has placed in your life and get on mission for Jesus. I'll tell you what, if you want to know you're saved, get on mission, start to pray for the people that God has put in your life, your coworkers, your classmates, your family, whoever you live with. Do that, and you're going to find that he's answering your prayers, and he's going to use you in their life. And, you know, when you're being used by God, it's powerful.
4: I appreciate that.
2: Yeah.
4: So, and I do have a drink of choice, if it's available.
2: Passion fruit iced tea. Henry, I got to go. I got to go to a break. Pastor Scott Show, open line Friday. Be right back.
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2: 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Anything that's on your mind. It can be a spiritual question, a Bible question. It can be something in the news, political. It can be something just elsewhere in the news. It can be the weather. It can be something fun. And I'm asking you this question. What is your favorite way to get refreshment on hot days like today? Like, do you have a special drink? Mine is hot coffee, which it is every day. I like the hot coffee, even on a hot day. Maybe you like to go somewhere else. Somebody just texted in and says they likes to go hang out in the ice skating rink. I don't know if he ice skates or you just like walk in there and hang out. I like the idea that I had yesterday. Just go to Costco and like walk into that refrigerated area and just like hang out in there.
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2: They'll throw you out after a while. Like, yeah, you get free samples, you know, but I had a really good free sample day a little while ago. Anyway, 888-528-2557, 888-528-2557. 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
4: Thank you. My question is, I wanted to understand a little bit more of the Old Testament and the New Testament, and I wanted to get some clarification. My understanding is basically the Old Testament was the law given by Moses, and Jesus is the fulfillment of that law. Is that how it works?
2: Well, that is one way to look at it. You know, I mean, I would look at it even larger than that. That the Bible, Old and New Testament, it really is the story of what God is doing in history. And I think that's really important. You see the creation. You see how people were meant to be. You see the fall of man, sin and death enter the world, and then you see God's plan for bringing people back to him and returning things the way they ought to be. And so you see, and then you see the storyline of Jesus, whose Savior is promised in Genesis 3, and he comes the first time, and there's predictions in the Old Testament about him coming and being pierced, and he dies for our sins. And then he comes again to rule, and then there's everlasting life, new heaven, and new earth. It's a complete picture, Old and New Testament. So when you're talking about the law, one of the things that is explained in the New Testament about the law of Moses is that it proves that we need a Savior because we can't do it. You know, we cannot fulfill the law on our own. If you could, then you wouldn't need a Savior. You would just have to be a perfect person in order to be saved. But Jesus instead is that perfect person, and it gets credited to you. And that's what, when you trust in Jesus, you're accepting the free gift of grace that even though you didn't live a perfect life, he did, and it counts for you.
4: I see.
2: And so the law proves that you're not perfect.
4: Yes.
2: And that nobody is. All have sinned and fall short of the glory of God. It's why you need a Savior. And the law has a practical purpose, right? It's the establishment of government in a sinful world, right? The reason that Moses is on the wall on the Supreme Court of the United States, and he's on the wall inside the House of Representatives, staring back at the speaker, like you never see that whenever you watch that, but it's up there. And the reason he's there is because the beginning of societies that are built on law begin with the law of Moses. And
4: Wow. Yeah,
2: it is such an incredible thing. And so
4: Wow. You
2: have spiritual salvation because of what Jesus did, and he came and he fulfilled that law, meaning that you are saved because of what Jesus did, and you get credit as if you had kept the law. But it also has a very practical purpose of, you know, that's how you set up a world where people can have freedom and worship God and do things in the right way. In fact, you know, everything that goes wrong for people in the Old Testament especially is because they didn't keep the law and they didn't worship God. They worshiped other gods, and there were all those problems that you read about.
4: Well, thank you. Do you recommend like a certain book? I'm gonna learn a little bit more about this.
2: Well, the first book I recommend is the New Testament and the Old Testament. You know, I would encourage you to actually read through the Bible.
4: Okay.
2: And don't worry about the parts that you don't understand. You'll understand most of it. And don't go slow. You know, a lot of people are reading their 1 year Bible or their 2 year Bible, and that's fine. That's okay. But you know, if you just read it, if you just listen, you can get a free audio Bible on your Bible app on your phone. If you listen for about 45 minutes a day, 50 minutes a day, you'll be done with the entire Bible in 3 months. So by the end of 2026, you can have read the whole Bible. And you know what? You won't understand all of it, but you'll understand the big picture and the story. And, you know, I think that matters a lot. And it's an easy thing to do, is to go ahead and read it. You can go back to things if you want to understand and get into the details of things and study later. But the story presents itself very clearly, I think, of what God's doing and what humanity is about, where humanity is messed up, and why we need a Savior. And we have one. His name is Jesus. Also, who's coming back. And, you know, you're going to notice in fact, a good friend of mine, he just read through the Bible a couple years ago, and he said he watches the news different. It totally changed his perspective of everything. You know, because the Bible stuff is all throughout what's happening in the world today.
4: Yeah, you know, I totally agree with that. And the reason I was asking this specific question is because recently there was a lawsuit with the National Association of Realtors. And actually, the gospel is in the case. So the house is short, and that's why it's actually the buyer that financially pays the funds. And that's the story of Jesus. You know, there's a listing agreement, that's like the Old Testament. And the purchase agreement is the new covenant. And so Jesus comes in and pays that. So there's a lot of resemblance in real estate. It's actually the buyer that pays the funds, and the seller just transfers them.
2: Right.
4: And so that's actually the gospel in the real estate. So these are happening, and people are seeing these things, and so definitely.
2: That's so amazing. Interesting. Yeah, I'll look into that. But, you know, those kinds of things are pretty good analogies. You know, they're not perfect. There's probably some place where that doesn't work, right?
4: Right.
2: But that kind of exchange is really important, and that's what the Bible explains.
4: Yes, you know? As a matter of fact, I can send you this. Maybe I'll try. Is there an email or something?
2: Yeah, you can send it to PastorScott@KKLA.com. PastorScott@KKLA.com.
4: Thank you so much. Thank you so much.
2: Yeah, thanks for calling the Pastor Scott Show. 888-528-2557. Rachel in L.A., welcome to the Pastor Scott Show.
3: Thank you, Pastor Scott. I just wanted to comment on the salvation. How do you know you have salvation?
2: Yeah.
3: In the Bible, I know that Jesus Christ says, repent and confess with your mouth, because of free will, confess that you know that and you accept him as the Lord Jesus Christ, our Savior. And also, I personally believe a soft heart and forgiveness is very important as well.
2: The caller, for people just listening, a caller in the last segment asked, you know, how do I know that I'm saved? Like, how do I have confidence in my salvation? And, you know, are you able to be forgiving? You know, I actually had somebody stand up in a church meeting one time, and there was an issue going on. That person announced that he would never forgive this person. There was somebody who had sinned against the church, and we were kind of dealing with that. And I thought, you know, you stood up in a church meeting and said, I will never forgive this person. You know, and I had to address it, and goes, that actually is worse than what this person did. See, now I'm worried about your salvation. I understand the emotion. And he had very good reason to be angry. Like, his anger was justified. This person did a terrible thing. I get it. But our response, even when people really do us wrong, we still need to be forgiving. Like, not unwise, you know. Justice still has to be done, right? Things have to be confronted. There's a lot. But like you said, a forgiving heart is a sign, is to say, I need to forgive this person because Jesus forgave me.
3: Yes, and that's also to release you. And reconciliation is different from
2: forgiveness. That's correct.
3: Forgiveness,
2: And so, you know, evidence of salvation in a person's life is, are you responding in some way, maybe even in a frustrating way, but to what you know the Lord wants you to do? And I'll tell you what, there are people I know who have a lot of sinning going on in their life, but I know that they're working on it. And I think,
3: yeah,
2: I think they are saved. Like, I was thinking of this guy who was in prison in and out all the time, and I worked with him, and he came to Christ, baptized him, and he used to drop the F word all the time about what a effing blank great sermon that was, you know, and how, you know, so, like, I can't have him come and do his testimony because of that. And then he, and then he goes and he gets back into prison because he does something stupid again. But after he got saved and he got baptized and he goes to prison again, instead of joining a gang and doing his normal prison routine, and he had one, unfortunately, he called it his prison career. The next, after he got saved, he went into prison and he started an AA group. And he started sharing the gospel with people. And I'm like, yeah, you went back to jail and you deserved it. However, the evidence to me that he's saved is that this time when he went back to jail, he didn't do the normal routine. He was a changed person. Does that make sense?
3: The Lord uses us.
2: Yeah, you're right. So some people, I think, would say, well, he did it again. He must not be saved. I'm like, no, I think he's saved. He screwed up. And in his particular sin area, the police come and they put your head against the hood of the car and you go to jail. But for the rest of us, we have sin areas and you don't get arrested for it, but they're very damaging, you know, to people. And I know people who go to church all the time who I don't see life change. And I worry more about that person, even though they're not getting arrested and they're not swearing all the time, if I don't see the change. Or if they don't have a forgiving heart. Or if they're not...
3: Yes.
2: You know, so it's not perfection. It's are you concerned about movement towards Jesus? And if you don't have that, Jesus is the judge of your heart. But if you don't have that, then I think you should ask some questions about what you really believe about Christ.
3: Yes, and don't fall into ego or pride because that's self. Instead of praise Jesus and glory to God, glory to God.
2: Thank you, Rachel. I got to go to a break. 888-528-2557. It's open line Friday, 888-528-2557. We'll be back for your calls about anything. 888-528-2557. 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I went to go see Dr. Eddie Simon for my sleep apnea. 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Tell him Pastor Scott sent you. We'll be right back.
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8: 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Colonel Louis Nicola suggested that America might be better served by a monarchy, with Washington himself as king. Washington firmly rejected the idea. He had spent years leading Americans in a fight for independence.

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0: 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We'll talk about anything you'd like on Open Line Friday. So you can call about something in the news, a spiritual matter. You want to bring up something that you didn't get to talk about earlier this week on the Pastor Scott Show. Maybe you've got something brand new, and maybe you want to give us some tips that you've got for getting out of the heat, because it is hot outside, like really hot.
1: I don't know what you're talking about.
0: No, it's hot. It is very, very hot, although not as humid. I don't feel like it's as humid today as it was yesterday. 888-528-2557 is the phone number, 888-528-2557. 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
2: Hey, Pastor Scott. Thank you for taking my call.
0: Hi, Paul.
2: I don't know if you guessed why I'm calling today. I'm asking you to pray for an unreached people group with me.
0: Oh, okay. All right. You've called a couple times. Who are we talking about
2: today?
0: Yes, sir.
2: The Hmong people of northern Vietnam. They are the third largest ethnic minority group in Vietnam, about 1.4 million people. Last I heard, nobody's working among them. No missionaries, very few Christians. Count the number in a couple pairs of hands. So one of you, live in the northern mountainous parts. We appreciate you praying with me for them.
0: They're called the Hmong people, like M-U-N-G-H.
2: M-U-O-N-G, Hmong.
0: Oh, M-U-O-N-G. Well, that's all right, neither do I, but I wanted to clarify that. Hey, before we pray for them, a thought I had is, do you know anything about people groups or faith that are in Nepal, where that terrible landslide was this week? Have you seen that?
2: I did see that. Yeah, terrible tragedy on both sides of the border.
0: Yeah.
2: Yeah, it's Tibet on the north, Nepal on the south.
0: That's
2: there.
0: Right.
2: Yeah, often Hindu and some Tibetan Buddhist people groups up in that area.
0: Yeah.
2: So, few workers.
0: I'm gonna pray for whoever might be there, even though we may not know the name of them as well.
2: Yes.
0: Okay.
2: Yes, sir.
0: All right. God, I thank you for the Hmong people in North Vietnam. And God, as we have had conversation today already about whether or not we understand that we're saved, a big part of that is, do we have a concern about others being saved? And so we pray for these people. We pray that you would raise up missionaries to go and who would be

0: effective sharing the gospel there in North Vietnam. And we also are thinking of people who are suffering greatly in Nepal right now and along the border of where that landslide happened. God, we just pray for them. We pray for whoever might be there to share the gospel. And we know there are some missionaries there that they would have the words to share in such a terrible tragedy about hope that is in Christ. Thank you for this today. In Jesus' name, amen.
1: Amen. Right. Thank you so much, Pastor Scott.
0: 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We'll talk about anything on Open Line Friday. 888-528-2557. So you can ask a Bible question, spiritual matter. You can talk about something in the news. You can bring up something silly, like what is your go-to drink on a hot day like today? So far, we have hot coffee from two of us, and I'm one of them. We've got water, sometimes with ice. We've got passion fruit iced tea, and we have get some ice water and drop some snow cone flavoring in it, which also sounds pretty good. 888-528-2557, 888-528-2557. President Trump did have some remarks on that event that happened in Nepal.
2: Oh, it's terrible. No, and we've called Nepal, and we've offered any help that they need. You know, we have a very good relationship with Nepal, and that was brutal. That wasn't just, that was mud and water as a mixture. Nobody's ever seen anything quite like that. We're very powerful, strong, you know, strong, well-built buildings were wiped out like they were toothpicks. That's a terrible thing. No, we are sending aid, and we've spoken to the leadership, and we let them know anything they want we'll have. And there were 50, maybe 60 Americans over there. We haven't gotten the full list yet, but hopefully they're okay, but that looked pretty, that looks like something that people will not be, somebody will be lost, unfortunately.
0: Yeah, there's quite a few who have died, and it could be a lot. If you see those videos, you know, we just live in this time where everything is available for us to watch. I think it maybe warps our perspective a little bit, because I think sometimes we think things are worse now than they've ever been, but I don't think so. I think you just never heard about it a few years ago. Right. When things happened, and you certainly never saw about it. So you might have read about it in the newspaper. Maybe there would be something. There used to be something called the nightly news. Do they still have the nightly news broadcasts? Remember, they used to have those. I don't know. Do they still have those nightly news?
3: They do. I mean, it's not as big ratings as it used to
0: be. Does anybody watch them?
4: Well, you got an attitude with you. I'll tell you that.
0: Yeah.
3: The only nightly news person I could think of is David Muir on ABC's World News Tonight. NBC and CBS, I couldn't tell you.
0: What is it with David Muir in his hands? I don't know if you, because I get the clips. I've never like tuned into the broadcast, but there'll be a news clip, or I'll use some clips on the show. But if you watch it, there, he's always doing something with his hands. Like if you're watching our live stream, which you can get on Rumble today at Pastor Scott Show, I'm showing you. He speaks and he's kind of leaning back, but there's his hands are on the table in this way, and it's totally distracting to me. What is that about?
3: I don't know.
0: Have you noticed that? Is it just me? It's like, what? Maybe he's AI. Maybe he's not even a real guy.
3: Or maybe he's following former President George Herbert Walker Bush. Not good. That wouldn't be prudent.
0: Yeah, I don't think so. Maybe he's just an AI guy. Maybe David Muir doesn't exist.
5: AI is kind of a fancy thing. First of all, it's two letters. It means artificial intelligence.
0: 888-528-2557. 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I exist, as far as you know. And you can find me on social media at Pastor Scott Show. At Pastor Scott Show is where you can find me. It's Open Line Friday. You can call about anything you like. Spiritual matter. It can be something in the news, something fun to talk about. 888-528-2557. What is the question of the day is, what is your favorite hot day drink? Like, what is it that you go, I gotta have that on a hot day? It's not as good on some other day. Really good on a hot day. 888-528-2557. When I was a kid, it was a Slurpee. Like, I probably never got a Slurpee except really hot day going into 7-Eleven and grabbing that Slurpee. That was good. I haven't had one of those for a long time. 888-528-2557. All right, there's a couple of crazy things in the news here. Let's go to number 8.
6: In the first term, I was in the Oval Office one day, and I walked in to tell him something, and Trump was in the middle of dictating a tweet to Dan Scavino, who was his tweeter-in-chief. Now he's Deputy White House Chief of Staff. That's how you rise in the Trump administration. But anyway, Trump's dictating, and he turns to Scavino at one point and says, capitalize every word in that last sentence. And then he turns to me and he said, you know why I do that? And I said, no, why? And he said, because it drives them crazy. And that's what Trump is doing to Canada. Lake America, forget Lake Ontario. He's trolling them. And, you can't let that get to you.
0: That was John Bolton. He used to be in the first, Trump administration. He's no friend of Trump now, but he's pointing out that a lot of the things Trump does that takes up the news and outrages everybody, he's doing it on purpose in order to drive that outrage from people. And that was an example of that. And I think Trump is doing that here as he has renamed another body of water here yesterday.
2: We're going to be changing the name of Lake Ontario, effective immediately, to Lake America. That's going to take place right now as I sign the order. Do you have anything to say about it, Ben?
7: Yes, sir. So this is a straightforward but important executive order. It directs Secretary Burgum and the Department of the Interior to update the Geographic Names Information Service to reflect that Lake, once known as Lake Ontario, will from this day forward be known as Lake America. This is a lake that has most of its volume in the United States. The deepest parts of the lake sit in United States territory. So this will reflect that this is an American lake.
0: So thank there you go. So, you know, he changed the Gulf of America to the Gulf of, or the Gulf of Mexico to the Gulf of America. Now he is, changing the Gulf of, or the, Lake Ontario, one of the Great Lakes, to, Lake America, which I thought was not a creative name. When you think about it, we already have Gulf of America and, now we have Lake of America. He's doing that though, I think, here to troll Canada because we're having some trade, back and forth with those people. But it got me thinking, maybe we ought to just start changing the name of other things around here. Like, is there a landmark somewhere here in Southern California that you think we ought to just change the name? It's been called that forever. Maybe we should just change the name to that. Or maybe you want to name the freeway that you got. Maybe you got some personal things that you've named things. You have a name for your car? Some people do that. They have a name for their car. We had a car growing up. It was a big green Ford Gran Torino station wagon. All right. That thing is as big as the Queen Mary. And we used to drive that down the highway. And it weighs as much as the Queen Mary. And, of course, we had no seatbelts back in those days. And you could lay the seats down, and it was like metal on the back. And we could slide back and forth. You'd come to a stop and slide back and forth. It was awesome. We called it the Green Machine. That was the name of that car, is the Green Machine. It was awesome. So if you've got a name change out there that you want to recommend, maybe we can do that here on the Pastor Scott Show. We'll see about that. But it's Open Line Friday, so you don't have to call about that. You can call about anything you'd like, and I'll get to your calls here right now. 888-528-2557. 888-528-2557. 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
8: Hey, Pastor Scott. I just wanted to say about the refreshing drink. First of all, I love the Shave Ice, Aloha Boys Shave Ice, and they have a drink, a passion fruit drink, and it is so refreshing. It's so good. And,
0: do you seek that out?
8: Shave Ice is so good.
0: Do you seek that out when you going on a hot day like today?
8: Yes, yes. In fact, I had one today.
0: You did?
8: And, yeah, Aloha Boys Shave Ice is so good, and their passion fruit drink is awesome. And on a day like this, it felt like a meal. It was cooled me down. It was awesome.
0: You know what? You sound like you thoroughly enjoyed that. Now I want to go get one of those today.
8: Okay.
0: I'll bet you just sold
8: Aloha Boys, and you'll have them.
0: Aloha Boys.
8: So good.
0: All right. Yes. You know what? That's pretty cool. Richard, thanks for calling the Pastor Scott Show. 888-528-2557. You know, I had never really had shaved ice as an adult. I talked about, you know, having Slurpees as a kid. And we had this truck come with some company in San Diego to our church one Sunday. It was Shave Dive Sunday, and I thought, we're just going to hand out Slurpees to everybody. I don't think they're going to want that. I just never done it before, and it was amazing. It was so good. I had no idea that they had perfected this in such a way. So I can see where that is good. Maybe I'll try to find one of those places today. 888-528-2557. It's open line Friday. 888-528-2557. Lots of things that we can talk about in the news. Name change of, the Great Lakes. I thought when Trump changed the name of Lake Ontario to Lake America, you might as well just change all those Great Lakes. I thought, he's got five kids. We should have had Lake Eric, Lake Tiffany, Lake Ivanka, Lake Don Jr., right? Lake Barron, right? You could do all of it. Yeah. He might as well just go all the way. If he just really wants to mess with people and do all of that, he could change in California, the San Andreas Fault. He could call it the Gavin Newsom's Fault or something like that, right? You can go a lot of places with this if you wanted to. And why not? How long does something have to be called, something? I'll bet there's one of those gambling sites that's betting on how fast the next president changes it back. Depends on who it is, though. 888-528-2557. Neil in Pacoima, welcome to the Pastor Scott Show.
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0: Hi, Neil.
9: This is in regards to a discussion you had on Monday with a man named Peter. It was during an episode of Is Judaism, Christianity, and Islam different?
0: Oh, we had the conversation was, do Jews, Muslims, and Christians believe in the same God?
9: Right. And with Peter, the Bible says that Jesus is God. And the Bible also says that Jesus was, what's the word? He's submissive, especially to God the Father. And I think the latter part kind of confuses people. How can we have a submissive God? And I was wondering if you could explain the unique relationship that the Trinity, the persons of the Trinity, have with each other. Maybe that would clarify things for people like Peter.
0: Well, yeah, I can give it a shot. The Trinity is something that Christianity has accepted as the makeup of God, that he's three persons in one God. So Christianity believes in one God, three persons, Father, Son, and Holy Spirit. No one has come up with probably the best analogy, for how that works. There's a bunch of them, but they all sort of, one of them's like an apple. Like an apple's one apple, but it has skin, it has a core, and it has the fruit part. But it's still one apple. They just have different functions. That falls short, in different places. But it gives you a visual anyway. But the Christian belief about God is that the Father is God, the Son is God, the Holy Spirit is God, and they're all one God. And some people would say, well, it sounds like you got three gods, but the scripture is very clear in saying two things, that the Word was God, the Word was with God, that Jesus is called by Thomas, my Lord and my God. Colossians, in Christ, all the fullness of the deity lives in bodily form. The Holy Spirit is God. In Acts, 1 Corinthians, Father is God. You've got it all the way back in Genesis. So it's very clear when you read Old and New Testament that God is being presented as one God in three persons. How do you explain the relationship of the Father, Son, and Holy Spirit? It's harder, but the relationship is this. They're distinct in one person. The Father is not the Son is not the Spirit is not the Father. Right.
9: And they glorify each other.
0: So you get into some heavier theology about the idea of the relationship of Father, Son, and Holy Spirit. But they share one divine nature, is the Christian theology. The Father is eternally Father. He's neither created nor generated. The Son is eternally the Son. He has always existed. The Holy Spirit is eternally the Spirit. It's always existed. And equality, and even though they're all equally God, it doesn't eliminate relationship with each other. So when Jesus says, I and the Father are one, but at the same time, and John also says, the Father is greater than I, well, how do those things work together, right, is what people would say. They're not contradictions. They are an understanding of the nature of God. So The hard part with it is when you're dealing with God, who is spirit, you can't understand, or the human brain cannot understand the nature of God fully. If we could, we could become God, or we could be like God, right? There's like, you have to accept that there are things that you just can't understand. How do you understand creation at all? You know, how do we understand just the entire idea of a supernatural, multidimensional being? I mean, we can't.
9: Right.
0: So, and that's one of the reasons that you worship God, is because he is worthy of our worship. So part of trusting in Jesus is trusting that he is who he said he was. And that when he said, I and the Father are one, that was true. And that when he said, no one comes to the Father but by me, that is true. And so I would just say this, that Christians believe that there is one God. There are three distinct persons who are God, Father, Son, and Holy Spirit. Each one is fully God, but each one is not the other. And the Trinity is not one plus one plus one. It's one being existing eternally. That's the nature of God. And there are people who just don't want to accept that, but it's really hard to read the Bible and not understand that theological trap that you're in with that. Does that help you at all?
9: Oh, yeah. Thank you so much. You explained it better than I could explain it.
0: And in our conversation, in our conversation earlier in the week, everything I just said there is the reason that the Christian God is not the same God as Islam's God. God is specifically, Islam teaches that none of what I just said is the makeup of God. In fact, Judaism would teach that, Orthodox Judaism would teach that that's not the makeup of God either, right? So when a famous politician this week said Jews, Muslims, and Christians all worship the same God, the answer actually is that's not true. It's not possible. They all have a different, particularly with Islam, the God described in Islam in the Quran is not at all the same God that is in the Bible, even though they would accept the idea that they come from Abraham, right? That you can say that, but when you're describing God, you're describing a different God, and the Trinity is one of those places where that is. Neil, I appreciate your phone call. Thanks for calling in and getting some clarification on that. 888-528-2557. 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
11: Joshua 1:8 says, this book of the law shall not depart from your mouth. You shall meditate on that day and night and be careful to according to all that is written in it, and then your way will be prosperous, and everything you do will have success.
12: This is Focus on the Family Minute with Russ Crossan, talking about how most people have the wrong idea of success and how they should actually define it.
11: So, Jim, I used to read that and think, Joshua 1:8, I'm going to have money. But read it more slowly. What's the Bible say? Love your wife as Christ loved the church. You're successful. Deuteronomy 8, train up your kids. It says, do according to what's written in here, and then you're successful. So true success has nothing to do with money. It has to do with doing what the Bible says, which is love my wife, train up my children the way they should go, work heartily for my employer, Colossians 3:23. And so we have bought the wrong definition of success, which has really exacerbated the problem of balance.
12: More from Russ Crossan on what true success is and what the Bible says about it at FamilyMinute.org.
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2: 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It's Open Line Friday, 888-528-2557, 888-528-2557. We talk about issues of the day from a Christian perspective on Open Line Friday. You can call about anything you want. So Bible questions, spiritual matter. You can call about something in the news. You can call about something fun, something silly, whatever is on your mind. 888-528-2557. It's 1,000 degrees outside. And
3: what's wrong with that?
2: Well, I don't know. I like it, the heat. But, you know, what are you doing to beat the heat? Do you have a drink that you like to go get when it's really hot that brings you a lot of refreshment? 888-528-2557. We've had quite a few people chime in about that. 888-528-2557. 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
4: Hey, Pastor Scott, how are you?
2: I'm good, Ronnie.
4: So you were talking about the Trinity, and I'm at work right now, so I'm going to make it quick. Question for the people that do not believe in the Trinity. If they believe that they themselves are made out of the body, soul, and spirit, why is it so hard to believe about God and the Holy Spirit?
2: Well, I think for most people, it's just most Christians, I think, don't even think about it. God's one God in three persons, Father, Son, and Holy Spirit. And you've got Bible that says, baptize them in the name of the Father, Son, and Holy Spirit when Jesus gives the Great Commission. You know, there's very clear passages that discuss that in Scripture. So I think when people struggle with it, it just has more of the idea of deciding not to understand, or that they want to reject that for something else. And the thing is you can't really grasp it. Like, there's a lot of when people try, like even what you just said, people don't even, Christianity, agree that that's the makeup of a human being. Some Christians think that we're body and soul. Some people think body, soul, and spirit are three different things. Some people, and that analogy probably still doesn't work, since the body's going to die one day. And some people would say the body and the, there's just all kinds of differences with that. There's a lot of examples about God being like water, ice, and steam. Like, it's one, it's H2O, but three different forms. But those things don't really work eventually. So it's just,
4: that's,
2: go ahead.
4: What I was saying is what helped me understand, you know, about God, because I looked at myself and I said, well, why can't he be three? Why is it so hard to understand that? If I'm made out of the flesh, spirit, and soul, then why is it so hard to believe that he's the same?
2: Yeah. Well, I think that's a great way for people to understand it. And then I think that we just, when it comes to God and the makeup of God, how does God do certain things, we also have to accept that there's no way we can comprehend how God exists or how that works. That's why he's God, right?
4: Yes.
2: It's, if we could understand that, then I guess we could create God. We can just do it ourselves.
4: Yeah.
2: I would want people to always leave room for God to be God and to worship him for those things that we just can't grasp.
4: Of course.
2: In his greatness. Yeah. Ronnie, thanks for calling and helping us with that. 888-528-2557. 888-528-2557. Pastor Scott Show. 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
5: Pastor Scott, I think before on the show I voiced the sentiment that I feel like I'm living in a very, very surreal time. Today is no exception. One moment we're talking about drinks on a hot day or theoretical questions about salvation. And the next thing, oh, by the way, the President of the United States, the leader of the free world, has admitted that he likes to provoke and insult and offend our allies. And he praises Putin and Kim Jong-un, but he doesn't want to be autocrat or king. And people just, they have a sense of proportionality about all this. This is a five-alarm fire, and yet a lot of Christians have voted three times for this guy.
2: Well, a lot of non-Christians have also voted three times for this guy, and also some of those same people voted for Barack Obama twice.
5: Well, I just want to make that point that, like, you know, think about what Bolton said there. And Bolton's a rock-ribbed right-winger. And you can't get more conservative than him. He's a purist, and he thinks Donald Trump is just an absolute demagogue. And
2: I played a clip of Bolton talking about Donald Trump discussing with him how he likes to troll people with his tweets and things like that. You know, Don, why does it bother you so much? Because I think part of what Trump does is he knows that there's a lot of people who feel the way you do, and rather than pay attention to the actual decisions he makes, like today, there's some big decisions he's making. They're not in the news. What's in the news is he changed the name of a lake in order to bother the people of Canada in a trade dispute. To me, it's silly, that thing. That's where all of the media focuses on, is how can Donald Trump do this? What a thing to do. And in the meantime, there's war going on. We sent the CIA director to Moscow. We've got there's so many other things, and that's kind of Trump's MO, isn't it? I'm going to create something out here, and everyone's going to talk about this, and then I get all bunch of other stuff done. He did that as a developer, right? They said that he used to do crazy stuff, and so it would get in the tabloids and the New York Times. In the meantime, he was getting all the permits he wants, and nobody questioned him about his buildings. And I mean, that's the way he operates.
5: Stiff the contractors, and he used to.
2: I think he paid most of his contractors.
5: No, he didn't.
2: Stop.
5: He loved to stiff them all.
2: No one would work for him if that was going on.
5: Even the good things you interpret the good things that he does that are not in the news. My question is, what are his motives? Why is he really doing the things he's doing? The guy is so obviously, from the abundance of the heart, the mouth speaks.
2: Everything
5: that comes pouring out of this man's mouth just shows what cynicism is in his heart.
2: What incredible
5: nihilist he is. What a son of destruction he is. What an animal lawlessness he
2: why
5: is.
2: Does it, but how much of your time in your life does this occupy? To me, it's because you call about this a lot. And I worry that this occupies so much of your time. You know, when we talk about the nice drinks to have because it's a hot day, or we talk about spiritual things, there's so many other things happening. And honestly, the local political stuff happening in our state, our cities, is going to be more important long term, probably, than just about anything Donald Trump does.
5: Well, I think that I feel I'm supposed to be like a kind of watchman on the wall. And I guess we all are, you know, we are supposed to be alert to the conditions that Jesus warned us about in the last days, how deceptive everything would be. It looks so normal. And we're normalizing this kind of behavior. And this man is so arrogant toward the traditions of America, the laws of America, the system of America. And yet he has the gall to call himself a super patriot, and people fall for it.
2: Well,
5: pouring out of his mouth. You know, from the abundance of the heart, the mouth speaks.
2: I think, you know,
5: I don't know why it's so hard for people to figure it out.
2: I think a lot of people agree they don't like those things that Donald Trump does. A lot of his voters don't like those things that he does. But I think that they're able to say, you know what, hopefully the next person won't do those kinds of things. It's a Donald Trump only thing. And, you know, the next president, Democrat or Republican, is probably not going to be changing the name of lakes in order to troll somebody. You know what I mean? There's local stuff. And Don, it's okay to have some fun. Like, it's a hot day today. Do you go for the water? Do you go for iced tea? What do you go for?
5: I'm just trying to keep my perspective, and I got to keep the important things important and the trivial things trivial. That's all. You know, I mean, I wish I had more time and fun like I used to when I was younger, when we lived in a more free country, but we're living in a 5-alarm fire. So that's why I keep bringing it up, you know?
2: All right. Well, can you tell me what you like for a drink? Do you like an iced tea? Do you like ice water? What do you do on a hot day like today?
5: Usually ice water. I don't like sugar anymore, and a number of other things. I can't handle stimulants in the afternoon.
2: Yeah.
5: Well, so it's hard to get a pick-me-up that actually won't probably make it worse for your
2: you know what? The water is probably the best thing for you. Frankly, either black coffee or water is what I have almost all the time. And I feel a lot better. I feel better on that than I do if I have soda or if I have sugary stuff. Don, appreciate you. Thanks for calling the Pastor Scott Show, 888-528-2557. Jerry and Corona Del Mar, welcome to the Pastor Scott Show.
6: Thank you. Yeah, I just, my thing is going out. I just come from out of the water, the ocean, And of course, water is to me, it's the best. But I just wanted to say today, I think the main thing is for people to repent and get to really know the Lord and get serious. That happened to me, and life is good as a born again Christian. Really good.
2: You know, I think that's a great point. And I think, you know, when you choose to follow Jesus, the Bible describes that as freedom, right?
6: Absolutely.
2: That you are free from sin, that you are free from concerns and worry. Doesn't mean that you are not involved or not concerned about the country or concerned about your life or different things. But you know that at the end of the day, this has been decided.
6: Right.
2: You know that.
6: You know, we're still in a fight. You know, we still got to fight the good fight, of course. But as far as, you know, talking about Trump, you know, he's done so much good. All these people that are anti-Trump, it's just ridiculous when you really listen to him, because there's no perfect person, only Jesus. But as far as what he's done, I don't remember any president's had a backbone like him to fight. And as far as why is he doing what he does, not money, he's got that. It's because he loves our country.
2: It's
6: serious.
2: It's one of the reasons people like him, is he gets stuff done. And there's just an awful lot of not doing anything in our politics today.
6: Absolutely. He's a doer. He makes things happen and people get jealous. And instead of being jealous, they should be thankful that we got a fighter in office, not a sissy. You know?
2: And he does troll people. I don't know that that's good, but I do laugh. You know, like I wish he would not do that. Especially
6: control people. Is that what you said? Control people?
2: Troll people.
6: What do you mean troll people?
2: Trolling people is like where he'll tweet something ridiculous because he knows that the news media will pick up on that and be aghast by it. But he's doing it on purpose to drive people crazy.
6: He's always got a motive, though. He's a pretty smart man.
2: Well, the thing that amazes me is that it after, 11 years, it still works. I don't understand.
6: See what I mean?
2: It still works.
6: The people like it or not, the Lord raised them up.
2: His Trump 2028 hats, that drives people crazy, and he is not running at all. But people will worry about it. Jeff, that's the troll, those hats, that type of thing. All right, 888, I got to go to a break, Jerry. 888-528-2557. Sandy, Henry, Sam, others will get your calls when we come back.
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12: Near the end of the Revolutionary War, George Washington received a letter from one of his own officers. Colonel Louis Nicola suggested that America might be better served by a monarchy, with Washington himself as king. Washington firmly rejected the idea. He had spent years leading Americans in a fight for independence from a monarchy. He would not see that victory end with America creating a king of its own. He understood that the cause of the revolution was greater than any one man. His example reminds us that power can be offered, earned, or taken. But character determines whether we use it for ourselves or remain faithful to something greater.
13: 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Studies show folks who actually plan for retirement accumulate up to 4 times as much money as those who don't. 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
2: 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The flags lowered for her.
3: Yes.
2: Yeah.
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2: That's a nice gesture. I heard somebody say that he should have named that great lake Lake Dolly. I wonder how people would have responded to that somehow. Yeah. Anyway, I saw the flags down all over the place. So that's a nice thing to do for her. Thanks for calling, Sandy. An open line Friday, 888-528-2557. Henry in San Diego, welcome to the Pastor Scott Show.
4: Hi. Thank you, Pastor Scott. This is my first time calling.
2: Well, let me give you the first time caller fanfare. Here you go. Thank you for calling. Go ahead, Henry.
4: Well, I really appreciate your show and just the perspective that you have, a Christian perspective on things. So I really appreciate that a lot. I guess one of the things that concerns me is there's a lot of talk lately about socialism and communism, and it seems like a lot of people don't really know history and understand that, you know, the way that our country was founded, the founding fathers put in a lot of checks and balances to really prevent one person from taking over for any real length of time.
2: Right.
4: So even the Electoral College was designed so every state has a voice in who gets elected, and you can't just bring up all the ballots in one state and decide who the president is. They have to cater, you know, they have to at least do something for each state to win. And, you know, there's just a lot of checks and balances there. And when you go to, like, a socialist thing or a communist thing, I mean, it seems like the only way out is you have to fight your way out. I mean, looking at history.
2: Yes. I think we just, we have deliberately not taught history. And we don't teach government anymore. We have let our people, not really understand. So when these guys in the DSA, for example, they want to get rid of the Senate, the Supreme Court, and the presidency and just have one big House of Representatives, and they say that'll be more democratic, they literally are getting rid of all of the checks and balances that have kept us as democratic. Like if you're somebody who thinks that, like our caller a little while ago, that Donald Trump has really nefarious things he wants to do, well, imagine if he was the president and there was only the House of Representatives and they were all really on his side. Well, then he really could do anything he wants. But he's been rebuffed by the Supreme Court. He's been rebuffed by even the Senate in his own party. He doesn't get everything he wants. And that's the way our country is made. And as frustrating as that can be sometimes, especially when there's good things that ought to happen, it's the reason it's protected us from bad things.
4: definitely.
2: Yeah, and our system is the best that's ever been devised. And it's based on one idea, based on a bunch of ideas, but one of the biggest ideas is that absolute power corrupts absolutely. That we don't trust human beings, so we're going to make it, we're going to make government in such a way that's set up in a way that says we don't trust people who run the government. And that keeps us, that keeps us from tyranny.
4: You know, and that's so true, because you could have a really good charismatic leader that sounds like they're really going to be a great person, but then what about the next person?
2: Well, that's the thing, is that everybody, you know, people are happier with big government if they're in charge, but they don't think about what it means if they're not in charge, right? It's, it is, it's kind of a wild thing. So, you know, for me, one of the big things we need to be asking is, why do we think it's going to be more, we're going to have more freedom by taking away the barriers to tyranny that we've had for 250 years?
4: Right. And then when you look at history and see what's happened, whenever anybody's tried this, it just hasn't worked, you know?
2: Yeah, it's a disaster. And it's because, you know, a lot of things should be done by the citizens. And it's because government, I don't know if you've ever sat, like, even in a church or in a business somewhere and you got a bunch of committees running things, it can get very slow and wow, dysfunctional. Sometimes that's good because it prevents bad ideas, but sometimes it's, it means you get nothing done. I don't know where I was going with that, but the point of it is that people create problems if you don't have a good system to help people make better decisions. And if you take away those guardrails, then all you've got is a bunch of people who could get into power and never leave power, like is what happens in these socialist countries. And then everybody's poor, everybody's impoverished. And then, they either need civil war or something significant to get out of it.
4: They want their own power, and they're not really, they make it sound like they care about the people, but in reality they care more about themselves.
2: Right, and that's the thing, is it's always about power, you know. So when Bernie Sanders, you know, he used to say be against the millionaires and the billionaires, but he's only against the millionaires now, or the billionaires now, and the reason is because he's a millionaire. And he has, yeah, and he has three houses, and that's the way of that, of all of that. Appreciate your phone call, Henry, 888-528-2557.
5: Everybody is corrupt.
2: Let's go to Mark Anthony in Garden Grove. Welcome to the Pastor Scott Show.
6: Hey, how you doing, Scott?
2: Good, Mark Anthony. You know, how are you?
6: I'm doing good. Listen, you know, I live in Garden Grove, and I've seen so many accidents and near misses on scooters, electric bikes, and stuff. You know, it is technically a motorized vehicle.
2: Yeah.
6: Why don't they have classes, like give the students and everybody permits? You got to go through a driving test, and even, you know, it'll generate money for the state. You know, and you know they can have like tests to where if there's pedestrians walking by, then you got to slow down at this speed. Even have operator's licenses for,
2: yeah,
6: you know,
2: these e-bikes and stuff, right? My thought is don't get your kid an e-bike. It's so dangerous. And there's so many accidents. If you're going to have e-bikes, then there should be some kind of requirement.
6: Some rules, yeah, because when I remember back in the 80s, I got a moped, and I had to go through the driving test just to drive a moped. And they're not even happy. And they're not as fast as those e-bikes that are out now.
2: Oh yeah, it's an incredible thing, really, that we've been kind of loose about this. And but I think it's probably going to change because there've been so many kids hurt or killed on those things.
6: Yeah, and to have insurance on them wouldn't be a bad idea either.
2: Well, I think you are something as a parent you should also know is you are very liable for your kid and the damage that happens on an e-bike if they cause it. You know, you are in a lot of trouble. So maybe you don't realize that, but actually, parents, you should call your insurance agent and talk to them about the e-bike.
6: Yeah. Another thing I want to talk to you about, you know how Trump has changed, like, the Gulf of Mexico to America.
2: Yep.
6: You know, well, we're all part of it. And now, he didn't say Gulf of the United States. He said Gulf of America. You know, from Canada to the United States all the way to South America, we're all America. So,
2: right.
6: I mean, it's a good fit. I mean, it's a lake of the Americas because it's in the Americas. He's not making it like the United States, you know, lake or anything like that.
2: It'll be interesting to me if the next president changes it back or, you know, I think the Lake Ontario change to Lake America that he did yesterday, I think that has a lot more to do with trolling Canada right now because of the trade negotiations.
6: No, I agree, but Canada is part of the Americas.
2: Yeah, I mean, it's not wrong, you know, but it's an interesting thing. You know, President Obama changed the name of Mount McKinley, and I forget off the top of my head what he changed it to, but he changed it to the name, I think, it might have been the name it originally was. It's an old Native American name, if I recall correctly.
6: Wow.
2: But President Trump in the first term changed it back to McKinley. Right, so there's kind of been this thing where I guess I understand it on the interior that we can call things whatever we want, it'll be interesting to me how long, if any future president really does this kind of thing.
6: Yeah, but back to those e-bikes. Yeah, they are dangerous because I mean I seen the old lady that was walking and the guy was coming down about 30 miles an hour and he hit her. You know, it was really bad.
2: It's really terrible. It's really terrible.
6: And they should also make a law that, you know, if you're going to travel on an e-bike on the sidewalk, you got to go with the flow of traffic, not against it.
2: They should do that. Mark Anthony, I'm out of time. Thank you for calling on Open Line Friday. 888-528-2557. Well, that's the number, but don't call because I'm out of time. Richard in L.A. has got a question about 1 Corinthians 6. Remember that or send me an email, pastorscott@kkla.com. Sam in San Fernando Valley won't get your call this time, but we do Open Line Friday every Friday where you can call about anything. 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Good night.
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